0: a strong workforce of quantum scientists, among other things. Some experts express skepticism, however, given the administration's recent effort to cancel or suspend billions of dollars in science funding through federal agencies. Computer scientist Scott Aronson at the University of Texas said in an email that he hopes some of the new funds will go toward, quote, basic curiosity-driven academic research. He added that this is the kind of long-term investment that led to the idea of quantum computing in the first place. Katie Riddle, NPR News.
1: British Prime Minister Keir Starmer has announced his resignation, forced out by his party after losing voter support. He'll remain as a caretaker until the Labour Party chooses a new leader. Former Manchester Mayor Andy Burnham is trying to succeed Starmer. This is NPR News. Kenya's high court has found the health minister in contempt for failing to halt the construction of an Ebola quarantine facility intended for Americans, despite court orders. The court had previously ordered the government to suspend construction pending a lawsuit. Petitioners argue that Kenya's healthcare system is already overstretched. Music executive Clive Davis has died. He was 94 years old. Davis shepherded the careers of stars like Bruce Springsteen, Aretha Franklin, and Alicia Keys. NPR's Isabella Gomez Sarmiento reports.
2: Clive Davis started out as a music industry lawyer, but perhaps his biggest talent was his ability to spot a star. As a producer and label head, he launched the careers of artists ranging from Janis Joplin to Kelly Clarkson. Most famously, Davis signed 19-year-old Whitney Houston to his label, Arista Records, and helped turn her into a chart-topping icon. Davis was also a master of reinvention, guiding musicians like Carlos Santana into later career pivots that became huge victories. Davis's family writes, he left an indelible mark on culture that will endure for generations. Isabella Gomez Sarmiento, NPR News.
1: A man with the same name as Alaska Republican Senator Dan Sullivan is challenging state election officials' decision to remove him from the August primary ballot. Sullivan, the challenger, maintains that he is a qualified candidate and that officials lack legal basis to disqualify him. Sullivan, the incumbent, alleges the challenger is working with Democrats. This is NPR News.
3: 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Other contributors include the estate of Joan B. Kroc, whose bequest serves as an enduring investment in the future of public radio and seeks to help NPR produce programming that meets the highest standards of public service in journalism and cultural expression.
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6: 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I'm Juana Summers.
7: And I'm Scott Detrow. Vice President J.D. Vance says Iran has agreed to allow UN nuclear inspectors back into the country.
8: That is a major milestone for the American people and the first step in permanently denuclearizing or permanently ending a nuclear weapons program in Iran.
7: Iran's foreign ministry spokesperson told Iran state media that their interaction with the International Atomic Energy Agency will continue as usual and in accordance with Iranian law. Vice President Vance made the announcement from Switzerland after the first day of nuclear talks. NPR White House correspondent Franco Ordonez just returned from Switzerland and joins us from the White House. Hi, Franco.
9: Hey, Scott.
7: What more can you tell us about this first round of talks?
9: Yeah, Vice President Vance was joined by Trump's chief negotiator, Steve Witkoff, and son-in-law, Jared Kushner, for that first day of high-level talks. Now, Vance has obviously been at center stage for the high-stakes negotiations, and he spoke very positively about the progress they're making. He said the two sides also established a framework to reopen the Strait of Hormuz, including demining the waterway. They also created a mechanism to help maintain the ceasefire in Lebanon, including a line of communication to basically contain any incidents and prevent things from escalating.
8: We laid a very good foundation for a successful final deal. The final deal is the house. We set the foundation. We haven't built the house, but we've laid a successful foundation to get to a good place for the American people.
9: Now, that deconfliction line is particularly key considering how unpredictable fighting has been between Israel and Iran-backed Hezbollah fighters in Lebanon. You know, there are a lot of concerns that Israel could play a spoiler role in this deal if it can't hold off in attacking Lebanon.
7: UN inspectors, of course, feels quite familiar. How significant is it that they're likely returning to Iran?
9: Yeah, I mean, the potential for this happening is a big deal. I mean, one of the challenges has been that no one, or at least no one in the international community, has had, you know, basically a good grasp of Iran's nuclear activity. Vance says they're having active conversations with inspectors from the UN's International Atomic Energy Agency. And as you say, what's particularly interesting is that these same UN inspectors were a big part of President Obama's nuclear deal with Iran, the one that Trump ended and continues to criticize as weak.
7: Yeah. These agreements, though, do feel like they're worth pointing out, though, especially considering that over the weekend, President Trump was again threatening more strikes.
9: Yeah, the Iranians threatened to pull out of the talks after Trump threatened those strikes. And it shows that just how delicate these talks are going to be moving forward. I mean, there's still some very challenging issues that need to be resolved. So I expect some more touch and go moments.
7: One other thing that I think kind of harkens back to that deal that Trump has long criticized, and this is this proposal to release billions of Iranian frozen assets contingent on their cooperation. What did the vice president say about that?
9: Yeah, he said there was a plan proposed that if Iran was permitted to access those funds, that the U.S. and Qatar would oversee how the money is spent. Vance actually credited Jared Kushner with coming up with the scenario where the money would go to buy American goods, including soy, wheat, and corn, though it's not really clear Iran has any need for those products. And Vance did not give any details, and it also just seems tough to enforce.
7: That is NPR White House correspondent Franco Ordonez, just off the plane. Thank you so much.
9: Thank you, Scott.
6: In Colombia, a far-right political outsider endorsed by President Trump has won a narrow victory in the country's presidential runoff election. Reporter John Otis has more.
10: Abelardo de la Espriella, a criminal defense lawyer who has never before held political office, won a razor-thin victory last night, setting off celebrations in many Colombian cities. According to Colombia's National Electoral Council, de la Espriella topped Ivan Cepeda, a left-wing senator and protege of outgoing President Gustavo Petro, by about one percentage point. De la Espriella has promised a sharp turn to the right after 4 years of left-wing rule under Petro. Amid a surge in crime and guerrilla violence, de la Espriella says he will end peace talks with rebels, launch a military offensive, and build 10 mega prisons.
11: Comienza una misión histórica.
10: In his victory speech, from behind a bulletproof glass shield, de la Espriella said, "We are beginning a historic mission to recuperate our security." He added, "I will be a president who understands that there is no freedom without security, no democracy without authority." De la Espriella's victory reflects a broader shift across Central and South America, where right-wing presidents now govern much of the region. And unlike the left-wing Petro, who clashed with President Trump and had his U.S. visa canceled, de la Espriella promises close ties to Washington.
12: President Trump has already congratulated the candidate, and last night he invited the president-elect to come up to Washington.
10: That's Carolina Barco, a former Colombian foreign minister. She said the two sides can cooperate on security, migration, trade, and Venezuela, Colombia's next-door neighbor. Rather than a problem, many Colombians viewed de la Espriella's lack of political experience as a plus.
13: Petro fue concejal.
10: Oscar Mejia, who voted for de la Espriella, points out that outgoing President Petro previously served as a city councilman, mayor, and senator, but called his government a big disappointment.
13: No necesita experiencia política.
10: You don't need political experience to be president, he says. Critics claim de la Espriella has an authoritarian streak. They compare him to Nayib Bukele. He's the president of El Salvador, who has violated democratic norms and put more than 2% of that country's adult population behind bars in a sweeping crackdown on gangs. Still, Bogota political analyst Sandra Borda says de la Espriella might prove to be more moderate.
14: If you are Abelardo and you get the support of the private sector and the Colombian elites, you're not going to have a lot of need from, you know, authoritarian sort of measures.
10: Indeed, following his narrow victory, de la Espriella was already toning down his radical rhetoric and reaching out to the losing side. Even if you didn't vote for me, your rights will be respected, he said. You will never have to be afraid of thinking differently. My aim is to win your trust. For NPR News, I'm John Otis in Bogota, Colombia.
7: Every year, the government recruits some of the brightest experts and advocates in their fields to work in a largely volunteer program advising federal agencies on science and research. But the Trump administration has dismissed hundreds of these experts from their committees. NPR's Katie O'Riddle looked closely at the science that has been lost on one urgent issue.
0: A turning point for Nisha McCrae was her 30th birthday. She had COVID, and that day she realized she wasn't recovering nearly as fast as other people.
15: On my birthday, it dawned on me when I woke up and couldn't breathe for the fifth week in a row. This is a signal. This is going to be with me for a little bit longer.
0: That was 6 years ago. She's still suffering now from long COVID, fatigue, heart palpitations, shortness of breath. She's one of 14 people, doctors, patients, other experts and advocates, who agreed to work together on a committee to think about how best to treat long COVID. But before this federal advisory committee even got going, she got this letter from the Department of Health and Human Services, or HHS.
15: Thank you for your service as a member of the Advisory Committee on Long COVID, or ACLC. I am writing to inform you that your appointment to the ACLC is being terminated, effective immediately.
0: By some estimates, there are more than 18 million people in the U.S. with long COVID. These numbers run a few years behind. There could be even more people now battling the disease. Researchers say the condition now represents one of the nation's most significant chronic health challenges, affecting the heart, lungs, brain, and nervous system. Among other costs, this adds up to billions of dollars in lost earnings. McCrae says as a patient, she sees firsthand how urgently more research is needed into this subject.
15: I could have a great 3 months where I'm operating at 60, 70% of my baseline with my medications and treatment plan from my providers. And then all of a sudden, there can be a day that I overexert myself because of chronic fatigue, and I am out for a week.
0: She says many providers that she's seen just don't understand long COVID. Alexandra Yance was also on that advisory committee. She's a pediatrician at George Washington University. She says she and other doctors are desperate for more tools to treat this disease.
16: We need new therapeutics. We don't really have anything that is truly disease modifying in terms of regulating kind of the immune dysregulation that we see.
0: Researchers don't know exactly how many kids in the U.S. have had long COVID. Yant says some estimates put it in the millions.
16: Potentially 6 million kids. In context, that's more than asthma.
0: She's one of a few pediatricians in the U.S. who specialize in this disease. Kids come from all over the country to see her. Even for experts like her, she says there's many patients for whom she just doesn't have answers.
16: It's so horrible. It's so frustrating.
0: Some of her patients are relatively functional. Others have things like chronic fatigue, shortness of breath, and nervous system disorders that are debilitating.
16: I have one patient that can't even talk to a friend on the phone for more than a minute.
0: Representatives from HHS did not respond to a request for comment on this story. The federal government said in an executive order that the reason they terminated this and other committees was to minimize government waste. But experts say that this kind of challenging healthcare issue is exactly the sort of thing these committees are designed to address. COVID is still a newcomer in the world of infectious disease.
17: Because we don't know a lot about it, you probably want to have a number of different experts involved. You know, musculoskeletal, neurologists, infectious disease people, occupational medicine.
0: Michael Abrams wrote a report on these terminated committees. He works for an advocacy group called Public Citizen. He says the system of federal advisory committees has been working well for decades.
17: Being really a way for us to harness the best and brightest volunteers at the highest level for some of the most important questions.
0: Across federal agencies, more than 100 of these advisory committees have been terminated. The administration has not said if or when many of them, including the Long COVID Committee, will return. Katie Riddle, NPR News.
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0: KCRW sponsors include Netflix presenting Beef from creator Lee Sung-jin. The latest installment of the Emmy-winning series stars Oscar Isaac, Carey Mulligan, Charles Melton, and Kaylee Spaney. Esquire raves, it's hands down the best TV show of the year. Emmy eligible.
1: Quits from his role after being under investigation by the Justice Department, the FBI, for 4 months. That story, many others, still to come right here, 89.9 KCRW. Clear for the most part, a few clouds near the coast, lows near 60 tomorrow, back into the low and mid-70s to low 80s in the valleys.
2: Live from NPR News in Culver City, California, I'm Dwayne Brown. Vice President J.D. Vance has wrapped up high-level talks with Iranian officials in Switzerland, and he's now headed back to Washington. Vance said the talks were positive. NPR's Rob Smith reports Vance also said Iran agreed to allow U.N. nuclear inspectors into the country, but that's something Tehran disputes.
3: Vance said Iran has agreed to allow inspectors with the IAEA back into the country, which he called the first step in ending Iran's nuclear weapons program. The two sides also agreed on a framework to make sure that military operations end in Lebanon, where Israel and the Iranian-backed militant group Hezbollah have been fighting. Iran's Foreign Minister Abbas Araghchi said on social media that major progress has been made to end the conflict in Lebanon. The discussions were strained by President Trump's renewal of threats against Iran. Rob Schmitz, NPR News, Berlin.
2: U.S. Southern Command has announced another deadly boat strike in the Caribbean. NPR's Quil Lawrence tells us two men were killed, six others were left adrift at sea.
4: Southcom posted a grainy surveillance video on social media showing a small craft exploding. It's the second time in a week that U.S. forces have destroyed a boat they alleged was being used by drug traffickers, killing more than 200 people this way since September. The Trump administration says it's legal to kill them without trial because the U.S. is at war with narco traffickers. But some military legal experts say these killings, with no immediate threat, are tantamount to murder. Even under the laws of war, it's a crime to abandon shipwrecked sailors to drown. Southcom said it had notified the Coast Guard search and rescue, but that's often a futile gesture with a tiny boat at sea far from any Coast Guard ships. Quil Lawrence, NPR News.
2: Oil prices fell about 3% today following talks with the U.S. and Iran on ending the war and reopening the Strait of Hormuz. This is NPR. In Texas, a flu outbreak at Lackland Air Force Base is fueling criticism of the Pentagon's decision to make flu shots optional for military personnel. More than 200 trainees were sickened by the outbreak last month. From Texas Public Radio, Tim Gutierrez reports.
5: The Air Force says medical personnel are isolating and treating symptomatic trainees and monitoring those who may have been exposed. In April, Defense Secretary Pete Hegseth announced he was ending the military's long-standing influenza vaccine mandate. San Antonio Mayor Gina Ortiz-Jones, herself a former Undersecretary of the Air Force, says the outbreak was preventable and linked it to the federal policy change.
6: It's really unfortunate that we're playing politics with people's public health and with things like vaccines.
5: A recruit also died during the outbreak, though officials have not said whether influenza was a factor. I'm Tim Gutierrez in San Antonio.
2: Deja vu in Britain as the country's Prime Minister Keir Starmer announced his sudden resignation today, clearing the way for the country's seventh leader in a decade. Starmer was elected 2 years ago by the Labour Party in a landslide victory in the UK Parliament, but his approval rating has fallen to historic lows triggered by a shrinking economy. The outgoing mayor of Manchester, England, plans to seek the party's nomination next month. This is NPR.
7: Utah is a rare red state that has not fully embraced President Trump. Congressional candidates there are campaigning without mentioning the president at all.
8: They are loyal to the party, not the president.
7: As the Republican Party looks to a post-Trump future, could Utah provide a roadmap? That story on primary elections in Utah on the next morning edition from NPR News.
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4: From NPR News, this is All Things Considered. I'm Juana Summers.
5: And I'm Scott Detrow. In the United Kingdom today, there's been a split-screen drama. On one side, the unpopular Prime Minister, Keir Starmer, at a lectern outside 10 Downing Street, tearfully announcing his resignation.
6: Every decision I've taken has been about putting the country I love first.
5: On the other, live stream footage of a train whizzing former Manchester Mayor Andy Burnham south to the Capitol to be sworn into Parliament.
7: I swear by Almighty God that I will be faithful and bear true allegiance to His Majesty King Charles, his heirs and successors, according to law. So help me God.
5: Next month, Burnham plans to run, so far uncontested, for the top job replacing Starmer as Prime Minister. He would be the country's seventh leader in just 10 years. For more on this revolving door in UK politics, let's turn to NPR's Lauren Frayer in London. Hey, Lauren.
8: Hi, Scott.
5: Let's start with a big existential question. Why exactly does the UK keep swapping out its leaders?
8: I mean, on one hand, there's no one reason. You'll remember Boris Johnson famously threw parties during COVID lockdown, actually resigned after appointing someone facing sexual assault allegations. There was also Liz Truss, who tanked the markets, Theresa May, who couldn't get Brexit done. All of this has happened since Britain's decision to exit the European Union. And tomorrow actually marks 10 years since that vote. Brexit ultimately shrank the UK economy. I spoke today with John McTernan, former political secretary to Prime Minister Tony Blair. He says the UK was still suffering from the 2008 financial crisis.
9: If you hadn't had a pay rise 20 years, if your listeners hadn't had a pay rise 20 years, they might be going, something's going wrong. They might be getting angry. And so that anger, which I think is righteous anger, turns itself on the government and the governing class.
8: Anger at the governing class, a desire to drain the swamp, sound familiar on your side of the pond?
5: A little bit.
8: Yeah, so here it's led to this insurgent far right. A populist anti-immigrant party has been gaining in the polls here. And that partly explains why the UK has just been so difficult to govern.
5: I mean, I don't see who wouldn't want to be prime minister given everything you've just laid out. But Andy Burnham seems to be willing to give it a try. Remind us who he is and whether he can expect things to be any different.
8: He comes from Northern England, where some folks resent the attention and investment the capital, London, gets. As mayor of Greater Manchester, Burnham brought investment and economic growth to post-industrial blighted areas. He won a parliamentary seat in a struggling working-class district near there, where the far-right Reform Party swept recent municipal elections. And so with some polls forecasting Reform leader Nigel Farage winning the next national election, many see Burnham as the centre-left Labour Party's best chance at averting that.
5: Let me make sure I remember. Remembering this right, in a parliamentary system, the leader of the party with the most seats is in charge, right? Regardless of who they have as prime minister?
8: Gets to be prime minister, right.
5: So Labour Party is swapping its leaders. But I guess my question for you is the next election wouldn't be for another 3 years. So why make that change now?
8: So Starmer led Labour to a landslide majority in Parliament 2 years ago, but his personal approval ratings are the lowest of any prime minister in UK history. Beyond the point of no return is how many of his colleagues began to see it, especially with this backdrop of a growing drumbeat of the far right. Polly Toynbee is a Labour insider who writes a column for The Guardian, and I asked her why Starmer's approval ratings are so low.
10: He hasn't done anything dreadful. He hasn't taken the country into a war. Although he won a huge victory in terms of the number of seats in Parliament. He was there really because people wanted a change from the Conservatives, but not because there was great enthusiasm for him.
8: A change from the budget cuts that characterized 14 years of Conservative Party rule before him. Burnham, on the other hand, is seen as more folksy, maybe able to connect better with voters. But this is largely a change in personality rather than policy. I mean, Burnham might be slightly to the left of Starmer, more willing to defend a robust welfare state, but they're ultimately from the same party with the same platform.
5: Okay, so different approach, different personality, but same economic headwinds, right?
8: Exactly. I mean, it's the same hand of cards. And MPs actually joked about that as Burnham walked into Parliament to get sworn in today. Here's what it sounded like.
11: Rome is saved.
8: You can hear one of the MPs yelling, Rome is saved. Others joked about Burnham turning water into wine, you know, poking fun at these high expectations he faces. This country has stagnant growth, heavy debt, threadbare public services. If Burnham becomes prime minister, he will face largely the same challenges as Starmer, you know, high energy costs, how to manage the US-UK special relationship during this unpredictable Trump administration. I saw today on social media someone's hawking T-shirts that say, good luck, Andy. That's kind of the mood here right now.
5: A lot of dark humor in the United Kingdom.
8: That's
5: I
8: right.
5: That's NPR's Lauren Freyer in London. Thank you so much.
8: Thank you.
12: Paris is suffering through a record-breaking heat wave. Temperatures reached nearly 100 degrees Fahrenheit this month. But on Sunday, that didn't stop crowds from spilling into the streets for the summer solstice when the whole city threw a giant musical block party. Rebecca Rossman reports.
13: Let's start with your ears. On one corner in Paris, the longest day of the year sounds like this. The upbeat Calypso. Walk just a few doors down, and suddenly, it's the fast-moving Salsa. Make a turn, and it's an ABBA-inspired disco sing-along. For over four decades, this is how French people of all ages have welcomed the summer solstice, with an annual celebration of live music and DJ sets called Fête de la Musique. There are no gates, no single stage, no one sound. Bodegas, brasseries, public squares, sidewalks across the entire city. All of it turns into an improvised musical playground. The trick is just to follow whatever catches your ear. You move, you shake, and most importantly,
14: have fun!
13: That's 18-year-old Paris resident Ophelia Colbillard. She's moving through the streets with a big group of friends, and one of them is hoisting a giant speaker above his head.
14: We just walk around and try to vibe with people in the streets.
13: Today, hundreds of Fête de la Musique celebrations take place in cities around the world. But Paris is the biggest, and the idea started here in the mid-70s when an American named Joel Cohn was working for Radio France and imagined a night when music would pour out into public spaces. In 1982, Paris held its first official celebration. Last year, around 2 million people came out in this city alone. This year, there was another presence in the crowd, the heat. People had to improvise to stay cool.
15: Now they're spraying water from the rooftops.
13: Barmen hose down crowds. DJs set up under thin strips of shade from outdoor scaffolding. And when even that wasn't enough, some jumped into the canals, temporarily opened for swimming. But then evening arrived. A breeze set in. The temperature started to fall. And just before 10 p.m., finally, so did the sun.
15: Oh, the sun is setting on the longest day of the year.
13: And the music of Queen set in, with help from a pitch-perfect cover band. Rebecca Rossman, NPR News, Paris.
3: It's 89.9 KCRW. I'm Steve Chiotakis. It is hard to escape the smoke and the haze that's plagued the east side of L.A., and thanks to the winds, other places now across greater L.A., a huge and stubborn fire at the Lineage Logistics cold storage facility in Boyle Heights burns, still burns to this day, 5 days after it ignited last Wednesday. Crews say the fire is hard to put out because of steel walls and burning solar panels and, yes, even ammonia inside that helps the refrigeration process. That fire is expected to keep burning for the next several days. And in the meantime, L.A., the city, and the state of California both declared states of emergency to free up resources. Air quality advisories are also still in effect. Pollution is not a new subject, though, for lower-income areas of Los Angeles, or for the United States, for that matter. And Gustavo Arellano, our LA Times columnist, is here to talk about it right now. Hey, Gustavo.
16: Hola, Steve.
3: So air quality officials quickly rescinded their shelter-in-place orders, yet you saw that thick smoke. I mean, we saw those orders at first on Wednesday and then again on Thursday and Friday as well. Is there a disconnect between what officials say and what the physical reality is on the ground?
16: I mean, look, I passed through the 5 freeway on Saturday going to downtown, around where the 5 and the 105 splits. It was like a fog day. Like the visibility was down. I could smell the smoke in my car, even though I had my windows up and the circulation was like for the just, you know, the interior part. The traffic had slowed down and we could all see what was to the west of us, this big, huge plume of smoke that was not stopping. The air quality folks that manage what's going on in Southern California, they're going to have their metrics. But on the ground, people are like, no, we need support and we need it now.
3: Well, what kind of support? What do you, I mean, the state has already declared a state of emergency. Governor Newsom did. Karen Bass, the mayor of L.A., same for the Boyle Heights region in that area. What else can be done?
16: You're actually seeing it happen. Assemblymember Mark Gonzalez and Councilmember Isabel Jurado, they've been out on the ground passing out N95 masks, those are heavy-duty ones that we remember from the pandemic. Air purifiers. The city of Vernon gave out free air purifiers to all of its residents. But I think what most people are questioning is, why is it taking so long for the fire department? This is not a wildfire where it spreads out for thousands and thousands of acres. This is a contained facility. It has not spread outside of the facility. And so people are asking, why is it taking so long? But as you noted earlier, it's kind of a complex fire because of the warehouse itself. This is 10 football fields. It can store up to 85 million pounds of frozen product. So you're dealing with a place that's not just any structure. It's a cold storage facility. So it's going to, like, this is coming from the LA Fire Department when they're saying, like, if everything goes according to plan, it's going to, we'll put out the fire in a couple of days, which that's no solace to the residents in Boyle Heights.
3: So in the meantime, Gustavo, again, more questions about why it just seems to happen over and over again in areas with lower income people, with black and brown people. Why does this keep happening? And is there any change of foot that can happen to where this doesn't keep happening to these folks, especially on the east side of LA?
16: Yes, these pollution incidents, to put it nicely, they have been afflicting Boyle Heights, especially now going back to the 1950s. When the neighborhood got carved up with all the freeways that got put in there, with continued efforts to put everything from incinerators to battery recycling plants in the area. Like this is a legacy of the growth of Southern California. And so a lot of people are asking why was it that city fathers of the past allowed this to happen? In other words, to allow industrial warehouses, to allow just a commerce for that matter to be around working class neighborhoods. And that is a legacy of how Southern California got developed in the past. How do you rectify that? That's a really hard question, because also these warehouses, they are jobs. They do pay taxes into the city to make things better. But at a certain point, the residents are going to be like, enough's enough. Why should it cost it so much to be able to breathe clean air and enjoy a day out that's not going to, where we're not going to think it's toxic?
3: And for the record, Lineage Logistics putting out statement after statement today saying that they proactively took steps to pump out the ammonia, that was the dangerous stuff, right, and transport that ammonia off-site, removing the possibility of it's risking the community. They're also saying that they're giving money to the California Community Foundation that'll be distributed to support community members who have been affected by all of this. LA Times columnist Gustavo Arellano. Gustavo, thank you.
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3: 5:49 at KCRW. Thanks for being with us. We're back with Marketplace in just a few minutes. Stick around. We've got more information on the global economy in just a few minutes right here on 89.9 KCRW here at First this evening. And we'll find out how stocks did today on this Monday. Pretty much mixed on Wall Street today. We'll get the latest coming up. Marketplace, yours at 6 o'clock. Right here on KCRW. And, you know, the price of beef has gone up 70% in the last decade, if you can believe it. And as the 4th of July approaches, your holiday grilling bill may be even higher this year. Look at why that is coming up at 6. Some local headlines making news. A different kind of fire in this new study. Severe wildfires in California are burning 30 times more acreage than they did four decades ago. That's according to a new study from UCLA, where researchers point to climate change, which has also made conditions much warmer and drier. They also link the trends to years of fire suppression, which allows vegetation to accumulate and act as fuel. They say the rise in severe fires could permanently alter California's landscapes by wiping out forests and making it harder for trees to actually recover. Movie theaters are seeing a boom so far this summer, catapulting box office sales to their highest level since before the pandemic. Toy Story 5 premiered over the weekend with the biggest domestic opening of the year yet, earning $160 million in ticket sales. That helped push the box office to nearly $2 billion since the beginning of May. That's the highest in that level since 2019. The turnaround comes after the pandemic and the 2023 entertainment industry strikes that closed theaters and sparked a lingering box office slump. But a variety of blockbusters, franchise films, and even some unexpected hits this summer have helped revive those ticket sales at the movie theater. 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Clear tonight, overnight lows averaging near, well, we'll say mid to upper 50s to near 60 tonight. A few clouds near the coast. Tomorrow, a little warmer. So today was in the low 70s, add about 5 or 10 degrees as we get into tomorrow and Wednesday as well. 551. Los Angeles Unified School Superintendent Alberto Carvalho has resigned. His leaving comes just a few months after the FBI raided his home and office, investigating his ties to a failed artificial intelligence company that was once available at LAUSD. The school board at the time put him on paid administrative leave. He had just signed, by the way, a four-year contract just days before. Howard Bloom writes and reports on education and the LAUSD for the LA Times, and he's here right now with the latest. Hey, Howard.
17: Hi.
3: Carvalho was defiant at first when these accusations emerged, came out from the Justice Department, the federal government, but it seems like this resignation came out of left field. What happened?
17: Yeah, I would say he was kind of silent at first, and then he when he finally decided to speak, he said, "Yeah, I would agree with your description." He about 3 weeks after this happened, he said, "I'm innocent. I want to go back to work." The school board did not invite him back to work, and this dragged on and on, and he decided to submit his resignation. And I think there are things that we may not know about that are going on behind the scenes. And he did not talk about that in his resignation letter. What he talked about instead were things that he regarded as his accomplishments while he was superintendent. And he thanked everybody. And that was kind of it. It was a late Sunday night surprise, you might say.
3: A Sunday night surprise. So in your picking and trying to figure out exactly what's going on, did you arrive to a conclusion as to why right now? He had been on administrative leave, as we talked about. He was being paid while this was going on. Do you think it's a case of he just knew this was going to drag on for a long time and something had to give?
17: I think what you said is true. This is going to drag on for a long time. And if your main job has to be defending yourself and consulting with your attorneys, then you may not be able to give the job of superintendent, which is at least one full-time job, your entire attention. So that's certainly part of it. I mean, again, there could be things we don't know about. We don't know if there are indictments down the road that could come. We don't know if the school district in its internal investigation found something that raised questions and said, well, we think you should resign. And he said, okay, I agree, I'll resign. It could be that Carvalho's attorneys would suggest that, and this is not entirely implausible, that the whole thing is somewhat trumped up, to use a word, and that this is another example of the Trump administration going after its enemies. And just by having an investigation, they have sidelined one of the most powerful voices criticizing the Trump administration in the field of education for, in effect, the remainder of Trump's term in office, because they don't have to do anything with this investigation. They can sit on it if they want and keep him sidelined. Now, to be sure, the investigation into this series of events actually began during the Biden administration. So we can't say that this is being made up out of whole cloth. But certainly there are critics who say that in general, the Trump administration applies a double standards to its allies and critics in terms of prosecutions. But we, you know, there's so much we don't know.
3: Well, what we do know is that the Justice Department's also investigating whether LAUSD discriminated against white students by providing additional resources to schools with a non-white population of 70% or more. That, of course, in addition to how, as you mentioned, how outspoken he was against the Trump administration, against the deportations and the raids that were happening in L.A. starting, you know, dating back to last summer. Is that what's going on here as well?
17: It's part of the big picture. We don't know fundamentally what's driving this. Now, the thing is, even if this is to, at some level, selective prosecution and the Trump administration targeting its enemies, ultimately, either they have something or they don't. And if they have something even small that is either embarrassing, bad ethics, or against the law, then some of that is on Carvalho, because when people are gunning for you, you better not have things for them to find. But the investigation, I mean, the search warrants have not been unsealed. We don't officially even know what they were looking for. We have law enforcement sources who have confirmed that some of this investigation is related to this failed artificial intelligence chatbot project. And so some of that is there. And we know that the head of that company has been charged with offenses and is talking to prosecutors, and maybe they're going for bigger fish, and Carvalho would certainly count as a bigger fish. So the founder of that chatbot company is facing charges, apparently cooperating, and that may be what initially drew Carvalho into this investigation. And we know that someone else being investigated is a longtime associate of Carvalho who works in education sales, and that this sales associate was involved with this failed chatbot company as well. Does that mean he did anything wrong? Not necessarily. Maybe he did nothing wrong.
3: How would you, Howard, describe Carvalho's tenure with LAUSD? What would have been some, you know, the accomplishments and even some failures?
17: It's been notable. It's been high profile. He's a very eloquent spokesperson. He is always the person out front. Some in Miami got a little tired of that, apparently, and he was there for 14 years, which is very long for a superintendent. His 4 years in L.A. actually is pretty long for L.A. You'd have to go back to former Colorado Governor Roy Romer to find a tenure longer than Carvalho's. But it's just that he was approved for an additional 4 years, and we were expecting the Carvalho tenure to go on much further. He had been unanimously rehired. Now, the thing that people talk about is test scores. Test scores have gone up. They've finally surpassed pre-pandemic levels. And you may say, well, so what? The pandemic was, you know, in March of 2020, shouldn't they have passed pre-pandemic levels by now? Maybe, but most school districts have not, in fact, surpassed pre-pandemic levels. Shockingly, it might be added. But LA Unified has and compares favorably in terms of test score improvement. Now, things that went wrong, we had a three-day strike. We had a big cyber attack, which the district recovered from, declining enrollment and the expiration of pandemic aid. We have a looming financial crisis, and LA Unified predicts they're going to have to literally lay off thousands of employees over the next 3 years. So these are all major challenges that he faced or that continue to face the school system.
3: LA Times reporter Howard Bloom. Howard, as always, thanks.
17: Happy to do it.
3: Always happy to have you on as we continue with the news on 89.9 KCRW Santa Monica, Los Angeles, Orange County, KDRW Santa Barbara, and the South Central Coast, KCRI, Indio, Palm Springs, KCRU, Oxnard, Ventura, and KCRY Mojave in the Antelope Valley. 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As inflation stays high and a new Fed chair takes the helm, a check-in with the longstanding Chicago Fed president about his chief concerns around this economy. That's coming up on Marketplace next on KCRW. We'll get a look at stocks, too. Probably hear the mixed music, the swing music, if you will, with stocks up and down today, and pretty much mixed. Let's get it all right now with the bell.
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18: In Los Angeles, I'm Kai Rizdahl. It is Monday today, 22 June. Good as it always is to have you along, everybody. There is a lot going on out there right now. Politics, of course, and always. Foreign affairs and national security, definitely. But as we say around these parts, do not sleep on the economy. So we won't. Austin Goolsbee is the president of the Federal Reserve Bank of Chicago. Austin, welcome back to the program. Always good to have you on.
19: Kai, thank you for having me back.
18: Let's start where we left off last time, which was October-ish of last year. Your general through line was that inflation was your big concern, the labor market maybe not so much. I guess I wonder if your thinking has changed at all.
19: Hasn't changed that much. I ended up, as you know, dissenting at the last meeting of the year on those same grounds, that I wanted to get some more information to make me feel better about inflation before front-loading too many rate cuts. I don't regret that dissent. I think we've continued to have a pretty stable labor market, and we've continued to be dealing with, and it's not a surprise to anybody, you look at the window of your car or go to the grocery store, we've been dealing with an inflation problem that's well above the target and has been going the wrong way.
18: So let's talk about it going the wrong way. To sort of paraphrase what happened at Chairman Warsh's press conference, you know, the number to the left of the decimal here is 4. And I guess I wonder, with inflation going the wrong way and economic growth going the other way, right? GDP is at 1.6% in the first quarter. Stagflation on your mind? You said it in an interview the other day.
19: Stagflation, as you know, has been the stagflationary shocks, as I would call them, are the nightmare scenario, a nightmare scenario for any central bank, because there's not an obvious playbook of what you do. Now, the only thing that I will caveat with is this hasn't actually been a stagflationary shock in the sense that the job market has been pretty stable. So what's been on my mind is, what is the evidence that this is going to be temporary and that we're going to get back on path to 2%, which is what we've promised? And there are some signs, like the fact that some of the inflation came from tariffs and that's supposed to be one and done, that we could get some resolution in the Middle East and maybe that inflation would go away. The fact that we've seen it in services, which historically is pretty persistent, is a little more disturbing.
18: All right. So where are you in the look-through school? Do you subscribe or do you not subscribe to this idea that the Fed can look through what's going on?
19: Well, some of both. You know, I guess I'd say some of both. I understand the argument in principle that you want to look through temporary shocks. And given that I wasn't there, so don't blame me, but given that the Fed dealt with that error in the very recent past where it thought, hey, these shocks are supposed to go away quickly, and they did not, I do want us to, at least in terms of our credibility, let's acknowledge the possibility that these things are lasting longer than we wanted them.
20: Well, I'm glad you mentioned the word credibility, because I do want to play a piece of tape for you from the chairman's press conference a week ago. And the understanding here, of course, is that you speak for yourself in the 7th District and not the Board of Governors. But it does seem germane, and I'm going to play the tape, and then we'll I'll come back.
21: Chairman Warsh, you've said repeatedly credibility is earned by delivering. If credibility requires delivering, the move would be to tighten, or at least to threaten to. Now, you didn't do that today. Why not?
22: That judgment you expressed was not expressed by any of the 19 people around the table.
20: So I got to tell you, I was watching that press conference live, and when Chairman Warsh said that, I literally screamed at my TV. Really?
19: Well, look, you know, this is on four different layers. I can't answer your question. I'm allowed only to speak for me. I will say, in my view, the critical through line that we must determine is in a situation in which the left of the decimal place number is a 3 or a 4, how concerned are we that it's going to remain a 3 or a 4 versus this is not going to be persistent and there are natural reasons why it would be coming down? That's a crucial factor to consider in my mind. And, you know, that's what I express and have been expressing for some time.
20: So speaking of you expressing things, you know, Chairman Warsh has made no secret of the fact that he doesn't, how to put this, to be fair to him, he wants less communication from the central bank. Let's just put it that way. And I guess my question to you is, you are among the most prolific, if not the most prolific, members of that group of people. And I wonder how you feel about that.
19: Well, my understanding is his approach is, let's have less speculation about rates, less forward guidance about what the committee's going to do. And as you know, I'm pretty sympathetic to that approach. I think every time the committee makes statements about the future that end up not being true, our credibility takes at least a kick or a ding of some kind. And at the same time, I think one of the strongest things about the Federal Reserve System is that it's not just a central government-controlled entity. There are independent voices from all throughout the country. There's 12 reserve banks. Out here in Chicago, we're in the heart of the Midwest. Yeah. We have the most manufacturing of all the districts. It's extremely important that when I come to the FOMC meetings, or when I'm out talking to you or anyone else, that we reflect that diversity that's in the economy. That if manufacturing is having particular issues, when I just got back a couple weeks ago from Rockford, Illinois, and them talking about the supply chain at a moment like this, that's crucial information that we get that shows up from the business leaders and small businesses before it ever shows up in the data. I don't think it's wise to not get that information out into the bloodstream.
20: Last thing, and then I'll let you get back to your day job. A word here about Chairman Greenspan. You must have known him and worked with him. Give me like 30 seconds on your thoughts on his passing.
19: I did. I was friends with him, and my heart goes out to his wife and his family. A legendary figure in the Fed, for sure. In many people's mind, the iconic Fed chair. A lot has changed about the way the Fed does its business and about the economy since he was there, but a lot remains timeless. And his processing through, how do you think through monetary policy when productivity growth rates are changing, when you have big expansions of the tech sector, how monetary policy responds when fiscal policy is going up or down, all of those are lessons that we should go study at moments like this.
20: History matters. History matters. Austin Goolsbee, the 7th District of the Federal Reserve is where he's calling home. He's the CEO.
19: The greatest of all districts.
20: The greatest of all districts. Fair enough. Austin, thanks for your time. I appreciate it.
19: Thank you, Kai.
20: No offense to the other 12, obviously. Wall Street to start the week. Live by the capital markets. Suffer by them, too. Ticker symbol SPCX. Off another 16% today. SpaceX just about right back to where it was when it went public. The rest of the tech sector suffered as well. We will have the details when we do the numbers.

0: There is, as of this airing, some kind of deal with Iran. Specifics very much TBD. But what we can tangibly point to is that crude oil today is lower than it's been in months. U.S. crude below $75 a barrel. Brent, North Sea crude below $79. But as Robin Brooks was telling us late last week, there is a long, long way to go before the global oil market gets back to normal. Marketplace's Elizabeth Trovall takes it from there.
1: The world has been dealing with the largest oil market disruption in history. And still,
2: things could be a lot worse.
1: That's Tom Tsang with Texas Christian University, who says the average gas price here was more manageable because of all the oil the U.S. and other countries had in storage.
2: We did not hit $5. We didn't have any rationing.
1: But now, the Strategic Petroleum Reserve, the oil the U.S. government stores, is at its lowest level in more than 40 years. Commercial inventories have also been drawn down. Before the world can stop relying on its backup oil, Garrett Golding with the Dallas Fed says a lot needs to be dealt with, like rerouted ships and damaged infrastructure.
3: Fields that need to be restarted throughout the Persian Gulf that have been shut in since the beginning of this. Those will take, you know, in some cases, months to get back to full capacity. We're still, you know, likely dealing with an oil market that has to rely on inventory drawdown for the next several weeks, if not longer.
1: Only after supply and demand rebalance can countries start to rebuild their reserves again. Rice University's Skip York says the U.S. should do it sooner than later.
4: Because you never know when the next crisis is coming.
1: He says the U.S. was worse prepared for Iran because it didn't aggressively stock up on oil after the Russia invasion of Ukraine.
4: The next crisis happened, and we were starting at a much lower level.
1: Lots of countries could end up replenishing their reserves at the same time. Tom Tsang again.
2: There'll be a demand to fill reserves, which would be in addition to the whole normal global demand picture.
1: Elevated global oil demand means that for consumers,
2: I don't see pre-war oil prices for at least a year, if that.
1: Consumers are likely to be paying more at the pump for a while. I'm Elizabeth Trovall for Marketplace.

0: There's a cost-benefit analysis American meat eaters are going to have to do as summertime and grilling season really get going. Literal costs, I should say. The Federal Reserve Bank of St. Louis says the price of a pound of beef is up almost 13% over this time last year. It's more than doubled over the past 15 years. And meanwhile, the Department of Agriculture is forecasting it's going to go up another 10% this year. Faster, I do not need to tell you, I believe, than the rate of inflation. Marketplace's Kelly Wells explains what's going on.
1: High demand and low supply makes for a perfect storm, says Jamie Luke. She teaches agriculture, food, and resource economics at Michigan State University. On the supply side,
2: right now we have a historically low number of beef cows in the country.
1: The war in the Middle East has made fertilizer and fuel more expensive, which makes cattle feed more expensive. On top of that, weather forecasters are predicting an especially hot and dry year in parts of the U.S. with lots of cattle.
2: Producers have had to make that, you know, difficult call to reduce the number of animals they have in their herd to be able to have enough forage to feed.
1: And that's just the supply side.
3: Personally, I think the bigger story in beef prices is the consumer demand side.
1: Brian Coffey teaches agricultural economics at Kansas State.
3: Protein is kind of all the rage now. And specifically, consumers have kind of gone back to red meat as a source of protein.
1: Now, normally, cattle farmers might increase their herd size to meet that consumer demand. But even in areas where there's likely to be plenty of rain, they aren't.
4: And that suggests that cattle owners are not thinking that these prices will stay high and remain higher.
1: William Masters is a professor of food policy and economics at Tufts University. He says it's more attractive to sell a cow at record high prices now than to hope her calves will be worth more later.
4: It is entirely possible that people are expecting that corn and soybeans stay high, and that would lead them to not want to invest quite so much in feeder cattle.
1: And even if cattle farmers do decide to make their herds bigger again, it takes about 2 years before a calf is ready for slaughter. I'm Kaylee Wells for Marketplace.

0: Coming up.
1: We are testing out a robotic dog for inspection.
0: Oh, what could possibly go wrong? First, though, sure, why not? Let's do the numbers. Dow Industrial's up 148 today. That's about 0.3%. Finished at 51,712, did the blue chips. The NASDAQ sank 351 points, 1.3%, 26,166 at the close. The S&P 500 down 27 points, 0.4%, 74.72 there. Elizabeth Trobaugh was talking about oil inventories. Here are some drillers. Noble Corporation, that's a leading offshore drilling contractor, lifted 1.6%. Transocean does the same and trades under the ticker symbol, oh, I love this, RIG, rig, get it? Oil, rig, RIG. Anyway, up 1.9%. Patterson-UTI, which began as a drilling operation in West Texas, up 1.6%. Kaylee Wells talking about beef and the rising price thereof. Some bovine-related stocks, why don't we? Archer Daniels Midland, major processor of agricultural commodities, moved up 1.6%. JBS NV, one of the world's biggest processors of beef, down just under 0.1% on the day. Today marks the birthday of Richard Gurley Drew, the inventor of Scotch tape. Drew would have been 127 years old. 3M, the beneficiary of his invention, surged 1.6% today. As I always do when I mention 3M in this phase of the program, quick, what does it stand for? Anyone? Anyone? You're listening to Marketplace.
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0: This is Marketplace. I'm Kai Rizdahl. Austin Goolsbee and I talked about inflation a bit up the top of the program. We're going to get an update later this week, Thursday to be precise, the May report on the Personal Consumption Expenditures Price Index. Relevant to that data is this, a survey out today from the National Association for Business Economics, in which more than 80% of respondents said they believe the build-out of artificial intelligence infrastructure to the tune of hundreds of billions of dollars is going to be, wait for it, inflationary. Marketplace's Stephanie Hughes has more.
5: To build data centers to power artificial intelligence, you need memory chips, copper, electrical equipment.
6: Those things are also used in cars, toys, building out offices and apartment buildings.
5: Yelena Maleev, a senior economist with the audit and tax firm KPMG, helped shape the questions for that NABE survey. She says there's a lot of competition for a finite amount of materials, and with tech companies really willing to splash the cash for their data center needs.
6: And the other things kind of fall to the sidelines, and they have to compete for higher prices, for the same kind of workers to build out these facilities. And so over time, prices do get pushed up.
5: The AI infrastructure build-out is also contributing to higher electricity prices. George Washington professor Leah Brooks says data centers have been a shock to the system.
7: All of a sudden, you have a lot more demand for electricity, but not an immediate ability to increase the supply.
5: Meanwhile, the stock market has been blowing up in the past couple of years, largely due to the performance of big tech firms that are investing in AI. And economist Alan Detmeister with the bank UBS points out this increases wealth.
8: And people feeling more wealthy spend more. And if you're spending more, that tends to lead to higher inflation.
5: UBS estimates that AI adoption is pushing up the core PCE price index, that's inflation minus food and energy, by 0.4%. And Detmeister says it's a pretty big contributor to inflation overall.
8: It's not as big as energy, certainly, and tariffs are a big driver of the inflation as well right now, but it is significant.
5: Detmeister says at some point, AI adoption is expected to lead to higher productivity, which will push inflation down. But he says we are not there yet. I'm Stephanie Hughes from Marketplace.

0: The Trump administration doesn't really care for renewable and clean energy. It has canceled literally hundreds of projects amounting to billions of dollars in the past year and a half. Not so the Europeans, who, among many other things, are trying to build enough capacity to store 50 million tons of carbon dioxide every year by the end of this decade. Store as in suck it out of the air and put it someplace. How We Survive, our climate podcast, partnered with the German broadcaster DW and their podcast and radio program Living Planet on a visit to a new project in Norway, following CO2 pretty much from start to finish. Here's DW's Sam Baker.
1: The first stop on our carbon life cycle tour is at the source. 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
2: My name is Tor Gautestad, so I'm a CCS manager. CCS is carbon capture and storage. So we do the capturing part and the intermediate storage part.
1: We're starting here because cement is used to make concrete, and these products are responsible for about 8% of global emissions, more than flying and shipping combined. Concrete is the most consumed material in the world, after water. And it's hard to decarbonize, because most of its emissions come from cracking open the carbon-rich limestone used to make it.
2: So by decomposing limestone, you are creating a lot of CO2 emissions. And that's where two-thirds of the total emissions are coming from.
1: Heidelberg captures these emissions about 15 stories up in what's called the absorber, the next stop on our tour.
2: We need this height to have the proper retention time, you know, in the absorber.
1: Here, a chemical grabs onto the carbon dioxide so it can be isolated and compressed into liquid CO2. It's then pumped to giant steel tanks where it waits for a ship to come pick it up. Which brings us to our last stop, the final resting place for this CO2. On the other side of Norway, I visit the Northern Lights facility in Øygarden, a carbon storage project owned by the fossil fuel companies Equinor, Shell, and Total Energies. Most of its funding so far has come from the Norwegian government. Norway itself is quite wealthy, thanks to the country's majority stake in the state oil company Equinor. The goal of this project is to inject massive amounts of CO2 under the North Sea and turn a profit.
3: I'm Axel Plener, the operation manager for Northern Lights.
1: Plener is the guy in charge of making sure leaks don't happen, which can be deadly. And to do this?
4: Oh my gosh, that is a robot dog. You were not joking.
3: No, I was not. No, we are testing out a robotic dog for inspection. And he's now training how to walk, and while he can actually climb steps and is remote operated, and he can sniff CO2.
4: He can sniff CO2?
3: Yeah.
1: If a leak is detected, the plant shuts down automatically. 10 months after opening its doors, Northern Lights had received 10 shiploads of CO2, well below how much it could be storing if everything was operating at full capacity, according to Gautestad.
2: There are quite a lot of hassle, and that's why, you know, nobody wants to be the first one. And we have been through quite a lot of, you know, hiccups and small problems. And that was our first priority, really, to fix all the problems, not to maximize the capture rate.
1: Some environmental groups, like the Bellona Foundation, support carbon capture and storage, but worry that fossil fuel companies are investing in projects like Northern Lights so they can keep drilling for oil and gas. Jan Justus Andreas works for the group and says he doesn't want CCS to distract from the switch to renewables.
5: What you can see here is that renewables don't give the same profit margins as fossil fuels. So where does CCS fall into all this? That's the difficult, difficult bit about it. At what point do we become complicit with this narrative of fossil lock-in?
1: However, capturing and storing CO2 is seen as a crucial solution to bring emissions down, especially when it comes to those industries that are just so tricky to decarbonize, like cement. In Norway, I'm Sam Baker for Marketplace.
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1: This final note on the way out today, your mileage may vary, but Bank of America said in a research note this morning, it figures the Federal Reserve is going to raise interest rates by 0.75%. Let me say that again. Raise interest rates by 0.75% this year, which a glance at the calendar will tell you is just about half over. Next meeting, by the by, end of July. Amir Babawi, Caitlin Esch, John Gordon, Noya Carr, Steve Mullis, and Stephanie Seek are the Marketplace editing staff. Kelly Silvera is the news director. And I'm Kai Rizdahl. We will see you tomorrow, everybody. This is APM.
2: Utah is a rare red state that has not fully embraced President Trump. 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
2: As the Republican Party looks to a post-Trump future, could Utah provide a roadmap? 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
5: This is KCRW. 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
6: Some of the most enduring images of North Korea are these satellite pictures taken at night. You've probably seen them. The neighboring countries are ablaze with the lights of cities and towns, but once you hit North Korea's borders, it's just black. Everything's dark. North Korea is very poor and has very poor infrastructure that includes electricity because of years of sanctions from the U.S. and other countries aimed at punishing it for its nuclear program. Until now, that's how we've understood North Korea. But the Wall Street Journal recently reported a staggering statistic. Last year, in the capital Pyongyang, more than 10,000 homes were built. That's more than were thrown up in either Los Angeles or Chicago. Something is happening in North Korea.
7: The image that's been painted for us by recent visitors to the North Korean capital is an economy that's on the uptick, an economy that's thriving. And that was hugely surprising to us.

0: KCRW sponsors include Netflix presenting Rafa. The series goes beyond tennis to explore the life and legacy of 22-time Grand Slam champion Rafael Nadal through never-before-seen moments. Vogue hails it revelatory. Emmy-eligible outstanding documentary series.
1: Ceasefire. Patrick DeHaan with Gas Buddy says despite what the administration says about lower gas prices ahead, getting back to an average of less than $3 a gallon for regular is far less certain.
2: 49 of the nation's 50 states saw gas prices declining. All 50 of them saw diesel prices declining. With oil now turning negative this morning, what's happening in the Middle East? Of course, the Strait open, closed. None of that's really weighing on the market just yet. The market is still looking at the fact that the U.S. and Iran came up with a new framework.
1: Prices at the gas pump are still a dollar more on average than it was before the war started in late February. While much of Europe is experiencing another heat wave, Megan Williams reports areas of France are expected to top 100 degrees this week.
3: Hundreds of schools have closed and emergency services and military units are on wildfire standby. France has also banned public drinking in red alert areas and canceled some outdoor sports events. The heat is driven by Saharan air trapped over Western and Central Europe. Here in Rome, tourists outside the Colosseum wave to the thick air with fans.
4: Mucho calor. El calor se pega a la piel.
3: Too hot. The heat sticks to your skin, said this tourist from Barcelona. Some found relief in ancient Roman underground quarries, where the temperature stays a fresh 64 degrees year-round. For NPR News, I'm Megan Williams in Rome.
1: Well, stocks finished mixed on Wall Street. The tech-heavy NASDAQ lost 350 points. This is NPR. The superintendent of the Los Angeles Unified School District has abruptly resigned. That news comes several months after an FBI search of his home last year. Steve Futterman reports.
5: Alberto Carvalho sent a letter Sunday night to the LA Unified District announcing his decision to leave. It was in late February that the FBI conducted a raid at his home. 2 days later came this from Board Executive Officer Michael McLean.
6: Board of Education today unanimously voted to place Superintendent Alberto Carvalho on paid administrative leave.
5: The investigation into alleged fraud is reportedly connected to an AI contract. Carvalho gave the go-ahead to an AI chatbot for the school district in 2023. Carvalho has denied any wrongdoing. For NPR News, I'm Steve Futterman in Los Angeles.
1: In Texas, millions of honeybees are on the loose after a semi-trailer, an 18-wheeler, crashed in a rural neighborhood just east of Houston. Authorities say about 400 hives tipped over yesterday, and residents were warned to stay indoors. Orange County emergency officials there shut down the area as crews worked to salvage as many hives as possible. That semi-truck driver was headed to North Dakota when he made a wrong turn, tried to navigate a tight corner, causing the trailer to flip, releasing millions of honeybees. I'm Duane Brown. 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
9: Tim Martin is the Korea bureau chief for the Wall Street Journal, and he recently co-wrote this great piece about a completely unexpected development in North Korea.
10: It's a North Korea that really, compared to just a few years ago, is modernizing. You can see smartphones on the streets. There's more cars. There's traffic jams. There are new street laws telling North Koreans not to jaywalk. There are so many vehicles. North Korea is brighter from outer space at night. So this is a completely different picture than certainly what maybe the world thinks about North Korea. And it's even a different picture than people who've been to North Korea many times and hadn't gone in many years. Just 5 years ago, Kim Jong-un, at a important congressional party meeting, had said, "I'm sorry, the economy is not working. Our policy has failed on the economy."
11: 아직 노력과 정성이 부족하여 우리 인민들이 생활상 어려움에서 벗어나지 못하고 있습니다.
10: He shed tears in public.

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1: He admitted, in a rare way for a North Korean leader, we have food shortages. We are struggling. And then right on the heels of this was COVID. Mm. And North Korea has no, because it's so poor, it doesn't have great public infrastructure. So anytime there's a pandemic or a broad health scare, they have to shut everything down. So they closed its borders and that cut off their trade, particularly with China. And that really asphyxiated the economy. So even by North Korea's own sort of unique standards of economic vibrancy, they were at a weak point. And this is where Kim Jong-un was 5 years ago, in a shocking way, issuing a mea culpa to his people, saying, we're not doing well. And what we've seen over those 5 years, it's a bit of luck, it's a bit of focus, it's a bit of Kim Jong-un wanting to reassert control over his economy, but they've had multiple ways to produce this economic rebound. North Korea got a break, if you will, with Russia's invasion to Ukraine. What did North Korea do? They first began offering munitions, supplying munitions en masse to Russia's war machine.
2: We see how much military support Russia gets from North Korea.
3: North Korea is providing significant munitions to Russia and other weapons.
1: And the two countries signed a mutual defense pact. And that laid the legal groundwork for what took the North Korea-Russia relationship to a whole new level.
4: Now to a development in the war in Ukraine. The U.S. State Department says there are signs that North Korean troops are in Russia.
5: According to Ukrainian intelligence, Pyongyang is sending up to 30,000 more troops to bolster Russian forces along the front lines. North Korea initially sent some 11,000 troops to Russian territory last year.
1: And that was the deployment of thousands of North Korean troops to the Russian front lines to fight the Ukrainians. And this provided Putin and Russia something it really needed, bodies and soldiers, and North Koreans fought and died for this war with Ukraine on Russia's behalf. So this injected billions of dollars into the regime. And to give you some perspective, North Korea's GDP is estimated to be about $27 billion annually. And they've accrued, according to some estimates, more than $10 billion just in the past 2.5 years or so.
6: Whoa.
1: It's a significant amount of money or assets flowing into North Korea. So the Russia part is very important. There are two other pieces to this. China is North Korea's main benefactor and trading partner. It warehouses many of Kim Jong-un's cyber warriors who, again, to the point of North Korea's relatively small GDP, which is not even 1% of what the U.S.'s GDP is, these hackers and cyber operatives bring in at least $1 billion a year to the regime. And North Korea has also shown itself to be the world's best thief of cryptocurrency. They've pulled off multiple massive heists of exchanges, you know, even over $1 billion in a single action.
6: All right. So tell me about what this looks like on the ground. Let's say I'm in the capital, Pyongyang, and I'm looking around. What might I see there that I wouldn't have seen 5 years ago?
1: It would be noisy. There's so much construction happening in Pyongyang, and it would be noisy not only from the construction and the bulldozers, but also there'd be a lot more cars on the streets, and not just unrecognizable North Korean brands. You're seeing Chinese EVs. And we talked with Westerners who had traveled dozens of times to North Korea before the pandemic. And these same visitors went back, and Pyongyang, at least, looks like any other major city in that lots of people have smartphones. Their necks are craned looking at their screens. This just shows North Korea has more resources, more of a technological digital ecosystem, and they're trying to put themselves more on par with the rest of the world.
6: Okay, so there is a thing that sometimes happens in countries that put themselves on par with the rest of the world, which is you get richer, life gets more convenient, and you start thinking a little bit outside of, you know, the box that you've been living in, right? So you're talking about smartphones, ride-hailing apps, digital payments. This is a country that is modernizing very rapidly. Does that mean North Koreans are starting to make any demands? I mean, this is a very, very repressive country. It's sometimes harder to oppress people when they've got iPhones.
1: In fact, I think the opposite is occurring.
6: Wow.
1: North Korea has learned from countries, say, like China. And you'd think, well, if you have smartphones, you can access the internet and you can learn about the world.
6: Yeah.
1: And this is the complete opposite in North Korea. They are using technology to tighten its digital noose over its population.
6: Mm.
1: A North Korean smartphone user doesn't have free run at the internet and information. Everything is tightly controlled by the regime. You're only allowed to access an internet that North Korea chooses. These are the North Korean curated sites for you to go to. These are the apps that we can have you have access to. Certain things you try to text into your phone, like South Korea, for instance, autocorrects to the way North Korea refers to South Korea, which is Southern Joseon. The smartphones at any given moment will take a random snapshot of what's on your screen.
6: Hmm.
1: If a police officer stops you on the street and says, show me your phone, which is a fairly frequent occurrence, then you're subjected to this audit of what you look at on your phone. I think Kim Jong-un is very happy for more North Koreans to have smartphones because, again, it allows this surveillance capability to be supercharged.
6: Hmm. Is the economic boom benefiting ordinary North Koreans, all North Koreans, or just kind of like a handful of elite up at the top?
1: It is concentrated in the North Korean capital. And it's not like, hey, I would love a view of the beautiful river in downtown Pyongyang, so I'm going to move there. No, only people connected to the party, people with money, people with political connections can even live in the capital. So if you leave Pyongyang, the country still is very poor, malnourished. Half the population doesn't have enough food. So yes, it's disproportionately going to Pyongyang and the elites, but it's not the only area where North Korea is seeing growth.
6: If the economic growth is based on a war that will someday hopefully end and some scams, however successful, is that really a recipe for a strong economic future for this country?
1: Many of these drivers could be fleeting for sure. Russia's war machine could rev down if there's an end to the war in Ukraine. But I think there would be a long tail there in terms of Russia wanting a cheap way to replenish many of its munitions. So how sustainable is this? I think Kim Jong-un has a degree of comfort politically, militarily, and now economically. And that allows him to sort of call the shots. Does he want to re-engage with the U.S.? Does he even need a sanctions deal at this point? One of the benefits of where Kim Jong-un has his economy at the moment is he can do what he wants. There aren't tough questions being asked. He's controlling the inflow and outflow of massive parts of the economy. If you imagine a world where sanctions are lifted and tons of outside capital from South Korea or the U.S. or Japan is flowing in. These are foreigners, bringing the investment, snooping around, seeing if their money is being properly deployed. That's a risk to Kim Jong-un. Ultimately, there's probably a way he tries to achieve an economy that has outsiders coming in and investing in the country that can lift more of the country out of poverty. But I think for right now, he's very comfortable.

That's Tim Martin, the Korea bureau chief for the Wall Street Journal. Coming up, Kim Jong-un's heir apparent. She's stylish. She can fire a rifle. She can drive a tank. And she's a teenager.

0: Well, it is good to have you along for the ride as we head on into a Monday early evening here in Southern California. Thank you for being here. 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
0: We have rounded the corner, heading our way towards 7 o'clock. That means press play is just ahead. A pleasant good evening, Madeline. What's in store for this evening?
2: Well, that fire keeps burning in Boyle Heights, and the smoke has spread throughout the Los Angeles Basin. So we'll answer some questions you may have about what's in that smoke. It sure smells toxic. And when that fire might be put out. We'll also talk about what's happening in the UK. One of his last acts before he announced his resignation, the Prime Minister Keir Starmer, bans social media for kids under the age of 16. We'll talk about whether or not that can be successful and why summer concert season is turning into a financial flop. We'll explain Blue Dot Fever. It all begins at 7 o'clock tonight on Press Play.
0: Thanks, Madeline. That's coming up just about 20 minutes from right now after top of the hour following headline news from NPR. 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
4: I'm Anna Fifield. I am a journalist, and I wrote a book called The Great Successor, The Divinely Perfect Destiny of Brilliant Comrade Kim Jong-un.
5: Anna, there is a girl who we've seen in photos alongside Kim Jong-un. We've seen her at missile launches, military parades, other big state events. This girl is his daughter. What do we know about her, and why is her presence at his side getting so much attention?
4: Well, there's a lot we don't know about her, but what we think we know is that her name is Kim Ju-ae and that she is about 13 years old. And we have a very unusual source for this information, which is Dennis Rodman.
6: Oh, who became the first American to meet with the new leader of North Korea? The wild child of basketball, Dennis Rodman.
7: I said, your grandfather and your father did some bad things. I said, but you are trying to change something.
4: When Kim Jong-un was just in the beginning of his reign, there was an effort by some Americans to kind of reach out to him and see if they could get in contact, find out a little more about this guy. And everybody knew that Kim Jong-un loved the Chicago Bulls. So first of all, a request was made to Michael Jordan. He was not interested in going to North Korea for some reason, but Dennis Rodman was up for going to North Korea.
7: I'm sorry that my country and your country are not on good terms, but for me, sir, thank you. You have a friend for life.
4: And that started this weird period of kind of basketball diplomacy when a United States main envoy to North Korea was a washed up basketball star. And when the basketballer went to North Korea about 12 years ago and met Kim Jong-un, he was also introduced and he held this baby.
8: In an interview with The Guardian, Rodman filled the newspaper in on the young dictator's parenting skills. He's a good dad and has a beautiful family. I held their baby Ju-ae and spoke with Miss Ri as well.
7: For him to open his heart and his mind to give me his daughter, for the first time in history, I hold his kid.
4: And so he was told at the time that the baby was about 1 year old and her name was Kim Ju-ae. So that is how we base our knowledge of her name. Not the most reliable source, but the North Koreans have not have never named her in state media or anywhere. So that's the name we're going with until they tell us otherwise. But the reason she's gathered so much attention over the past couple of years is that she has emerged at her father's side repeatedly and in the most unusual circumstances. She has been going to intercontinental missile launches.
9: At the launch of North Korea's newest long-range missile, a strangely tender moment from Kim Jong-un. Hand in hand with his young daughter, the first time any of his children have been officially seen in public.
10: So it was very significant to see how senior North Korean officials will shake her hand, bow to her, be very respectful towards her despite her being a child.
4: She's been out with her father on a bunch of occasions, often wearing similar outfits, like a leather bomber jacket like he was wearing when they drove a tank together. Mm. So very unusual daddy-daughter outings for a 13-year-old. And this, of course, has stoked a lot of speculation that she is his heir apparent and that he wants her to take over the family business, which is running a totalitarian regime.
5: Yes, it is indeed a family business. He took over, Kim Jong-un took over from his father. And you and others have written about how he was kind of kept hidden before he was announced as the next leader of North Korea. Why do you think Kim Jong-un is being so public with his own kid, given that the way he came up was different?
4: Yeah, well, Kim Jong-un is the third generation leader of North Korea. So they've only had a transition twice before. So there's really no set way of doing this. But with Kim Jong-un's father, he spent 20, 30 years being promoted through the ranks and appearing in public as a full grown man to get this sense of legitimacy, the idea that he was the next leader of North Korea. But with Kim Jong-un, it was extremely rushed. His father had a stroke in 2008.
11: Now, South Korean officials are saying that Kim had brain surgery after suffering a stroke about August 15th.
4: And died at the end of 2011.
12: Kim Jong-il died aged 69 of a heart attack on December the 17th, according to state media.
13: In Pyongyang, tears for their supreme leader. North Koreans lined up to mourn the death of Kim Jong-il.
14: Father General, where are you? She wailed. Grown men, many in uniform, blubbered like babies.
4: So really, Kim Jong-un was unveiled to the public in 2009 and then had this extremely fast rolling out kind of debut period where he was very, very quickly promoted through the ranks, made a general, given political office in the Workers' Party of Korea, the ruling party. There is only one.
15: He is truly not a ready for primetime player. The Chinese themselves are a little worried about whether he's really up to the task.
4: So it seemed to be quite hairy for a while there. Like, it wasn't clear that he was going to be able to win the support of these octogenarian apparatchiks who'd been there for decades running the system. So I can only kind of deduce from this now that Kim Jong-un wants to make sure that his heir doesn't go through the same very rushed, difficult process. So it's not like, I mean, Kim Jong-un is still in his mid-40s, although he doesn't look particularly healthy, but it's not likely that he's about to hand over leadership anytime soon. But I think he's probably laying the groundwork for in 30 or 40 years for his daughter to take over, because it would be an extremely difficult thing for this dynastic communist monarchy to go move to a fourth generation, but even more so for a woman to take over in a society that is extremely patriarchal.
5: When did her appearances start? When did people start saying, it looks like this man wants his daughter to take over?
4: Yeah, it was about almost 3 years ago that Kim Jong-un started appearing in public. And at the beginning, there was quite a lot of skepticism or talk about what she was doing there, why he was bringing her out to all these missile launches.
16: Kim Jong-un happens to be the best secret weapon that Pyongyang has right now, because Chairman Kim Jong-un has been afraid of losing the world's attention.
17: He also doesn't want to present anything that is threatening to him. And so having a young girl as his potential successor removes any threat. It's not like there are going to be cliques forming around a 13-year-old girl.
18: Part of it is he could be trying to show a softer face to the leadership and to the people.
4: And I think that's partly because it's very unusual to take your 11-year-old to a missile launch.
5: Yeah.
4: But also because it just seemed completely beyond the pale that even in North Korea that he would try to promote a young girl as the leader of North Korea. But as she has taken on more and more appearances, as she's growing up in the public eye, she's been called the kind of the beloved daughter in the state propaganda in North Korea, it has seemed more likely that he is grooming her and preparing the 1% in Pyongyang who keep him in power for the idea that she will one day take over. So it's gone from being quite unlikely to seeming increasingly inevitable that he will try at least to have her take over.
5: Does he have other children?
4: Again, another thing we don't know.
5: Wow.
4: Yeah.
5: Wow.
4: Yeah. I mean, the South Korean intelligence service didn't even know how to spell Kim Jong-un's name until the North Koreans revealed it in the state propaganda. You know,
5: wow.
4: There is no human intelligence on North Korea, so there is so much we don't know.
5: Given that North Korea is a patriarchal society and that sexism exists everywhere in the world and that this girl is very young, how confident are you that if North Korea, if something happens to Kim Jong-un, North Korea's military and single party and elites would actually rally behind this kid?
4: Well, I mean, I guess it depends on when it happens. I should say, you know, I didn't think Kim Jong-un could do it. You know, I didn't think that the old guard would accept this, you know, young 20-something who'd grown up playing basketball in Switzerland and had no political or military experience to be the next leader of the regime. But through his, you know, very brutal rule and his propensity to execute his naysayers, Kim Jong-un has managed to do it. So I'd never say never in terms of whether Kim Ju-ae could take over, but I do think it's extremely, extremely difficult, partly because, you know, this regime is extremely anachronistic. It should have probably collapsed decades ago with the demise of the Soviet Union and the death of its founder, but somehow it has managed to endure through this mixture of kind of corruption, kleptocracy, and fear, just keeping the ordinary people plus the old guard who run the country living in constant fear of being purged or worse. So it's not impossible that the daughter would be able to work something out to take over. But I mean, I am again skeptical in a very patriarchal, very Confucian society that values maleness and age just seems like a step too far.
5: Anna Fifield. Her book is called The Great Successor, The Divinely Perfect Destiny of Brilliant Comrade Kim Jong-un. Hadi Mwagdi, also Divinely Perfect, produced today's show. Jolie Myers edited, Patrick Boyden, David Tadashore engineered, Gabriel Donatov checked the facts. I'm Noel King. It's Today Explained.
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0: 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Coming up a little over an hour from right now, the one and only Wildflower, serving up this week's freshly selected bouquet of music straight out of the KCRW Soundgarden for your Monday evening. 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
2: 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I'm Madeline Brand. A Boyle Heights refrigerator plant the size of three city blocks has burned for days.
20: So if you can imagine how it smells when your refrigerator loses power for a few days, this is basically like that, but on a way, way bigger scale.
2: What's in the toxic air that has now spread across the LA basin? A lot of news out of the UK. The Prime Minister resigns and bans social media for kids as one of his last acts.
21: So to this idea that the rules will fundamentally change the safety and happiness of children, I think we absolutely don't have evidence of that.
2: How the disappearance of a six-year-old boy in New York helped change parenting, and why summer concert season is turning into a financial flop.
22: The blue dots on a concert map represent empty seats, and lots of blue dots represent lots of empty seats, hence blue dot fever.
2: The news is next.
23: Washington, I'm Ryland Barton. Israel and Iranian-backed Hezbollah appear to be keeping to a fragile ceasefire in Lebanon for the second straight day. Ongoing clashes had threatened to derail negotiations of a preliminary peace agreement between the U.S. and Iran. In the Oval Office today, President Trump dismissed concerns that Israeli Prime Minister Benjamin Netanyahu could undermine the deal.
24: Well, I'm not going to tell you what I'm going to do, but it gets solved. I'm a problem solver. I get problems solved real fast, including with Bibi.
23: The interim deal with Iran called for an end of fighting on all fronts, including Lebanon. Israeli officials say they will not leave a large swath of Lebanon, which they call a security zone. A federal judge has found that a data tool the Trump administration created to verify voter eligibility by aggregating Americans' personal information is unlawful. NPR's Jude Joffe Block reports more than 60 million voters have already been run through the data system.
25: Last spring, the Trump administration overhauled an existing Department of Homeland Security data system known as SAVE, linking it to Social Security data in order to create a citizenship lookup tool. The Trump administration has promoted SAVE as a way to verify the citizenship of registered voters, but the system has erroneously flagged eligible Americans as potential non-citizens. Now a federal judge has ruled that federal agencies did not have statutory authority to revamp SAVE in this way, that it violated privacy laws, and that the tool in its current form can no longer be used. The decision was celebrated by voting rights and privacy advocates. The federal government can appeal. Jude Joffe Block, NPR News.
23: A federal judge blocked the Trump administration's effort to subpoena Minnesota Democratic Governor Tim Walz and other state officials, calling it an effort to harass and retaliate against them. The administration wanted to investigate whether Walz obstructed law enforcement during President Trump's immigration crackdown in the Twin Cities. Today was a rough day for SpaceX. As NPR's John Ruich reports, shares in the company are tumbling back to Earth a little over a week after their stellar debut.
26: Shares in SpaceX fell more than 16%, succumbing to gravity for a third straight trading session. They ended the day just a few dollars above $150, their debut price on June 12th. The company staged the biggest IPO in history earlier this month, raising $75 billion. SpaceX is unprofitable, though, having lost $5 billion last year and another $4 billion in the first quarter of this year. Demand for the IPO was strong, though, and supply constrained by a small float of public shares. SpaceX is developing a reusable heavy-lift rocket and has ambitions to put people on Mars and data centers in orbit. But technical hurdles stand in the way, and some analysts say an investment in SpaceX is a bet on Elon Musk, who retains extraordinary control over it. John Ruich, NPR News.
23: U.S. stocks closed mixed today as big tech stocks weighed down Wall Street. This is NPR News. Kenya's high court has found the health minister is in contempt for failing to halt the construction of an Ebola quarantine facility intended for Americans, despite court orders. The court had previously ordered the government to suspend construction pending a lawsuit. Petitioners argue that Kenya's healthcare system is already overstretched and may be unable to manage foreign Ebola patients safely. Argentine soccer superstar Lionel Messi broke the record for World Cup goals today. Argentina's defending the World Cup is the defending World Cup champion. Messi scored twice during today's 2-0 victory over Austria. NPR's Jasmine Garst reports.
27: It was Messi's 17th goal during a World Cup. Then he added an 18th. Messi, who's team captain, started off the World Cup with a bang. In the team's first game against Algeria, he scored a hat trick. 3 goals, a rare feat in soccer. During this latest game against Austria, he made the first record-breaking goal during the first half. And then, in the second half, near the end of the match, Messi scored yet another goal, finishing off at 2-0. He's considered one of the best players in soccer history. Jasmine Garst, NPR News, New York.
23: A man with the same name as Alaska Republican Senator Dan Sullivan is challenging state election officials' decision to remove him from the August primary ballot. Dan Sullivan, the challenger, maintains that he is a qualified candidate and that officials lacked a legal basis to disqualify him. Dan Sullivan, the incumbent, alleges the challenger is working with the Democrats. You're listening to NPR News from Washington.
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0: It's just horrendous. You know, I ended up in urgent care due to the smoke and fire. My kiddo was afraid to go outside. The stress it causes is, of course, not able to go out. You know, it's Father's Day. Are we celebrating? No, we're not. But because we're at the Red Cross, we know we're safe.
1: Boyle Heights resident Rosa Samaniego speaking to NBC4 yesterday, describing air quality in Boyle Heights as a 500,000 square foot warehouse continues to burn. The cold storage facility caught fire 6 days ago, sending plumes of black smoke throughout the east side and surrounding neighborhoods. Toxic smelling smoke drifted over large swaths of the city over the weekend, even reaching the San Gabriel and San Bernardino valleys. And over the weekend, Governor Gavin Newsom and Mayor Karen Bass declared a state of emergency due to that unhealthy air quality. She said fire crews were making good progress.
2: Angelenos in the area will continue to see smoke, and we want everybody to stay inside, stay away from the affected area. We know that this is concerning, this is inconvenient, but we are doing everything we can to end this as soon as possible, and we want everybody to be safe. In the meantime,
1: several schools have been relocated and roads in the Boyle Heights area are closed today. Joining me now is Haley Smith of the Los Angeles Times. Welcome.
3: Hi, thank you for having me.
1: Great to have you. All right. So that smoke, all over the city or in various parts of the city, depending on how the wind was blowing. Do we know what was in or is in that smoke in terms of toxic chemicals?
3: Nothing good. We don't yet have, you know, official information about concentrations of certain things, but we know for sure that a lot of dangerous material has burned. So the fire started with solar panels on the roof of the building. And we don't have exact confirmation that those panels included lithium ion batteries, but many solar panels are often paired with those. And officials say it's pretty likely because on Thursday they did measure levels of hydrogen fluoride, which is a byproduct of burning lithium ion batteries. So if those are involved in a fire, they can be difficult to extinguish. And then solar panels themselves have things like glass, aluminum, metallic wiring, other things that aren't great to burn. On top of that, we know that this fire in its early days reached an ammonia line in the building, which triggered a bunch of small explosions. We saw lots of dramatic images of flames shooting through the building's roof, the huge plume of black smoke you mentioned. So ammonia is extremely caustic and irritating to breathe in to, you know, eyes and ears and noses and throats. And then the other factor here is that the building's steel walls were filled with a dense foam insulation that is burning slowly and emitting gases. So long story short, it's a pretty messy and challenging situation.
1: Yeah. Wow. What a toxic stew. And it really made a lot of people think back a year and a half ago to when the city was on fire and all of those electric car batteries were burning up, et cetera, and all the house materials and all that kind of stuff. And we're still not out of the woods when it comes to figuring that out, too. So in terms of health effects, we heard at the top of this woman at the Red Cross, were people going to hospitals because they couldn't breathe and having really bad effects acutely?
3: You know, I'm not sure about hospitals, but I know that people have been taking advantage of the smoke respite facilities that the city and county have opened in the area. We've heard from residents directly who are complaining about things like headaches, throat irritation, burning eyes, things like that. So people are certainly feeling the effects, and it is very much not limited to the Boyle Heights area where this is happening. We're hearing people who are seeing and smelling smoke all across Los Angeles, the San Gabriel Valley, downtown LA, Northeast LA, Burbank, Glendale, all across the city. Yeah. So it's got some really wide-ranging effects.
1: Right. Well, so let's talk about this fire and how it all began 6 days ago. That's a long time for a fire to be burning. First of all, why can't they put it out easily?
3: Yeah, it's been really stubborn for a number of reasons. I think part of it, you know, in addition to the factors we mentioned before, the ammonia line, the explosions, the building structure itself, it's massive. It's a 500,000 square foot cold storage facility. So to put that in perspective, it's like the size of three city blocks. And it is right up next to this residential neighborhood. And crews are having difficulty even getting into the building because once they're inside, it's filled with smoke. There's portions of the walls that are burning. There's these, you know, long corridors filled with towering pellets and, you know, stockpiles of the frozen food that was being stored there. So it's really dangerous for them. You know, these things could collapse or fall over. Portions of the roof have collapsed. So it's a really big challenge just from a firefighting perspective. That's partly why they resorted to doing water drops from helicopters. But even that is only sort of working. It's been very, very stubborn.
1: That's another reason why the governor and the mayor declared a state of emergency, right, to free up crews.
3: Mm-hmm, that's right. Yeah, the emergencies sort of activate the city's emergency response structure. It will provide some state assistance to support firefighting and cleanup, also environmental monitoring. They're doing things like distributing N95 masks and air purifiers to people where they can. So that's why.
1: So you said this began, or it's thought to have begun, with the solar panels on the roof.
3: Mm-hmm.
1: Tell us more.
3: So the company that operates this building is called Lineage. And they believe that it started when they said third-party contractors were testing the solar array on the roof. So that's the current understanding. And, you know, after they get a handle on this and this fire is out, I'm sure there will be much more investigation into figuring out exactly what happened here, what went wrong, all of that. But that's the belief for right now.
1: Is the city talking about holding Lineage or any of the other companies responsible for this financially or in any other way?
3: You know, I haven't heard that directly yet from the mayor's office or anything like that, but I know that residents are frustrated, and I think it's very likely that we will see some sort of legal action or challenges after the fact, as we've seen with other fires in the Los Angeles area, like the ones that burned last January that you mentioned. So I think it's pretty likely. This has just covered so much of the city at this point. And we haven't even talked about the food yet. It is 85 million pounds of frozen food. So this was a cold storage unit, right? It was basically a big refrigeration facility. And so although officials are saying they've eliminated the hazardous materials threat, like the ammonia, the potential lithium ion batteries, things like that, they're now talking about biohazards from this, because 85 million pounds of meat, like beef, chicken, pork, bread products, things like that, are now spoiling. So if you can imagine how it smells when your refrigerator loses power for a few days, this is basically like that, but on a way, way bigger scale. So at this point, all the signs are indicating that this is going to be incredibly smelly. And of course, there's also concern about bacteria and things like that for people who are immediately exposed to this or cleaning this up. But I think once the fire's out, the smells from the food spoiling are going to be another thing the city could be dealing with for quite a while.
1: Oh, where are they going to put it all?
3: Great question. I have no idea. Where do you dispose of 85 million pounds of rotting food? I can't imagine anyone's going to want that at a landfill near them. So that's another challenge they're going to have to figure out.
1: Yeah, maybe they'll have to burn it somehow. Oh gosh,
3: causing more fires, more smoke.
1: Yeah, more smoke. Yeah. Oy, oy. Wow. So in the meantime, are people being advised to wear masks, use air purifiers, what?
3: Yes, all of the above. People are being advised to take whatever precautions they can, specifically children, the elderly, people who have sensitivities to air quality issues, but really anyone is being advised to stay inside, keep your doors and windows shut. Several schools in the area have relocated due to the smoke. Any precautions that you can take help. And the city is passing some of those supplies out as well. Mm-hmm. The chief of the Los Angeles Fire Department, Jamie Moore, said yesterday evening that if progress continues at this rate, it should be out by week's end. So we could still be talking about several more days of smoke and effects.
1: All right.
3: Yeah.
1: Well, I understand you got out of the city for that reason.
3: That's right. Yes, I've got a young child, and I was in an area of LA that filled up with a lot of smoke, and she was coughing. So we decided to escape to cleaner air for a few days. And I know I'm not the only one. A lot of people have evacuated or thought about evacuating.
1: Oh my gosh. Well, okay. Well, I hope you can come back soon and that the air gets better and everything is resolved fairly soon. Haley, thank you so much for your reporting.
3: Sure. Thank you so much for having me.
1: That's Haley Smith of the Los Angeles Times. The Supreme Court overrules an appellate court decision and reinstates the murder conviction of a man accused of killing six-year-old Eitan Pates back in 1979. That case spurred a change in how parents supervise their kids. Our Legal Eagle is here next on Press Play.
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1: 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I'm Madeline Brand. The Supreme Court restored the conviction this morning in the 1979 murder of a six-year-old named Eitan Pates. Eitan was walking to his school bus stop in Manhattan when he disappeared. His body was never found. The case stumped investigators for decades. But in 2017, a New Jersey handyman was convicted of the murder. The conviction was based on his multiple confessions, not scientific evidence linking him to the crime, because there wasn't any. Then last year, his conviction was overturned based on what the appeals court found was the judge's faulty instructions to the jury. But today, the Supreme Court overruled the appeals court and reinstated the conviction. The Eitan Pates case drew national attention and helped usher in the helicopter parent era we live in now. Gone are the days when kids roamed free, totally unsupervised by adults. We're going to talk about the case of Eitan Pates now with our Legal Eagle, Jessica Levinson. She's a professor at Loyola Law School, and she joins us most Mondays. Hello.
7: Hello.
1: All right. So for 33 years, this case really flummoxed investigators until 2012, when relatives of this New Jersey handyman, whose name is Pedro Hernandez, contacted police. Hernandez then confessed three times to the killing, once before he was read his rights and twice after. And after one trial ended in a hung jury, he was convicted by a jury in 2017. And last year, a court of appeals threw out that conviction. So why did they do that?
7: So they did that because of how the trial court judge answered a question about those three confessions. So essentially, as exactly as you said, there was a first trial. The jury deliberated for weeks and they could not come to a conclusion. Ultimately, the judge declared a mistrial. There was then a second trial. The jury deliberated for a little over a week and they had a question for the judge. Then their question was basically, what do we do with the second two confessions if we think that the first confession that was given before Hernandez got his Miranda rights, if we think that that confession was involuntary? So again, there's confession number one pre-getting the Miranda rights, mm-hmm. and then there are two more confessions after being read his Miranda rights. And the jury said, what do? We think maybe that first confession wasn't voluntary. And the judge said, essentially in one word, the jury said, can we still consider, you know, what do? And the judge said, nope, basically no problem. And mm-hmm. this entire case centers on whether or not the judge should have in fact said more, because there was an intervening Supreme Court case that actually provided more guidance to a jury and a judge about what to do in those sort of serial confession situations.
1: And what are you supposed to do in those instances?
7: Well, I'll say first, it's not exactly the gold standard to have those sort of serial confession situations in the first place.
1: Right.
7: But if you do have it, then you go back to a almost 20-year-old case out of Missouri, a 2004 case. And the issue with this case is that there was no majority opinion. There was a plurality, and then there was a separate opinion by Justice Kennedy, who we know at the time was the swing justice and the most powerful justice on the court. And he said, we have to look to see if what the investigators were doing was deliberate, basically interrogating somebody, trying to get a confession, then pausing for a minute and then saying, here are your Miranda rights. Okay, let's do that all over again now that I gave you your Miranda rights. And what the plurality of the Supreme Court said is we basically have to look to see if when you got your Miranda rights, that it cured the defect, meaning you understood what rights you have, the right to remain silent, the right to ask for an attorney, and you understood that you were waiving those rights. And the Supreme Court said, we look at a bunch of different factors, like how much time was there in between the first confession, the Miranda rights, the second confession. We look to see if it were the same police officers. Mm-hmm. Essentially, all of these things where we look to see, did you really say, okay, now I understand what the Miranda rights are, and even though I confessed before, I'm going to waive those rights and confess again. You're just trying to see the purpose behind Miranda. Right. Was it?
1: Right. So basically, the jury had to do much more than just disregard the question there. They had to understand exactly what the context was when he wasn't read his Miranda rights in the first place.
7: Well, maybe, because that's what the Second Circuit had said. There's a problem with what the trial court said. But today, as we know, what the Supreme Court said in per curiam opinion, which looks like a 6-3 opinion because the liberal justices dissented, the Supreme Court essentially reinstated the conviction. And we can talk about reasons why they did that, but they didn't see the same type of, I think there were a couple things going on, but maybe the same type of problem with the trial court judge's jury instructions. The biggest issue for the Supreme Court is they thought that the Second Circuit, which is of course a federal court of appeals, didn't have the power to say to a state court, there was a problem with your jury instructions and we need you to go back and start again.
1: Hmm. Okay, so that ends that avenue. However, Hernandez's lawyers say he is mentally impaired. He had been diagnosed with schizophrenia a few times. And did they argue that that too should have been taken into consideration in all of this?
7: So this was a big part of their argument throughout the case, and maybe not to this obviously specific issue of what what the trial court judge should have said with respect to jury instructions. But I think to this broader question of Miranda rights and what happens when you have a suspect who is suffering from a mental illness or a low IQ, the answer is that the Miranda rights themselves don't change. It may just be that the application has different considerations. Now, what do I mean by that? You need to make sure that people understand what their rights are, and if they waive them, what the impact of waiving those rights are. So obviously that's different if you have somebody who's not suffering from any mental illnesses and is of a average or high intelligence. You can be assured that their waiver is voluntary, that they understand what they're doing. And this, of course, is a question that happens not just with respect to Miranda rights, but the same thing when people plead guilty, for instance, in court. The judge always says, do you understand what the charges are? Do you understand what pleading guilty means? In this case, it's really the same inquiry. It's just much earlier in a case where the police need to make sure that somebody understands what does your right to remain silent mean, your right to counsel, and what does it mean to waive those rights.
1: So is that it for Hernandez then? His murder conviction reinstated, he will remain in prison for the rest of his days, or will his lawyers try to appeal on different grounds?
7: So I think that it looks like there are still other grounds. This may not be the end of his days. I think that the sentence in this case was 25 years to life. And it looks like his lawyers are saying, well, we still have other avenues that they want to pursue. This, I think, is the end when it comes to this specific and yet complicated question of when the trial court judge answered the jury, could... Number one, was the trial court judge correct? But more to the point, today, did a federal court have the power to say that that answer was so problematic that you need to toss the conviction? This is really a question about what power do federal courts have to review state court convictions? And the Supreme Court says to the Second Circuit today, you don't have as much power as you think you do.
1: Okay. Let's talk about another case. Last week, a federal judge ordered immigration officials to release a man named Salah Sarsour. He's the president of Wisconsin's largest mosque, and ICE detained him back in March, saying he was a foreign policy threat. Sarsour says he was targeted for free speech, basically speaking out for Palestinian rights. He's a Palestinian. He's lived in the United States for, I think, more than three decades. Why is he now considered a foreign policy threat, and what did the judge say?
7: So he was convicted by an Israeli military court decades ago of throwing a Molotov cocktail and stones at Israeli army forces and trying to hold weapons and ammunition. He has said, I didn't commit those crimes. And what the judge today, or excuse me, what the judge recently said here, and this is a Trump appointee, that Sarsour had a substantial claim that he was being targeted for his speech, and that, in fact, the Department of Homeland Security didn't prove that his detention was not retaliatory. Or put another way, he's saying my detention was retaliatory, and the judge is finding that the Department of Homeland Security essentially doesn't have enough evidence to undercut that. In this situation, we have a federal government that knew about the charges against Sarsour for decades and considered those charges when he was applying for his naturalization and essentially didn't decide to do anything about it until recently. So this is one of those situations where typically we say, as long as there is a federal crime, you don't have a First Amendment defense. This is one of those situations where there is somebody making at this point a semi-successful argument that I am being targeted based on the content of my speech, which we know the First Amendment is most concerned with.
1: Right. So I'm wondering, he is not a citizen. Can he still be deported?
7: So he can be, but I think not in this particular situation if, in fact, the government is taking retaliatory actions against him because of his speech. And I think this raises maybe a broader constitutional question about the difference between protections that are given to citizens versus people. And, you know, Madeline, of course, we've talked about this in the immigration context when it comes to due process, that the due process clauses talk about protecting people when it comes to their life, liberty, or property. People, not citizens. And the First Amendment has been understood, in my view, for a long time to apply in the same way, where we're focused on people, not on your immigration status. And obviously, if that changes, that would have huge implications for people mounting First Amendment defenses throughout the country.
1: Our legal, Jessica Levinson, teaches law at Loyola Law School. She joins us most Mondays with her expert analysis. Thanks for joining us.
7: Thank you.
1: Coming up, British Prime Minister Keir Starmer resigns. One of his last acts, banning social media for children.
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3: This is Press Play on 89.9 KCRW. I'm Madeline Brand. British Prime Minister Keir Starmer announced his resignation today, almost 10 years to the day from the nation's historic Brexit vote. One of Starmer's last acts in office.
4: And so I want this message to be heard loud and clear. I am not prepared to compromise on the safety and happiness of our children. And that is why this ban must happen. And that is why this ban will happen.
3: Prime Minister Starmer last week announcing that the UK will ban children under the age of 16 from social media beginning next year.
4: Do we truly believe that social media creates a happy environment for our children? Do we truly believe that it's a place where they can feel safe? I don't think I even need to answer those questions, do I?
3: The British government plans to block kids under 16 from TikTok, Facebook, Instagram, X, Snapchat, and YouTube, and bar them from live streaming on gaming sites and talking to strangers on those platforms. Australia instituted its own social media ban for children under 16 last year. And, well, teenagers being teenagers, they've found all sorts of ways around it over the past 6 months. Julia Powles is the executive director at UCLA's Institute for Technology, Law, and Policy. Welcome back.
5: Great to be with you.
3: Well, let's talk about the ban in Australia and how well it's worked or has not worked. We'll get into that in a second. But first, when you're looking at the two laws, how does the UK ban compare to Australia's?
5: So the UK government has said they're using the Australian ban as a model. They're largely adopting the same framework. As you say, it's a ban on under 16s. There's different governments have been toggling that age. The French government, for example, is looking at 15, but 16 is the age they've chosen. And then the same set of platforms that are being banned and allowed is what the Prime Minister has proposed.
3: Right. Okay, so in Australia, it's been 6 months. How has it been faring?
5: Well, I guess there's the political reality and the practical reality. The political one, which I think is really the reason it's got a head of steam around the world, is that it is an absolute vote winner, which doesn't cost a lot of money to a government.
3: Right.
5: And so that remains the case. It's very widely supported across the population in jurisdictions like Australia, the UK. Indeed, it's probably the only bipartisan issue in the US. And so the political... Politically, it's a success, I'd say. But practically speaking, the eSafety Commissioner, which is it's been established for a number of years, Australia's lead regulator in this space, did its own report in March and found that many young people were still using restricted platforms. The measures are 7 in 10 parents say their kids are still on the platforms, even if they are under 16. But I think most concerningly, the eSafety Commissioner reported that there has been no change in the number of cyberbullying and image-based abuse complaints on age-restricted platforms. So to this idea that the rules will fundamentally change the safety and happiness of children, I think we absolutely don't have evidence of that.
3: Oh, wow. Well, how are kids getting around the ban? How are they doing that?
5: Yeah, so this is really the technical detail.

0: detail that follows an announcement like we're going to ban this. So how are you going to do the ban? We rely on age verification techniques, and there's really three principal techniques. The first, most controversial, is authenticating against an official ID. The second is to estimate with face or voice recognition, and the third is to infer. And the inference is the least controversial at some level because people say, well, if you've been on a platform for 16 years, you can't be under 16. Mm-hmm. But the easy way around that is if a parent does it on behalf of a young person, they can get around all those measures. If an older sibling does, and then any of the predictive techniques, both those estimation and inference, can be dodged and can be evaded. And so it's quite trivial, we're seeing, whether it's through a VPN, whether it's through a simulated identity, that young people are still able to access these platforms.
1: Right. I read an anecdote where a kid just drew a mustache on his face and that he was able to get in.
0: Yeah, been a wonderful demonstration of the ingenuity of teenagers. On the study, there was a trial that was conducted of age verification techniques in the lead up to the Australian ban. And many of these issues were known. The really concerning feature was that in the crucial demographic of 13 to 16-year-olds, the trials performed very poorly, and particularly performed poorly with female and non-Caucasian faces. So it's like all of these technologies based on biometric identification and behavioural traits. They assume a population and they're based on information that is imperfect. And I think really concerningly, very intrusive information that involves collecting quite intimate information at scale in a way that makes increases its own vulnerabilities and creates new ones.
1: Okay, but are parents and voters, people who are, by the way, not affected by the ban, are they still in favor of it in Australia, even though it's not really, as you say, working?
0: Yeah, so I mean, they are affected to some degree. Both sets of laws do require that everyone who's on the internet is age verified in order to be able to access platforms. So that's part of the rub of a age verification law, that it requires adults equally mm-hmm. to be identified to platforms. Right. They rely on the same set of techniques. So again, if you've had an email address for a long time that's attached to an account or a credit card, that is assumed to be a factor that leads to age verification, but credit cards are attached to young people's accounts as well. I think it really is challenging to know from the anecdotes. There are some parents who have found that it gives them extra muscle in the dinner time conversation about screen time to say, just like one can't access alcohol or certain movies beyond a certain age, that's the same argument now that they can use in relation to social media. The Prime Minister in the UK headed off the argument, well, of course, some young people still do get around those rules, but it doesn't mean we shouldn't have rules, which I think it plays very well for voters to have that kind of argument. I think the real question is, do we actually see a change in the core issues we're seeking to address, which are around online safety, harmful conduct and content online? And there, I think voters might not be seeing the same detail as what researchers in the space have seen for a long time, which is that it's a very nuanced picture about how young people find safety. Many young people seek community online, and that's particularly the case for rural youth, for marginalised youth, and that issue, I think, remains really unaddressed. What we're seeing, and I think a great shortcoming of these laws, is that they're being put in place without attendant protections for where else do we want young people to find community? How else are we ensuring that they navigate a world of information overload in a way that is connected to trusted individuals, that builds opportunities for communicating, that allows the exploration of identity, which can be done through many social media platforms?
1: Yeah. Well, I think a sort of a less important but equally pressing concern is that parents and adults are just afraid about what this is doing to their kids' brains and their attention span. So even if they're not victims of bullying or some, you know, horrible violent behavior, they're still having their quote unquote childhood hijacked, which I think a lot of people are afraid of. And they think, oh, well, if they just put down their phones or their tablets, whatever, and go out and play, they can reconnect with other people and have a more genuine experience of being a child. Is there anything to that?
0: Well, I think many of us, I really do want to attend to that issue, because actually I think many of us find we are ourselves unable to restrain the impulse to engage in the online world. One has to question whether this kind of ban achieves that outcome. So crucially, it only prevents young people from having authenticated accounts. It doesn't prevent them accessing the internet, being able to access. Many of the platforms still provide content. In fact, much less tailored and often quite offensive content if you are not logged in, for example, to X or to Facebook or Instagram, that is equally accessible to anyone online. So I think that the argument that by banning accounts being maintained by young people, we somehow reduce their exposure is really not borne out in the experience of young people. And then the sort of counter argument, as you say, of, well, if surely this is better than nothing. And I had initially had some sympathy to that argument. But I think when you look at experience around the world, and there are countries that, like in China and South Korea, that have previously adopted policies like this that require much greater identification, they haven't proven to be a mechanism to actually reduce harmful behaviour, to reduce access to screens. So I think that it's really nuanced. There's a lot of expertise among people who study the engagement between young people and social media platforms and the online experience more broadly. And what they find is that the kind of policies that would strengthen young people's play, community and self-development are very much in the realm of providing more resources to community and youth-facing organisations, something we see absolutely decimated over the same period of time that we've seen the expansion of social media companies. So I would like to see governments attending to those issues if they are serious about providing a healthy, safe and exploratory childhood. But instead we see, I think, a shifting of the burden from platforms to make their products safer for everyone and less addictive for young parents who themselves are worried about their children, but also to provide better services for young people to find community and to be supported with, you know, the professional services that would respond to the kind of issues we're seeing around mental health and isolation.
1: Yeah. Well, right. So that would entail what exactly?
0: It would entail resources, which I think is this real, at the heart of this is that one of the reasons it's so seductive for a threatened government like the UK administration under Keir Starmer, it doesn't cost anything to make a big, bold statement like this. But the kind of changes that would be meaningful for young people really do cost something. And that's what governments seem so shy to do. And I think the best way of demonstrating this, and it's actually a tragic problem around the world, is that governments seem utterly unwilling to ban gambling advertising to young people because of the cost that that would impose to government. But they seem to be able to contemplate banning social media. And that, to me, really exposes somewhat the lie that there's a willingness to, as in the fighting talk you played at the beginning, to act without compromise and to really hold big tech to account. We don't see it in areas where we have demonstrated harm to young people, but a cost to government, because, of course, government allows gambling to persist because there's some financial upside for the government itself.
1: Well, Julia, thank you so much for coming on the show today. I appreciate your thoughts.
0: Pleasure to talk with you. Thanks so much.
1: That's Julia Powles, Executive Director at the UCLA Institute for Technology, Law, and Policy. Coming up, why concert venues are struggling to sell tickets this summer. It's called Blue Dot Fever. We'll explain next on Press Play.
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2: Well, we are almost through a Monday. You're getting caught up on the news of the day now. 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
1: This is Press Play on 89.9 KCRW. I'm Madeline Brand. Summer concert season is upon us. However, there is a chill in the air on the stadium tour circuit. A lot of big artists are not moving tickets like they used to. The Pussycat Dolls, Meghan Trainor, Zayn, Jelly Roll, and Post Malone have all either canceled or scaled back their summer schedules. It's an industry epidemic being called Blue Dot Fever, a reference to the blue dots that represent unsold seats on Ticketmaster. We're going to talk about this now with Alex Suskind. He's the news director at Pitchfork. Welcome to Press Play, Alex.
4: Thanks for having me, Madeline.
1: Well, where did this term Blue Dot Fever come from?
4: You know, I wish I could tell you who it originated with. Unfortunately, it's kind of hard to search Twitter these days, or X, rather. So I don't quite know who actually came up with the phrase, but I'm pretty sure it either originated on there or TikTok. And it basically refers to everyone's, you know, familiar with the famous Ticketmaster concert venue map when you go looking for tickets. The blue dots on a concert map represent empty seats. And lots of blue dots represent lots of empty seats, hence Blue Dot Fever.
1: And is this summer particularly Blue Dot Feverish?
4: It seems to be. Of course, you know, the last time we hit a ton of concert cancellations was in the wake of COVID. But yeah, this year, as you mentioned, there has been a whole slate of concert tours that have been canceled outright. You mentioned Meghan Trainor, Pussycat Dolls, Zayn. Another one recently, Kiefer Sutherland, actor and musician, also had to cancel his tour. Most of these people don't typically say what they're canceling for specifically. Sometimes it's just, I'm taking time with family or something vague around that.
1: Yeah, that old saw.
4: Indeed. But, you know, the Pussycat Dolls, you know, were at least somewhat honest where they said they took an honest look at the concert venues across America where they were planning to play and decided it was no longer feasible for them to play at those venues, where I believe Kiefer Sutherland actually straight up said, I'm not selling tickets, so we're canceling the tour.
1: Well, so yeah, so why is that? Is it the acts themselves? People don't like the acts? Or is it the cost of tickets are too high? Is it that inflation and high gas prices have put a crimp in people's spending plans? Like, what is it exactly?
4: It's a fair question. I think it's a little bit of all three columns, I would say. Of course, right now, you know, the economic picture in the country is, you know, fairly dire at the moment. So, you know, people are not as willing to spend money on concerts, or at least maybe multiple concerts a year, especially if you look at the way concert ticket prices have gone. You know, they haven't reached a height price-wise that they did post-COVID, but they are still very high right now and have been increasing over the last year or two. So, yeah, you know, if you're by yourself or even just with multiple people and you don't want to spend money on a concert ticket, it's not just the ticket, which might set you back a few hundred dollars, but it's getting to the venue, it's spending money on food and drinks. And I think people just aren't willing necessarily to do that if they don't have the disposable income. But on the other hand, you know, popularity is such an inexact science. You look at someone like Meghan Trainor, who, you know, I think a year or two ago, her last tour sold out completely, or I believe almost sold out completely. Now, she wasn't playing as many big venues on this current canceled tour that she did on the last one. The last one, I believe, was mostly amphitheaters with a few arenas. This current canceled tour was all arenas. But, you know, from Meghan's perspective, she probably saw that, you know, she sold out all of these venues last time around. So it made sense to maybe up the ante a little bit and try for slightly bigger venues. And yeah, you know, it was pretty clear that she wasn't selling tickets. While I believe her reasoning for canceling the tour, as I mentioned, was something about spending more time with family. Once people started sharing the, you know, screenshots of the blue dots of her venues, it seemed pretty clear that folks weren't buying tickets in the first place. And again, it's sort of hard to point to whether it's a lack of popularity over the last few years or it's a lack of disposable income or both. Again, it's kind of an inexact science of trying to figure out what the reasoning is behind all of these.
1: Right. And everyone likes to blame the big bad wolf Ticketmaster Live Nation, right, for having extremely high costs and having sort of these horrible monopolistic practices. And we think of the Taylor Swift fiasco as, you know, exhibit A there. Is it that, or is it a confluence of some other factors as well? Because it also, it costs a lot more to just mount a concert, right?
4: Absolutely. Yeah. I mean, certainly everyone loves to blame Ticketmaster. I myself, I'm sure I've blamed Ticketmaster in the past for trying and failing to get concert tickets. But yeah, there are a ton of other factors at play, including just like supply side stuff of putting on a tour, even, you know, getting truck drivers and trucks to transfer all of the gear and all of the stage production equipment that you have from venue to venue has become increasingly expensive. Not just renting the trucks out, but also fuel, of course, as well, which means, of course, raising ticket prices to make sure you're at least coming out on top at the end. You know, folks like to point to merch being like a really big place where artists can make money, but you can only sell so much merch to make back all the money you're spending to put the tour on in the first place. So while yes, Ticketmaster certainly is the big bad and definitely is to blame when it comes to the higher concert fees, they're not the only or lone reason for why these concert tickets are going higher than they usually were.
1: Yeah. However, there are some counterexamples. I'll point to Coachella as a prime example. They sold out both weekends for the first time since the pandemic. Tickets were $650 for the first weekend and $550 for the second weekend. That's not even the highest price. Why did those sell out, whereas these other concerts are having difficulty just getting on?
4: It's a great question. My guess would be a couple reasons. One, the presence of Justin Bieber coming back. He hadn't played a big headlining show in many years. I don't know the exact years off the top of my head, but it had been a long time. And obviously, Bieber is still one of our music superstars, even though he doesn't release music as much as he used to back at his peak. People were willing to, I think, make the trek to Coachella to actually see him in the first place. The second reason is Coachella is Coachella. It is basically the biggest music festival that we have in America. It's one of the biggest in the world. It's such a pop culture moment for people. And I think people are willing to spend as much money as possible to basically make a vacation out of it, so to speak. You know, it's not just about seeing music. It's actually going out to the desert to have fun with your friends. And I think people are more willing to have those experiences at like a once a year event like Coachella, as opposed to say a tour where the artist might be playing 10 or 11 stops. And those 10 or 11 stops, you're going to see basically the same stage production, the same song sets.
1: Well, also Oasis.
4: Yes.
1: Those tickets were going for hundreds of dollars. Maybe you need to be a returning act to get people to come.
4: That also might have something to do with it, especially for Oasis. You know, again, huge act, but they hadn't played in decades. And there was a lot of, you know, debate on whether the brothers were going to get back together and their feud. And, you know, I think the kind of backstory behind the band itself lends itself well to a lot of popularity when it comes to people wanting to see your show again.
1: What about smaller acts in smaller venues? Are they also suffering, or are they picking up some of the slack?
4: You know, it's hard to tell. There aren't a lot of numbers as far as I can tell when it comes to figuring out whether the smaller venues are like selling out frequently. I do know, you know, more artists or smaller artists do seem to be pulling back on tours. But again, it's hard to tell whether it's just too expensive for them to tour in the first place, if there's enough, if there are enough fans in the first place to see them or are willing to pay, you know, outside of the major markets. A lot of artists these days tend to skip a lot of mid-market cities. You know, they hit the New Yorks, the LAs, the Chicagos here in this country. But, you know, there's sort of a guarantee of having, there are enough people in each of those cities that you're more than likely to get some people to come out to shows. Whereas, I don't know, take for instance, St. Louis, maybe, you know, you might not be as willing to travel there if it's going to cost you a lot of money and you don't have as many fans to come out in the first place.
1: And I guess in clubs, because they don't have the blue dots, it's hard to track.
4: Absolutely. And, you know, I should say the one caveat to this blue dot thing is a couple years ago, in the midst of Charli XCX's Brat, She went on tour with Troye Sivan. It was their Sweat mm-hmm. tour. And there were a ton of blue dots at the beginning of that tour. People were sharing a bunch of screenshots from it. In fact, one music journalist in particular shared, you know, a screenshot of these blue dots, I believe, either in LA or New York. And that particular post went viral. And then once this tour started, all of the stops had sold out. So there's sort of like an anomaly there when it comes to people sharing actual screenshots of blue dots. It's kind of hard for me to tell what exactly happened there. I don't know if people just waited to buy tickets or, you know, I don't know. I'm not really sure what happened there. But, you know, just because you do see all of the blue dots in the first place doesn't necessarily mean that tickets won't sell eventually. So yeah. I should add that kind of caveat that, you know, it's not always a death knell for a tour itself.
1: Right. Is there some kind of supply and demand law here that might make ticket prices fall back down to normal levels? Like if people aren't going, then the prices will drop and then more people will go and that'll kind of even it out?
4: Yeah, potentially. You know, unfortunately, I'm not an economist. That's why I became a music journalist. So I don't really know.
1: That's Econ
4: exactly.
1: 101, Alex.
4: Yes. Well, I didn't do well in that class. So... but I, you know, so it's hard to tell what the kind of economic picture will be and whether that will translate to people going back to seeing shows again. You know, I think part of the problem here, too, is music itself has become so disparate. Like it's so many people and listen to so many different things, and there's less monoculture around a certain mm-hmm. number of artists. You know, you have a Taylor Swift who obviously people are willing to pay a lot of money to go see her shows and also travel all over the world to see her. But those are sort of few and far between. We have, you know, not as many people who are willing to do that. So whether a better economic picture will make people more willing to go see shows, you know, I hope so. Is sort of that is my hope, that people will be willing to pay more money once, you know, fuel prices go down and hopefully, you know, supply issues become less of an issue. But for now, it's kind of a hard thing to predict.
1: But it also can be kind of a drag to go to a concert, even if you do get a ticket, because mm-hmm. it's just the parking costs a lot. The food is really expensive. You have to go through mm-hmm. all the security. Mm-hmm. It's just, I guess, after the pandemic, when you're so used to just watching something on your computer, it's like kind of a higher bar, right, to go through all that. Or maybe I'm just getting old.
4: No, it's true. I mean, I might be getting old too. You know, I joke now that I am getting old, but I joke that, you know, I'm definitely less likely to go see shows than I did at my peak, which was, you know, in my industry, people go see shows multiple times a week at all kinds mm-hmm. of different venues. And now I pick and choose. And that's not just because my feet get tired more quickly. It's also because of all the things you mentioned. There are a lot more hurdles at play. And, you know, it makes it less enticing to go see a show, especially if, you know, a lot of shows now, especially for higher profile artists, they tend to tape them for concert films or documentaries at the end. You know, you take Coachella, I'm less likely to go to Coachella now, even though, you know, it does sell out for someone like Justin Bieber. But I'm less likely to go because they have a really amazing, like, A+ live stream throughout both weekends on YouTube, and it's all for free. And, you know, when you have something like that, leaving my couch is, you know, it's a hard sell for me to leave my couch and go to the desert.
1: Even though it's not that far away, at least for us.
4: That is true. That is true.
1: Alex Suskin, news director for Pitchfork, talking about Blue Dot Fever. Thanks, Alex.
4: Thanks for having me.
1: And that'll do it for us today on Press Play. I'm Madeline Brand. Thanks for listening. I'll be back with you again tomorrow.
5: 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Let's get into it with a new one from Helado Tropical, the collaborative group between Helado Negro and Reina Tropical. 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

0: It's 89.9 KCRW. This is Ground Loop by your brother's keeper and Gary Bartz. Concept of Love before this by EBBO Sound Machine. And Saint Vincent in the set with Pay Your Way in Pain. KCRW has a fantastic giveaway to see Saint Vincent on Sunday, August 2nd. 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On Sunday, August 2nd, this prize is available to one lucky winner and is non-transferable, so good luck. We kicked it off with Tocando by El Lado Tropical, the new collaborative project between El Lado Negro and Reina Tropical. And then we went into new music that's channeling the 80s, sort of. That was Josh Da Costa with Proving Me Right. 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You'll get to see Death Cab for Cutie, Sarah McLachlan, or as well as Mount Joy and Tori Amos. 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My name is Wildflower. 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Jungle, giving us new sounds. Max Rad, a throwback by Depeche Mode. A beautiful tune by Ed O'Brien. And SML, giving us some sounds and preparing us for a live show coming up this Saturday. It's 89.9 KCRW. My name is Wildflower. Let's get into the music.
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Novena is back for Morning Becomes Eclectic tomorrow, and we'll be welcoming brothers Brian and Michael D'Addario, a.k.a. the Lemon Twigs, as special guests on the show. 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

0: went back to the year 1987 with Depeche Mode and their iconic tune Never Let Me Down Again into Teachers by Ed O'Brien, who just put out a new beautiful album titled Blue Morpho. Ed sat down with Novena Carmel on MBE recently. The episode is up now on YouTube and via the KCRW app. Go ahead and dig in. There's so many gems, so many conversations. The archives are vibrant on KCRW. We heard new music by Max Rad titled Stick to Me Like Glue off of the album A Love Letter. And we kicked it off with a new spin on Denise Williams' 1976 classic Free. That one was by Spinurita and Caleb Stone. And then we went into new music but from Jungle titled Wave off the forthcoming album Sunshine. It is set to release on August 14th, 2026. 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

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This is new sounds from the Alalas with Ultramarine. Kalila giving us new music off of a project titled New Avatar. And Saul Williams in the set with a new song titled Conspiracy, followed by lots of new music. That one was by Ezra Collective titled Only Love into Echo Vandal with Do It Anyway. And David Byrne teaming up with Brian Eno on the tune Strange Overtones off of the project Everything That Happens Will Happen Today. 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

0: 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Welcome aboard.
1: This is the place called KCRW Santa Monica, and this is the show called Snap. And I'm called Deirdre O'Donohue. I'm the one who puts it together.
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11: This is new music by The Sincers titled Let's Fall in Love Again. And KCRW presents The Sincers Saturday, October 17th at the Wiltern. We have 5 pairs of tickets to give away. So if you haven't won anything from us in the past 90 days, make your way on over to the KCRW app and hit that win tab at the bottom of the screen for your chance to win a pair of tickets for The Sincers live at the Wiltern, October 17th. It is 89.9 KCRW. Let's dive right in. This one's titled Let's Fall in Love.

Let's Fall in Love Again by The Sincieres. 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

0: This is 89.9 KCRW, serving up mindfully curated music every morning and evening. Happy to be here together, exploring new and classic tunes from all over the globe. Mark Barrett playing under us. And Sparkle Mommy before this, with a new tune titled Grounded. Art Don't Sleep presents Jazz Is Dead featuring Sparkle Mommy in Los Angeles on Wednesday, July 22nd. Make sure you get your tickets for that. It's going to be a really special show. The set was filled with a lot of new music. Gina, Into La Vacanza, followed by Sons of Sevilla, and of course, Sparkle Mommy, and The Sinceres up at the top of the set. KCRW has 5 pairs of tickets to experience The Sinceres live in Los Angeles, October 17th, at the Wiltern. 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Coming up, we have cool new music by Vincent Tager, Aaron Fraser, Steve Lacy giving us new sounds, and Sweats and Clank, as well as today's top tune by Little Barry, curated by the one and only Ariana Morgenstern. And a live at KCRW selection from 2010, also selected by Ariana Morgenstern. All that coming up. Keep it locked. 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

KCRW sponsors include Netflix, presenting Big Mistakes. Emmy Award-winning creator Dan Levy and Taylor Ortega star as two deeply incapable siblings blackmailed into the world of organized crime. The Telegraph gives it 5 stars and hails it a glorious comedy. 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

0: 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My name is Wildflower. Sitting in for Olive Komodo. You can usually catch me Wednesday evenings. This is Sweats and Clank with Page Not Found off of the new album Super Stuff. Steve Lacy before this with the new song titled The Feeling. It's a Shame by Aaron Fraser. New single. Vincent Tager in the set with the tune titled O Santa Da O Nomi. And Massive Attack as selected by executive producer Ariana Morgenstern, who has been at KCRW for the past 42 years and who is retiring at the end of this month. She selected some of her favorite KCRW live sessions and Mezzanine live from KCRW on the 6th of August, the year 2010, by Massive Attack was one of them. We also heard today's top tune at the top of the set titled Luggin' Hurt by Little Barry. It is today's top tune and it is curated by the one and only Ariana Morgenstern. It is a weekday song feature that is available for download for free over at kcrw.com/todaystoptune. Once again, my name is Wildflower with you every single Wednesday and sometimes on Mondays from 8 p.m. to 10 p.m. Pacific. Coming up, we have a brand new tune from Tara Whack, as well as some Mike D5D and much, much more. Keep it locked. 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

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This concludes our two-hour sonic excursion together. We are live every Wednesday and sometimes on Mondays on 89.9 KCRW from 8 p.m. to 10 p.m. Pacific. This is Hermanos Gutierrez with Canto Andino off of the forthcoming album Los Ojos del Condor. It is set to release on September 25th, 2026. And this closing set explored a brand new tune by Tierra Whack, as well as a new one by a band named Standing on the Corner, as well as Mike D5D and a throwback by Lolly Puna before this with Faking the Books. My name is Wildflower. This was episode 366. Check out the archives anytime at kcrw.com/wildflower. That's W-Y-L-D-E flower. Thanks so much for being here. Coming up, the music plays on. Never a dull Monday. On 89.9 KCRW, Henry Rollins is with you next. So keep listening. You can only get him right here on 89.9 KCRW and on the KCRW app. Catch you next time. Peace.

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0: Fanatic, welcome. My name is Henry Rollins. I am your voice of choice right here at 89.9 FM, KCRW. As always, I'm joined by my brother in Sonic Jihad, Engineer X and Engineer Amrock. Fanatic, we are the Mighty Three. We are the superstars of NPR. We are the Knights of the Friday Night, keeping the dream alive from 8 to 10 p.m., duty-bound and fanatically driven to bring you nothing but the very best 2 hours at a time. Fanatic, do we have a great show for you? Fanatic, before we listen to Unrest doing Cath Carroll, it's going to be a man at night being eaten by mosquitoes as he holds a microphone in his sweaty hand and records the sounds of the great tree frog.
1: Farther west in Monette, Missouri, the great tree frog is still readily recognizable as the same species.

Fnatic from beautiful Australia. That was GT, a track called Find the Beat from their prehistoric Chrome album, unleashed on the Nail Biter label in 2024. Before GT, Fnatic was Generation X, doing Too Personal from their first album called Generation X, came out on Chrysalis Records in the last century. Before Generation X was Unrest, doing Cath Carroll, the radio edit from the Cath Carroll promo CD. That is part of the Perfect Teeth album by Unrest. Before Unrest, Fnatic, of course, Charles M. Bogert and the gang. That was called The Mating Call of the Gray Tree Frog from Sounds of North American Frogs. Fnatic right now, brand new music from that cool guy, Chris Shaw. He's got a band called Memo PST. They just put out a new album called Eternal Actors on the mighty In the Red Records label. Hello, Larry, if you're listening. This track from it is called Dog Groomer Stylist.

0: Fanatic, Henry Rollins here. That was Lim Ling and the Silvertones doing a track called Where Is the Lady? We listened to that track on our show before, Fanatic. That was from the Singapore Agogo CD compilation. Before Lim Ling and the Silvertones was The Clash doing Remote Control from the first album by The Clash called The Clash. Before The Clash, Fanatic was Memo PST, brand new music from this great band. The new album is called Eternal Actors. You just heard Dog Groomer Stylist. And now, Fanatic, you're going to hear this.
1: 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Welcome aboard.
2: 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And I'm called Deirdre O'Donoghue. 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
0: 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Fanatic, I should note here that on Monday nights, Pacific Standard Time, 10 p.m. till midnight, KCRW encores this show. And right now, Fanatic, great news. There's new music by Eddie Current's Suppression Ring. The new album is called Shapes and Forms. It came out on the Suppression label this year. This track is called Despite It All.

0: Sinclair here. Twin feature card. Number of months per year. So you see, I'm on deck of God, serve I'm under the Bible and the prayer book, the hymn book. So don't steal I. Check I. Don't steal I. Don't try.
1: Fanatic, that was Prince Far Eye doing a track called Shuffle and Deal from an absolutely cool compilation on the Blood and Fire label called If DJ Was Your Trade. If you want to look the record up, DJ is spelled D-E-E-J-A-Y, one word. Really cool record worth checking out. Before Prince Far Eye, Fanatic was the MC5 doing a track called Gold, which is apparently part of a movie soundtrack, and I know nothing about the track at all. I first heard it on a cassette many years ago. It's also found on the Babes in Arms compilation of MC5 tracks, and that's where I pulled the audio. Fanatic before the MC5 was Eddie Curtis' Suppression Ring. New music of theirs, you heard the track Despite It All from the new album Shapes and Forms, and also another great Australian outfit, One Kim Salmon. He's calling himself Smoked Salmon now. And the new record came out in May of this year. It's called Totally Sick, with two exclamation points. This track from it is called Fix Me Up.

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0: Fanatic, it's me, Henry Rollins, your voice of choice, my brother and Sonic Jihad, Engineer X, and Engineer Amrock. Fanatic, we are the Mighty Three, we are the superstars of NPR, we are the Knights of the Friday Night, and that Fanatic was Dee Dee Ramone doing Teenage Hop from a compilation of his work called Greatest and Latest. Came out on a label called Conspiracy in the year 2000. Before Dee Dee was Johnny Telephone, J-O-N-N-Y, new word, T-E-L-A-F-O-N-E, from the record of the same name, Johnny Telephone. Came out in 2012 on the Chapter Music label. I believe Mr. Telephone is out of Melbourne, or at least the label is. Anyway, you heard the track Doomed in Love. All of his records are worth checking out. Before Johnny Telephone, Fanatic was Smoke Salmon doing a track called Fix Me Up from the new Kim Salmon record by Smoked Salmon called Totally Sick. And that track sounds a little like T-Rex. Excuse me. And now, Fanatic, a brief break.
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0: Fanatic, we return. Thank you so much for tuning in. Hope you are digging the show thus far. Fanatic, right now, brand new music from Sex-Mex, who just played in Memphis, Tennessee recently. The great Alicia Trout told me the show was really, really good. This is Sex-Mex channeling Brian Eno, doing his version of Needles in the Camel's Eye.

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0: Hello?
1: Undertaker.
0: What do you want?
1: I'm an undertaker. Anybody dead today?
0: What?
1: Anybody dead today?
0: No.
1: Oh, pity. Still, just checking.
0: I think you must have the wrong address.
1: No, no, just trying my luck. I'm freelance. So, you haven't got anyone you want buried?
0: No.
1: Sure, professionally, with discount.
0: Look, I think I would know if there was anybody here who was dead.
1: Nobody you want just dumped?
0: No, thank you.
1: No bodies hanging around? Nothing?
0: No.
1: Still, no harm in asking.
0: Yes, thank you very much.
1: Be lucky. Oh,
0: Yes?
1: Anybody ill?
0: No!
1: Anybody a bit weak?
0: No, thank you.
1: You know, I don't mind waiting. I've got the hearse outside.
0: No, thank you very much indeed.
1: Who's the oldest in the house?
0: Why?
1: No reason. No reason. Any smokers live here?
0: No, look, we've all given up. Thank you very much.
1: You don't look too good.
0: I feel fine. Thank you.
1: Are you sure?
0: Never felt better. Now, thank you very much.
1: That's often a sign. Perhaps I better stick around.
0: Go away!
1: Any elderly cats?
0: Go away!
1: Decrepit dogs, moribund mice?
0: Get out!
1: Terminal tortoises?
0: Go away! Bloody undertakers. Never around when you need them. Hey, wait a minute. I forgot about a dead Mormon choir on the landing. Hey, Jimmy!
2: Fanatic. That was Monty Python, of course, from another Monty Python record. You heard a track that was a CD bonus track called Undertaker from the year of 1971, before Monty Python was The Fall, dedicated to Eric J. Lawrence. You heard the track Last Exit to Brooklyn, which is also known as Last Chance to Turn Around, which featured on the Light User Syndrome album from 1996, where Brick Smith made that very strange 2LP return to The Fall. Anyway, I pulled that track from a compilation of kind of rare fall music called Cheatham Hill. Very much worth checking out. Before The Fall, Fanatic was Lime Crush on the great Fett Cacao label out of Austria. From the Subdivide record, you heard Lime Crush doing a track called Graveyard. Before Lime Crush was Linda Gilala. That must mean the warm weather is here. You heard Nadi Se Dara Cuenta from Espacio de Tiempo 2009 to 2019. They are from Spain. Where is it? Bilbao, Spain? Don't hold me to that, but they're definitely from Spain. Fanatic, before Linda Gilala was Upchuck doing Freedom from Bite the Hand That Feeds that got unleashed in 2023. Before Upchuck was Sex Mex doing their version of Needles in the Camel's Eye that you can find on Here Come the Warm Jets, I think. Don't hold me to that, but I might be right. Fanatic, in any case, we're going to finish the hour with brand new music. Big surprise, John Dwyer has more new music. There's a new OC's record. Actually, I think there's a couple. Anyway, there's at least one to three new OC's records this week. One of the new ones is called Off Course. And from it right now, this track is called Hecate's Reflection is a Trick.

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Fanatic. Welcome to hour two of our show. My name is Henry Rollins, your voice of choice right here at 89.9 Superfine All the Time FM, KCRW. As always, I'm joined by my brother in Sonic Jihad, Engineer X and Engineer Amrock. Fanatic, we, the Mighty Three, the superstars of NPR, the Knights of the Friday Night, are here with you. Another hour of great music ready to go. Fanatic, right now, we're going to go to that cool Devo compilation record called Recombo DNA and extract from it this track, Faster and Faster.

Fnatic. That was the band Gym Tonic, G-Y-M Tonic, doing a track called Carsick from their album Good Job. I believe the band is from Berlin, and we have not played them in quite a while. Cool band. Before Gym Tonic, Fnatic was the Birthday Party doing Catman, originally done by Gene Vincent. And you can find that on a record called The Birthday Party. Before the Birthday Party, Fnatic was Devo doing Faster and Faster from the Recombo DNA compilation of Devo tracks. I believe that was recorded around the same time as the new Traditionalists album by Devo that came out on Warner Brothers in 1981. Fnatic right now. Thank you to Fnatic Brandon for the heads up on this band, Schimmel Uber Berlin, Mold Over Berlin, from the album Eisenmund. This track is called Schattenriss.

0: Fanatic. That was the cool Portland, Oregon area band Lithics from their Borrowed Floors album, which came out in 2016 on Water Wing Records. You heard a track called The Snake. I believe the band broke up in 2022, which is a shame because all their records were really, really cool. Fanatic, before Lithics was Kylan Lunsford. You might remember her from the Taiwan Housing Project band. Really cool. Anyway, she makes really cool solo records that should not be missed. The evidence you just heard the track North Sea Shrimps from her 2022 Ever Never Records label release, Custodians of Human Succession. Really, really cool music. Before Kylan Lunsford was Schimmel Uber Berlin. Thank you, Fanatic Brandon. From the Eisenmund record, you heard Schattenriss. Fanatic, a brief break for us, but we will be right back.
1: Hey, LA. How about a love letter? Here's one.
2: I live in the neighborhood of Eagle Rock, and I love it. I walked with my daughter to school since kindergarten. I can walk to a ton of coffee shops and restaurants. I love seeing the eagle and the rock that sort of represents the neighborhood. Yeah, just the feeling of consistency and community.
1: 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Tell us. 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
0: Fanatic, it is time yet again for our Minute with Miriam. That would be Miriam Linna, owner and operator of the Mighty Norton Records label, original drummer of the Cramps. From a compilation of Mad Mike Metrovich music, at least music he put on his radio show many years ago called Mad Mike Monsters Volume 3, we're going to listen to a track by the Youngsters and Danny Zella's Rockers called Zebra.

Fanatic. That was the band Patio, which we've not listened to on the show for quite a while. You heard the track Luxury from the album of the same name, came out in 2016, self-released by the band. I believe they were out of Brooklyn, and I'm not sure as to their status currently. Fanatic before Patio was Juicy, doing a track called Sergio from a record called Never Kept a Diary. Came out in 1998 on the Motorcoat label. I believe Juicy was out of Boston. Before Juicy, Fanatic was the Youngsters and Danny Zella's Rockers doing a track called Zebra. You can find it on CD and LP on Norton on the Mad Mike Monsters Volume 3. Well, that's at least the CD. The vinyl might have a different number. It's also on a 7-inch that Norton put out in 1996. Fanatic right now, another pick by Fanatic Brandon. Thank you, man. We're going to listen to a band from Croatia called the Ha Ha's and the Blah Blahs from their album The Ha Ha's and the Blah Blahs. This track is called Stolen Song.

0: KCRW sponsors include Netflix presenting Rafa. The series goes beyond tennis to explore the life and legacy of 22-time Grand Slam champion Rafael Nadal through never-before-seen moments. Vogue hails it revelatory. Emmy-eligible Outstanding Documentary Series.
1: Fanatic, it's me, Henry Rollins, your voice of choice, my brother and son of Jihad, Engineer X, and Engineer Amrock. Fanatic, we are the Mighty Three, we are the superstars of NPR, we are the Knights of the Friday Night right here on KCRW. Fanatic, you just heard Martin Rev, one half of the mighty band Suicide. You heard the track Laredo from a record I just found out about a while ago called The Sum of Our Wounds. Cassette recordings 1973 to 1985, it is found on the Bandcamp. And so can you. That is R-E-V, Rev. Before Martin Rev was Liz Lamoury, wife of the great Alan Vega, from her In the Red Records 2022 release, Keep It Alive. That track you heard was called Lights Out. Really cool record. And before Ms. Lamoury was the Ha-Ha's and the Blah-Blah's from the album of the same name, doing a track called Stolen Song. You can find that on the Bandcamp right now. Fanatic, a brief break for us, but we will be returning, as soon as I stop talking.
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1: Fanatic, there is new music to be looking forward to by that cool band Sweeping Promises. The new album is coming out in August on Sub Pop. It's called You Say I Romanticize. My connect, Michelle, over at Sub Pop, turned me loose on one track to play now. This is the radio edit of the track, Accent.

The message of death.

The message of death. The message of death.

Fanatic from beautiful Australia. That was the band Aus Mutants, and that would be AusMutants. You had the track Music Writers from their 2016 album Band of the Future, which came out on a label called Art, and that would be ARRGHT with an exclamation point. Before Aus Mutants, Fanatic was Thug, doing a track called Dave's Back from Outer Space from a compilation of Thug's work called Everything is Beautiful in Its Own Way. Came out in 1999, the great Tex on vocals, you know him from The Cruel Sea and Beasts of Bourbon, at least. Before Thug, Fanatic was the Velvet Underground, of course, doing the mono single mix of White Light, White Heat from the 1968 album of the same name. Before that was a very eclectic track by Alan Vega. It's Alan Vega and Greg Foreman. So I guess as a DJ producer, you heard the track You Pay from the You Pay Too Many Teardrops record. And I believe that is the Jim Sclavunis remix. Before Alan Vega and Greg Foreman was Vice Cooler. Vice, he's the man. You heard Mirror Ball with Kathleen Hanna doing vocals. You heard the Radio Edit Master. Vice sent that to us in 2022. He's amazing, always busy. Before Vice Cooler was Sweeping Promises from their About to Come Out record, comes out in August, called You Say I Romanticize. You heard Accent. We will be playing more tracks from the record when Sub Pop says go. So, Fanatic, we're going to finish the show tonight with Miles Davis from his 1967 album Sorcerer. Miles Davis on trumpet, Wayne Shorter on saxophone, Herbie Hancock on piano, Tony Williams on drums, Ron Carter on bass. This track is going to be called Prince of Darkness. Fanatic, thank you so much for tuning in. On behalf of me, Henry Rollins, your voice of choice, my brother and Sonic Jihad, Engineer X, and Engineer Amrock, we the Mighty Three, the superstars of NPR, the Knights of the Friday Night, we thank you so much for tuning in. Until next week, Fanatic, stay safe. Stay healthy and stay fanatic.

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1: 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I don't care about nothing. All I care about is God and soccer.
0: I'm Scott Detrow. We take you to a Palestinian-American youth soccer league in New Jersey where players dream big while working through their emotions on the field. 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
5: Hi, this is Doug Aiken, and this is Lightscape On Air on KCRW. Lightscape is a multimedia artwork. It's a work that really uses music, sound, architecture, film, and it kind of merges it together to create a planet of different mediums that are all speaking to each other. Lightscape is a story about moving into the future. It's a story about us now, the landscape surrounding us, and what is next? Where are we going? How do we hold on to our identities? Lightscape for me is a very universal story. It's set in the West. It's set in everything from Death Valley to robotics factories to deep inner city. And the work is really kind of a kaleidoscope of different stories, different people's lives. And it intersects and it creates this kind of larger landscape. Lightscape had its world premiere at the Walt Disney Concert Hall in downtown Los Angeles on November 16th, 2024, with the Los Angeles Philharmonic and the Los Angeles Master Chorale. And after that, we migrated the artwork to become an immersive installation at the Marciano Art Foundation. And this was a 7-screen piece. It was open to the public. It was up for about 6 months. One of the things that we wanted to do with the installation is we wanted to take it further. We wanted to have live activations inside it. And in a way, almost handing over Lightscape, the artwork that I had authored, to other dancers, choreographers, musicians, and allow them to just make it theirs. And this open door created some incredible encounters. Each week during the exhibition, a different live free performance would happen. And that, for me, was fantastic and was just a way of giving away the artwork to the people. Music is at the core of Lightscape, and that's why it's so important, I think, to really showcase the musicians that we've collaborated with in this project. And we were so amazing that so many musicians really kind of showed up and turned out and owned this project. And the collaboration was really however the musicians wanted it to be. I wanted to leave the door open. And, you know, I think that the best things come not when structure comes first, but when trust and dialogue and improvisation is there. And the backstory behind the collaboration between Beck and Lalome went back to the roots of Lightscape. And Beck's a very old and dear friend of mine. We've collaborated on so many projects. And we were having dinner, and he said, "What are you working on?" "Well, we're working on this project called Lightscape. We've been filming for 6 months straight." "And, hey, what are you doing a week from now? Could I get you down to a donut stand in Burbank around midnight?" So we have this location. It's this kind of late night donut shop that you drive by. It's kind of like an amazing Americana scene. So Beck really kind of took the lead on choreographing the scene that we filmed. And he said, "Let's get the legendary funk drummer, James Gadson. He doesn't need any drums or anything. He can just play the table. Let's get Dean Spunt from No Age. He's another percussionist." So then we have Dean and James, and they're just kind of eating donuts, drinking their coffee, tapping out rhythms. And then Beck said, you know, I'm a huge, huge fan of Lalonde. I've been working with them a lot lately. And, you know, maybe they could come down and we could improvise. We could build up something, a soundscape. And in his mind, he was thinking a lot about the film Night of the Hunter, the Robert Mitchum film, which has a kind of atmosphere. It's this kind of dark American Gothic atmosphere. It's very eerie and nocturnal. And he was imagining a landscape that was kind of reverb-laden, that was echoing, that was haunting, a kind of David Lynchian vibe. So the collaboration between Beck and Lalonde was really very interesting, was really kind of driven by lightscape. It wasn't something that I think either one of them would have done on their own, but I think together it created this alchemy. We had all these amazing people in the film, and we thought, let's bring them into real life and have them perform and take this scene from the film, which was probably 5 minutes, and blow it into an hour-long performance. And it just was something that was so unique. And seeing these moments where, through lightscape, all of a sudden all the screens have these characters, but they're also in front of you performing live, almost breaking the fourth wall. Just so interesting and powerful. From KCRW in Santa Monica, this is Doug Aiken, and here's Beck and Lalonde, recorded live inside Lightscape on May 2nd.

From KCRW in Santa Monica, this is Doug Aiken, and here are some of the original recordings from Lightscape. In these, you'll hear choral arrangements with Los Angeles Master Chorale, created by myself, Austin Meredith, and Grant Gershon. In these works, you'll hear a series of song cycles that create the structure of Lightscape. Words, phrases, repeated, creating patterns. This became the cornerstone of this artwork.

Lightscape began with a song cycle that I wrote, and it was a collaboration with Los Angeles Master Chorale. And it was about 12 different song cycles that created this kind of body of work. And I was very interested in the idea of the human voice and language, and reducing language down to a very minimal palette, words, phrases, repeated, allowing language to kind of loop and fold in on itself and create a kind of soundscape. And I collaborated with Austin Meredith and Grant Gershon on this. And as we developed it further, we brought in singers from Los Angeles Master Chorale, and they would come to our studio in Venice Beach, and we would kind of build

The way I made the song cycles for Lightscape, it was so rogue. I don't know how to write vocal sheet music, but I could hear these songs in my head. So in some kind of strange Darwinistic way, I had to figure out a way to do this. So I rented a hybrid car that made very little sound. I set up a microphone in the passenger seat and sandbagged it down. And I would wake up super early and take these road trips in the darkness. I would drive at, 3 a.m. up the coast with no one around. It might be raining outside. And I'd just start singing these pieces that were in my mind and finding different cadences, different patterns to them. I'd do this for hours and come back to my studio in Venice Beach, and we would edit them down and loop them and sample them and try to put them into some kind of structure. And when we had something that felt right, as a blueprint almost, maybe we need a baritone and a falsetto to come down, an overdub. So it was this very, very, very organic way of creating these pieces, and they kind of grew over time. Nothing was premeditated.

In the creation of Lightscape, Grant Gershon and Los Angeles Master Chorale were so essential. And Grant's contribution was continuous, always open, always coming to our studio, always developing the music, helping with the scenes, kind of ghost conducting the film itself in terms of the vocal performances. For me, it was just such a generous contribution and such a talented individual. And, you know, you have someone like Grant who's just a sonic genius, but is so humble. And I think this whole journey was about 5 years with him making this work.

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This is Doug Aiken, and I'd like to thank Los Angeles Philharmonic, LA Master Chorale, Marciano Art Foundation, the Getty, and all the incredible men and women who are part of this project. From art, architecture, film, dance and choreography, music, and everything else, this is for you.

0: 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Welcome aboard.
1: This is the place called KCRW Santa Monica, and this is the show called Snap. And I'm called Deirdre O'Donoghue. I'm the one who puts it together.
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Knee deep in the chorus, that's right when it hits. 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What caused the sudden shift? I have too much to drink.

takes a space. We watch the disco lights spin in silence. My head lands on his shoulder. He puts his arm around me and says, there's so much darkness in this world, but not in this room, and not between us. All right, my G, we're gonna go dance or what?

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0: Good morning. President Trump visits Pennsylvania today, where he's expected to talk up what he considers his wins for the U.S. economy. He's looking to shore up support from the swing state ahead of the midterms. It's Morning Edition from NPR News. New York holds primaries today. Analysts will be looking to see if there's a groundswell for progressive candidates. I'm Michelle Martin.
1: And I'm A. Martinez. New York City Mayor Zohran Mamdani has raised momentum for his preferred candidates. Also, a federal judge blocks a Justice Department subpoena for Minnesota Governor Tim Walz. And we remember record executive Clive Davis. He helped shape the careers of many music icons. It's Tuesday, June 23rd. Happy birthday to actor Selma Blair. She is 54 years old today. News is next.
2: Live from NPR News in Washington, I'm Corva Coleman. The Senate has passed the largest housing affordability bill in decades. NPR's Stephen Bissaha reports the legislation passed with bipartisan support.
3: Before passing 85-5, the bill's co-sponsor, Republican Senator Tim Scott, said the bill is meant to boost the country's housing supply.
4: When you put more housing supply on the market, more people have a chance to become a first-time home buyer.
3: The bill does not order the construction of new homes. That's up to the private sector. Instead, Scott says the legislation is meant to encourage home builders by reforming parts of the permitting process.
4: When you cut red tape, you actually reduce the cost of housing.
3: The bill also bans institutional investors from buying up large numbers of single-family homes. It now heads to the House of Representatives. Stephen Bissaha, NPR News.
2: The U.S. is temporarily lifting sanctions against Iranian oil for 2 months. It's an incentive to get Iran to comply with its part of the understanding with the U.S. to end the war. Vice President Vance says this will allow U.N. nuclear inspectors back into the country. But NPR's Aya Batrawi reports these inspectors have already been in Iran anyway.
5: The head of the International Atomic Energy Agency that Vance is referring to was in the United Arab Emirates earlier this month, and I was there when Rafael Grossi said inspectors are already in Iran and had visited small labs in places that hadn't been attacked. But Vance seems to be implying here that they would be able to inspect nuclear sites like Fordow, Isfahan, and Natanz, which were damaged in U.S. airstrikes last year. The IAEA says those airstrikes obscured its ability to check on these sites. And the agency says that just days before that war last June, they had been able to verify Iran's stockpile of highly enriched uranium.
2: NPR's Aya Batrawi reporting. Meanwhile, authorities in Lebanon say that one person has been killed and two others injured in a shooting there that they say is by Israel. Iran insists that for the potential agreement to hold, fighting must stop in Lebanon. The State Department has confirmed to NPR that it will phase out HIV/AIDS funding to South Africa by next March. NPR's Gabriella Emanuel reports that in South Africa, roughly 8 million people are living with the virus.
6: The State Department said it is ending the HIV/AIDS funding because of South Africa's failure to make progress on policy requests by the Trump administration. It singled out what it sees as South Africa's prejudice against white South Africans. The State Department said it had warned South Africa multiple times, and the country is, quote, more than capable of supporting its own health programs. In 2024, the U.S. gave more than $450 million to South Africa for HIV/AIDS work. South Africa's Ministry of Health did not immediately respond to requests for comment. Gabriella Emanuel, NPR News.
2: You're listening to NPR. There are primary elections in three states today, Maryland, New York, and Utah. South Carolina Republicans will hold a runoff primary to choose their nominee for governor. For the first time in modern history, Utah has a safe Democratic congressional seat, and the primary campaign has been competitive. Significant numbers of Americans say they're receptive to religious expression in public schools. NPR's Jason DeRose reports on the findings of a new survey from the Pew Research Center.
7: Nearly 8 in 10 U.S. adults say they favor allowing students to voluntarily pray in student-led groups. Strongest support comes from white evangelicals and black Protestants. The Pew poll found that fewer than half, 46%, say public school teachers should be allowed to lead their classes in prayer, and only a very small percentage say those prayers should be required. Pew Research also found that 50% of those polled favor displaying the Ten Commandments in classrooms. Divisions exist along party lines. lines, with more than 7 in 10 Republicans favoring these displays, while about 7 in 10 Democrats oppose them. Jason DeRose, NPR News.
2: Argentina's iconic soccer star Lionel Messi has scored the most goals in World Cup history. He now has 18 after scoring 2 goals yesterday in Argentina's win over Austria. But right behind him is France's Kylian Mbappe with 16 career men's World Cup goals. Mbappe held France defeat Iraq yesterday. Another player to watch is Erling Haaland of Norway. He scored 2 goals yesterday to help Norway beat Senegal. This is NPR.
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0: 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I'm Michelle Martin in Washington, D.C.
1: And Amy Martinez in Los Angeles, California. As his top negotiators look to finalize plans to end the war in Iran, the president is turning the page a bit to the economy.
0: He is heading today to Lehigh Valley, Pennsylvania, where he will tour a Mack Trucks manufacturing plant to tout what he sees as his economic gains.
1: NPR White House correspondent Franco Ordonez will be following the visit. So not a typical domestic trip for President Trump, Franco.
2: Yes and no, but I'd largely say no because of the timing of the visit. I mean, this is going to be his first domestic trip since signing an agreement with the Iranians to end their fighting in the Middle East. And as you mentioned, it's a chance for Trump to turn the page and focus on his domestic agenda. Now, I expect he'll outline some of the economic gains that he's been promising would happen once the fighting has stopped. I mean, politically, he also needs this. His approval ratings continue falling to record lows over his handling of the economy. According to NPR's most recent polling, just 36% of voters say they approve of Trump's overall job performance, while 59% say they disapprove. And that's the widest gap Trump has faced during either term in office.
1: Now, he's made big promises that gas prices and food prices will start to drop once the war is over. I mean, is that what you expect to hear today?
2: Yeah, to a certain degree. I mean, he's been very clear when pressed about the high cost of living in America right now that all that would change once the war is over and that the Strait of Hormuz is open again, that gas prices would plummet and as would other energy prices. And he actually acknowledges thinking about the political and economic consequences if that doesn't happen.
3: I don't want to be Herbert Hoover. That's the president I don't want to be because he, you know, he was in charge during the Great Depression.
2: And yesterday he boasted that the strait was open and that there was now a, quote, oil gusher. So I expect you'll hear some of that today, but I wouldn't be surprised at all if he urges folks to also have some patience.
1: More patience? Okay, so what do you mean?
2: Well, I mean, obviously there are a lot of factors that go into this. I mean, it's a very delicate and uncertain moment. I mean, but even if the strait is reopened, it could take some time, likely months, until U.S. drivers see gas prices fall to pre-conflict levels. I mean, this was a months-long blockade that severely disrupted energy markets and messed with prices across several sectors. I mean, the disruptions also involved natural gas, feedstock, fertilizer. It affected supply chains. So it could really be months before grocery prices come down.
1: All right. Now, getting back to the politics, especially with the midterms coming up, but how important is it for President Trump to address the economy?
2: It's extremely important. I mean, pundits will tell you that voters don't go to the polls on foreign policy issues, but they will absolutely make their voices heard about inflation and higher prices. I quoted NPR's polling earlier, and it's not just Democrats who are concerned about the economy under Trump. Republicans are as well. I mean, 22% of Republicans say they disapprove of Trump's handling of the economy. Hey, that's a really big number for a president who has long had an iron grip on Republican support. I mean, Republican elected officials, lawmakers have been clamoring for Trump to zero in on the economy for months now, especially with the midterms approaching. They've been doing this over and over again, but the Trump administration continues to talk about these issues in foreign policy. I think the real question now is whether it's going to be soon enough for Trump to make a difference, or is it too late?
1: That's NPR White House correspondent Franco Ordonez. Thanks a lot.
2: Thanks, A.
0: Will the president's message in Pennsylvania today help restore confidence among voters as well as soothe the nerves of Republicans on Capitol Hill? Let's ask Ron Bongean, a veteran spokesperson for Republicans in the Senate and the House. He's now with a communications firm, Rock Solutions. Good morning, Ron. Thanks for joining us once again.
4: Good morning, Michelle. Thank you very much.
0: So we're a little more than 4 months out from the midterms, president traveling to a major swing state for the speech on the economy, as Franco just told us. Does this timing make sense to you?
4: Absolutely. The timing makes complete sense. We're at a point where Trump needs to get on the road much more often. You know, Susie Wiles was talking about this a long time ago. He needs to be on the road on a weekly basis in these swing states, in these places that really matter and will matter for control of the House of Representatives, especially at a time where gas prices have been higher. They are coming down, which is helpful. And I think he'll probably talk about that.
0: Well, but the question I think that Franco posed, I want to put to you, which is this is he already too late? I mean, the president's been out and about. I mean, he's gone to major sporting events and he's been seen in sort of a lot of places. But this is the first kind of really sort of domestically focused speech he's given in a while. So the question is he already too late?
4: No, I don't think so. I mean, because we're 4 months out, he has to do this. I mean, it would be, if you think it's too late and he wouldn't, you know, and just throw up your hands, that would be political malpractice. He has to start talking about the economy early and often. Start talking about getting past the Iran war, if he can. I mean, that's the whole issue. The Iran war has been ups and downs. The agreement is there. It's not there. What we need to see is a consistent trend of prices coming down on all fronts, and that will make people feel a lot better about things come November.
0: You said back in April that gas prices needed to come down substantially by Memorial Day, or it would be a political catastrophe waiting to happen. So as you just pointed out, gas prices are inching down. They're still a lot higher than a year ago. So is the president close to political catastrophe?
4: Listen, the gas prices are an election indicator of how Republicans are doing. The lower they can get, the better off their chances are. When you're talking about a couple of seats in control of the House of Representatives, there's a lot of pressure on Republicans to keep the House. And when you have gas prices high like this, people have memories. You know, the family of four that can't afford to go out to dinner Friday night, let's say, because they had to pay extra $50 in extra gas, that can be impactful. So having these gas prices go lower and lower each week would be significant to helping. It just would go a long way.
0: Who do you think the president will be trying to speak to in his speech in Lehigh Valley today? And who do you think he's going to be talking to? And who would you advise him to be talking to? And I'm wondering if you think that, is he mainly focused on his base or disaffected Republicans at this point, or can he broaden it out? Is he capable of broadening out?
4: Well, because he's in Pennsylvania, he'll be talking, yes, partly to his base because they're going to be showing up to his rally. He's also going to have to be talking about independents. I mean, that's the focus there. That's part of the focus there as well. I mean, he can talk about how the Senate just passed a bipartisan housing bill that will prevent Wall Street from scooping up homes and raising prices. That can help affordability. He should be talking about these things and reaching out beyond his base, even though the base will be there. I'm sure he'll throw some red meat there, which is important to keep them energized. Of course, he needs their votes, but he's got to be talking to independents out there in swing states like Pennsylvania.
0: Do you think he's capable of doing so, though? I mean, it does seem, though, the president's always been very, you know, you can pick your adjective depending on your point of view, very blunt if you think that he's plain spoken, or very, you know, crude and aggressive if you don't like what he has to say. And so it just seems to me that he's been in attack mode, even toward his own supporters in recent months. And I do wonder if you think that he's capable of broadening that message out and actually talking to independents.
4: I think he's completely capable of it. And the key here is to stay focused on the themes that he needs to be driving home. The challenge that he could have is to get off topic and to drift into other things that may not matter to those voters. If he focuses too much on Iran and gets in too many particulars regarding it because he's so focused on that, that can get lost. So he's got to stay very focused. And it's not just one time here, you know, in Pennsylvania. I think Republicans really need to hear him, and independent voters need to hear him speak almost on a weekly basis about the economy. And it shows that he's getting back to it. You know, and he'll have to do that to keep the message on point.
0: That is Republican strategist Ron Bongean. Ron, thanks so much for joining us once again.
4: Thank you.
1: People are recovering from storms that hit eastern and southern regions of the country last night. Over the weekend, tornadoes and thunderstorms blasted through the Midwest and left at least three people dead. Here's Illinois Public Media's Abigail Botar.
5: It's recovery time in Effingham. Residents are assessing the damage the tornado caused in the southern Illinois city last week. There's miles of debris and flattened buildings. Michael Yeager is out looking for anything salvageable from his business, a Corvette parts store and museum. He was at home when the tornado touched down.
6: I couldn't even get out of my neighborhood. There was trees and just all kinds of stuff down. So as soon as I could get out here, you know, my insurance agent was already on the phone with me. He's like, I'm gonna need you out there. You know, we'll see what's going on. And we get out here and it was quite literally gone.
5: Over the weekend, there were more storms in the Midwest before they moved further east and south. Officials say at least three people died, two in mobile homes in rural Illinois and another person in Kansas. Illinois State climatologist Trent Ford says severe weather in the state has been surpassing records. On average, there's been about 54 tornadoes a year, but Ford says that number has skyrocketed in recent years.
7: It is almost assuredly over 150 now, given Sunday's events.
5: Historically, twisters are found more frequently further west in what's called Tornado Alley. Steve Nesbitt heads the Department of Climate, Meteorology, and Atmospheric Sciences at the University of Illinois Urbana-Champaign. He says it may be too soon to tell if Tornado Alley is actually moving east and whether climate change has anything to do with it.
8: Certainly, we have to be very careful with starting to attribute these pattern changes that we're seeing. But it is consistent with a lot of the sort of details that we would expect in a climate change scenario.
5: The National Weather Service says tornado season typically runs from May to June. So with the end of the month approaching, the weather might not be as severe for communities that were hard hit by tornado season. For NPR News, I'm Abigail Botar in Urbana, Illinois.

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7: 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I'm Michelle Martin.
8: And I'm A. Martinez. This is the sound that Clive Davis helped create.

0: The death of one of the most revered executives in the music world at the age of 94 closed out a decades-long career as a champion of some of the greatest musical artists of all time.
1: Clive Davis was a lawyer turned music tastemaker who held top positions at labels such as Columbia and RCA and founded others, including Arista and J Records. He was instrumental in shepherding the careers of some of the biggest artists of all time, like Billy Joel, Bruce Springsteen, and Janis Joplin.
0: Clive Davis signed Whitney Houston when she was just 19, even insisting that her cover of a Dolly Parton song open with 40 seconds a cappella.

0: So
1: it was something producer David Foster inaccurately predicted would cut into airplay. Davis also helped grow hip-hop in the 1990s and early 2000s, working with artists like Usher, Outkast, and the Notorious B.I.G. Lucky they don't owe me. We're the same. Show me. Homie. Homie. Biggie, Biggie, Biggie, can't you
0: see? Sometimes your words just hypnotize me. Barry Manilow, who worked closely with Davis for decades, spoke about their collaboration to Steve Inskeep earlier this month.
2: Every album always had two Clive Davis choices, because he's brilliant at that. His ear goes to the radio, mine does not.
1: Music critic Anthony DeCurtis co-wrote Davis's 2013 autobiography, The Soundtrack of My Life, and he's with us this morning. Anthony, I mean, Clive Davis was known as the man with golden ears. How did he know exactly what to contribute to some of these great songs and great artists? I mean, how did he know when he touched on something great?
3: Well, that is the mystery. You know, Clive is somebody who, you know, really had no music background, but quite accidentally found himself as the president of Columbia Records, and he began studying, you know, he began spending time, you know, just learning what works on the radio. And in the old school definition of A&R, which is artists and repertoire, that's what Clive did. He had certain artists and he found the repertoire for them, and he was a master at matching the artists to the song.
1: Yeah, Aretha Franklin once called him the greatest record man of all time. Many music executives stay behind the scenes, don't have that kind of reputation. What made him stand out?
3: Well, you know, Clive is somebody who, you know, loved to work with artists. And the great thing about him in that regard was that he was somebody who let the artist be the artist. As involved as he was in people's careers, you know, he never wanted to sort of displace them in the public eye. So there was a kind of, you know, business-like relationship, but at the same time, they knew that Clive had their best interests and ultimately his record company's interests at heart. And that's, you know, how he proceeded.
1: Yeah, well, it works, right? I mean, yeah, if everyone, you know, is just out for themselves, then nothing works. But if they got one person who's looking out for everyone's interest, typically that makes things work.
3: Well, you know, he also worked, you know, he made a distinction between what he would call pop artists, which is artists who don't write their own songs. And, you know, artists like, you know, certainly Bruce Springsteen or God knows Bob Dylan, you know, people who really do, you know, write their own songs. And he just handled those people differently. You know, Clive is, you know, people will criticize Clive. You know, he was very involved. But Clive would always make suggestions. And if you didn't want to follow those suggestions, that's fine. It's your career. But like, that's like many artists will laugh and talk about Clive saying that to them. It's like, oh, okay, it's my career. And I knew what he meant by that,
1: yeah.
3: You know, because he had a real sense of what the market would bear.
1: Yeah, if Clive Davis gives you a suggestion, I suggest you take it seriously. I mean, that would be my suggestion to anyone. Now, he, you know, Davis called Whitney Houston one of his top singers of all time, right alongside Aretha Franklin and Barbara Streisand. And he described the relationship with Houston as a very special bond, even after he didn't represent her. What made their collaboration so special?
3: Well, because it started when she was so young. You know, lots of people wanted to sign Whitney Houston. But, you know, because Clive had a relationship with Dionne Warwick and with Aretha Franklin, you know, he had real standing with Whitney. And, you know, they went on a journey together. And those records, you know, which are beautifully made, were hugely successful. And, you know, eventually, in the ways of the record industry, you know, they were apart for a while. But, you know, their connection was very, very strong and very powerful and ultimately very personal.
1: Anthony, just about 30 seconds left here. I mean, you work closely with Davis on his autobiography. And I know I'm asking an impossible thing to answer possibly here, but what was the number one thing you learned about him and his relationship to music?
3: Well, the most important thing I learned about him was that his relationship to music and the music business was always second to his relationship to his family. I was really struck by what a family man he was to his, you know, four children and grandchildren and at least one great grandchild that I know of, you know, and that was what, you know, that was always as much as he was concerned with the business, that was really the kind of uppermost thing in his life.
1: Music critic Anthony DeCurtis co-wrote Davis's 2013 autobiography, The Soundtrack of My Life. Anthony, thanks.
3: Thank you.
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0: Live from NPR News in Washington, I'm Dave Mattingly. Iran's president is scheduled to hold talks today in Pakistan, a country that's been acting as a mediator in negotiations between Iran and the U.S. This follows a round of high-level discussions in Geneva involving Vice President Vance. NPR's Jackie Northam says one concession the Trump administration is making to Tehran is allowing Iran to sell oil on the world market temporarily.
1: The Treasury Department lifted oil sanctions on Iran for the next 60 days. This gives Iran a huge economic boost after years of having to sell crude and other petroleum products at cut rates, largely on the black market. The move is part of the interim agreement between the U.S. and Iran that was reached last week. Treasury Secretary Scott Bessent wrote on social media that the oil waivers follow Iran's commitment to open the Strait of Hormuz and to allow international nuclear inspectors back into the country. There have been punitive sanctions on Iranian oil for decades. Exporters there have relied on so-called shadow fleets of old tankers to move crude, primarily to China. Jackie Northam, NPR News.
0: Iran has since denied that it's agreed to allow UN nuclear inspectors back into the country. That was something Vance highlighted yesterday following those talks in Geneva. This is NPR News from Washington. A federal judge is tossing out grand jury subpoenas issued by the Justice Department to officials in Minnesota. They included Governor Tim Walz and Minneapolis Mayor Jacob Frey. John Collins with Minnesota Public Radio says the judge ruled the subpoenas were intended to pressure President Trump's political opponents into assisting with the administration's immigration enforcement efforts.
2: The judge sided with Minnesota state and city officials who argued that these subpoenas violated their 10th Amendment rights, which says the federal government can't use its powers to compel or harass local governments into adopting certain federal policies. And that's exactly what the judge appears to think the Trump administration was trying to do here. And the judge in this case, Patrick Schiltz, noted the context that these subpoenas occurred in. They were issued right as President Trump threatened retribution against the state.
0: Minneapolis is where two protesters were shot and killed by federal agents earlier this year during demonstrations against the Trump administration's crackdown on illegal immigration. There are election primaries today in Maryland, New York, and Utah. In South Carolina, voters will be taking part in primary runoffs. They include the race for the Republican gubernatorial nomination between the state's Lieutenant Governor Pamela Evett and South Carolina's Attorney General Alan Wilson. I'm Dave Mattingly, NPR News in Washington.
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1: It's Morning Edition from NPR News. I'm A. Martinez in Los Angeles, California.
2: And I'm Michelle Martin in Washington, D.C. In Minnesota, a federal judge threw out grand jury subpoenas from the Trump administration.
1: The judge said the subpoenas were used to harass, coerce, and retaliate against Minnesota officials who did not cooperate with the federal government's immigration policies.
2: Minnesota Public Radio's John Collins is with us now to tell us more about it. Good morning.
3: Good morning.
2: So the federal government issued 6 subpoenas. What did the government say they were looking for?
3: So they were looking for answers from some longtime opponents, including Governor Tim Walz and Attorney General Keith Ellison, as well as the mayors of Minneapolis and St. Paul and the counties where they're located. And the subpoenas came down during the height of the ICE surge into Minnesota, and that's where thousands were arrested and 2 American citizens were shot to death by federal agents. But essentially, the subpoenas were aimed at getting these Minnesota officials to hand over any information about their response to the federal government's immigration surge in Minnesota.
2: And what did the judge say in throwing them out?
3: The judge sided with Minnesota state and city officials who argued that these subpoenas violated their 10th Amendment rights, which says the federal government can't use its powers to compel or harass local governments into adopting certain federal policies. And that's exactly what the judge appears to think the Trump administration was trying to do here. And the judge in this case, Patrick Schiltz, noted the context that these subpoenas occurred in. They were issued right as President Trump threatened retribution against the state, and at a time when top officials in the Trump administration were also publicly pushing the state to cooperate more closely with federal immigration efforts or to face the consequences.
2: And what did the judge say any more about how he came to this conclusion that the federal government overstepped its authority here?
3: The judge said harassing local and state officials is not an appropriate use of grand jury subpoenas. It's a misuse of a very powerful tool. But

0: justified the subpoenas. And he said, it's clear that the goal of the subpoenas was instead to coerce Minnesota officials into assisting with the enforcement of federal civil immigration law and to harass and retaliate against them for failing to do so.
1: Have the Minnesota authorities responded to this?
0: Governor Tim Walz released a statement saying the decision is a, quote, victory for the rule of law and our democracy. And Walz said the use of grand jury subpoenas was just one more example of this federal administration's lawlessness. Minneapolis Mayor Jacob Frey said it was a vindication of free speech. And he said criticizing the government is not a crime.
1: Is the federal government responding? And what, if you know, what could be next here?
0: The U.S. Department of Justice sent me a brief statement saying it takes the unlawful obstruction of federal law seriously and that it will continue to investigate. The judge here also took the step of saying he plans to unseal the grand jury testimony that led to these subpoenas, which is typically secret. He's given the federal government time to challenge it, but he said there's both a public interest and an interest by local governments in having these grand jury documents unsealed, and that could happen as soon as next month.
1: Well, those are actually some extraordinary developments there. That is John Collins of Minnesota Public Radio. John, thank you.
0: Thank you.
2: It's primary day in New York City today. It's also the biggest test of first-term Mayor Zoran Mamdani's electoral influence since his own win last year when the Democratic Socialists inspired thousands to support a political movement. Now, this year, he's trying to expand on it, going to bat in three Democratic congressional primaries. WNYC's senior politics reporter Bridget Bergen joins us now with more on what to watch for in today's race. So before we dig in, we're focusing on Democratic primaries here. Will any of these seats, Bridget, come into play in November?
3: No, these are deep, deep blue districts. So this really isn't about the balance of power in the U.S. House. The bigger story is about the future of the Democratic Party in New York City and, frankly, a beyond. Mayor Mamdani has become a national figure talking about the affordability crisis and is outspoken against Israel's actions in Gaza. Here's how Mamdani framed the stakes of this primary at a Get Out the Vote rally just last week in Brooklyn with Vermont Senator Bernie Sanders.
4: The party of the past will not be what leads us into the future. For we need a Democratic Party with backbone. A Democratic Party that offers an affirmative agenda without apology.
3: Ultimately, Mamdani says his slate of endorsed candidates represents the kind of change the Democratic Party needs.
2: All right, so let's talk about his slate. First, he's backed a congressional candidate for one open seat.
3: Yes, that's to succeed retiring Congressmember Nydia Velazquez, the first Puerto Rican woman elected to the House back in 1992. Her district went big for Mamdani last year, and Mamdani endorsed first-term State Assembly member Claire Valdez. She's a Democratic Socialist union organizer. Velazquez is backing Antonio Reynoso, the current Brooklyn Borough president. This race has really become a referendum over who controls the local Democratic Party, Mamdani versus Velazquez, the DSA movement versus progressive Democrats.
2: Are there any other DSA candidates running?
3: Yeah, in New York 13, Mamdani is backing 32-year-old Darielisa Avila Chevalier, who came to the Upper Manhattan and Bronx District to go to college about a decade ago. She's an Afro-Latina organizer, has led pro-Palestinian demonstrations at Columbia University. She's challenging Congressmember Adriano Espaillat, the first Dominican-American elected to Congress. He's 71, chair of the Congressional Hispanic Caucus. She attacks Espaillat over taking AIPAC money, a pro-Israel lobbying group, and says he's out of touch with the real needs of their community. He's labeled her and the broader DSA movement as gentrifiers, forcing longstanding Black and brown residents out of their neighborhood.
2: And Mamdani endorsed another challenger against incumbent Congressman Dan Golden.
3: Yeah, that's in New York 10. Former mayoral candidate Brad Lander is running against Goldman, citing his past support of military funding for Israel. Now, both candidates are Jewish, but Lander's taken a harder line, calling Israel's action in Gaza a genocide. The Israeli government rejects those allegations and says its target is Hamas. Lander's also attacked Goldman for taking money from AIPAC and for spending a lot of his own money on the campaign. But Goldman has support from people like Governor Kathy Hochul, who calls him her go-to guy in Washington. But at this point, the race is leaning Lander.
2: All right, that's WNYC's Bridget Bergen in New York. Thanks a lot.
3: You're welcome.

Coming up later today on All Things Considered, a tradition that you may not have heard of, but is more than 100 years old. The week before a wedding in a predominantly Italian-American neighborhood in Philadelphia, the groom-to-be sings to his bride in front of her parents' home. Hear more about that tradition later today on All Things Considered.

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11: Good morning, May Martinez. From the shins up, players in this World Cup have been wearing their country's colors, but on their feet, many have been wearing the same color, pink. Nike, Adidas, and New Balance all launched new cleats ahead of the tournament, and the best way to make them more visible is to give them a bright, flashy color. 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
12: 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From Penn Medicine, committed to innovation since 1751, from groundbreaking discoveries to life-saving care, Penn Medicine is working to change lives. 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
11: 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I'm A. Martinez.
13: I'm Michelle Martin.
14: And I'm Layla Faldin. It's officially summer, which can be a nice time to catch up on reading. And just in time, our NPR Books team has published a list of some of our staff's favorite reads so far this year. Joining us is Chloe Weiner, producer of NPR's Book of the Day podcast. She's here to share with us some of the nonfiction books we've loved in 2026. Good morning, Chloe.
13: Hi, Layla.
14: All right, so Summer Books We Love is here. Are there any trends you noticed from the list?
13: Yeah, I was impressed that there is a huge range of books. So there's really something in this list for everyone. A lot of the nonfiction takes big, intimidating subjects and makes them more approachable, often from a more personal perspective. Like this memoir from the law professor Kimberly Crenshaw. Morning Edition's own Michelle Martin recommended this one. So Crenshaw's work led to the development of two terms that have been incredibly influential and politically controversial: intersectionality and critical race theory. These topics sound pretty academic, but Michelle actually said this is a raw, funny, and at times heartbreaking account of how Crenshaw was born to be a backtalker, which is the title of her memoir. So if you've avoided the firestorm over critical race theory somehow, I think picking up this book could be a good way to dive in.
14: And maybe demystify it for a lot of people. Did any other themes or topics stand out?
13: Yeah, there were a couple of books on this list that use the environment to tell a bigger story. One is When It's Darkness on the Delta by Ralph Eubanks. It's a book about the Mississippi Delta, which has some of the richest soil in the United States, but remains one of the poorest parts of the country. Eubanks looks at the history of the region through its landscape, which once held a lot of promise for Black farmers, and he thinks about what it would take to break free from the Delta's history as a plantation economy. There's another book on this list, too. It's more about the natural world than the built environment, but the book is In Trees by Robert Moore. And like it sounds, Moore looks at what humans can learn from trees, kind of from a philosophical point of view. There are histories of bonsai trees and treehouses, but also of climate activism. It's a neat blend of philosophy, history, and science.
14: What if people are looking for something more fun? I mean, it is summer, more of a beach read vibe, maybe a break from heavy topics and the news.
13: Totally understand why you'd ask that. One fun book, depending on your idea of fun, is a kind of biography of the fictional character Hannibal Lecter. It's called Hannibal Lecter, A Life, and it's by Brian Raftery. It's all about the famous killer who appears in The Silence of the Lambs and other Thomas Harris novels. This biography looks into why this villain has been so beloved and important in American culture. But personally, I'm looking for something a little less scary, and I'm looking forward to finally reading Lena Dunham's Famesick. I was a big fan of her show Girls and have enjoyed seeing her back in the spotlight. This memoir gets into her relationships with castmates like Adam Driver and her chronic illness. She also talks about being a millennial and the culture of the 2010s. A lot of my friends have recommended the audiobook specifically, which Dunham narrates. I'm hoping to be listening to that on the beach later this summer.
14: That's NPR's Chloe Weiner. She produces our Book of the Day podcast. Thank you so much, Chloe.
13: Thanks, Layla.
14: And you can find more of our staff's favorite reads of the year so far at npr.org/books. That's npr.org/books. This is Morning Edition from NPR News. I'm Layla Faldin.
3: I'm Michelle Martin.
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0: From Marketplace in Washington, I'm Kimberly Adams. Last night, the Senate passed the 21st Century Road to Housing Act. It's a bill aimed at making it easier to build housing and bring down the cost of both buying and renting. The House is expected to pass it later this week, and President Trump has said he supports it. Housing has become a huge issue in recent years. There isn't enough of it, and what there is unaffordable for a lot of people. Nowhere more than at the low end of the market, as Marketplace's Samantha Fields reports.
2: Home prices have jumped about 50% just in the last 6 years, and rents are up nearly 30% nationally. Danielle Hale at Realtor.com says that's made it especially hard for people who are very low income to find a place to live.
3: That is the side of the market that has really dried up the most over the last decade.
2: Between 2014 and 2024, the number of apartments renting for less than $1,000 a month dropped by about a third, according to a new report from Harvard's Joint Center for Housing Studies.
4: It's a function of a lack of supply pushing up rents generally, and the fact that building new has gotten so bloody expensive.
2: Chris Herbert at the Joint Center says the cost of land and construction is so high now that it doesn't make financial sense to build low-cost housing.
4: People at the low end of the spectrum are making compromises any way they can, but mostly what they're doing is spending more of their income on housing.
2: Most people who make less than $30,000 a year now spend more than half of what they make on rent and utilities. I'm Samantha Fields for Marketplace.
0: Let's do the numbers. A global sell-off in tech stocks has markets down all over the world. In Asia, Japan's Nikkei is down 0.4%. South Korea's Kospi, which is driven mostly by chip makers, is down 10%. It's the sharpest drop in 3 months. In Europe, the FTSE is down 0.3%. Dow, S&P, and NASDAQ futures are down in the 0.6% to 2.9% range, with the Dow future down 299 points. The 10-year Treasury yield is down at 4.48%.
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0: Today is the 10th anniversary of the Brexit referendum, which led to the United Kingdom withdrawing from the European Union. And some of the top issues behind that vote are still very front of mind in Britain today. That includes the movement of people and goods across borders, both immigration and trade. For more, I'm joined now by Katie Hayward. She's a professor of political sociology at Queen's University Belfast in Northern Ireland. Professor, welcome.
5: Thank you very much for having me.
0: I want to start with some recent news where you are in Northern Ireland. Earlier this month, there was a knife attack in Belfast for which a Sudanese man has been charged with attempted murder. This led to days and nights of anti-immigrant riots and violence. What do you think drove that response?
5: I think that they were terrible scenes, I have to say. After a tragic incident, we saw violence on the streets again, and more particularly people shut in their homes, living in great fear. So it was a terrible few days in Northern Ireland and quite reminiscent of what it was like to live in the Troubles and to have that sense of terror. I think the context for it isn't too surprising. We've seen sort of rumblings of anti-immigration sentiment in Northern Ireland for some time now. You might say we saw a little bit of it 10 years ago in the Brexit referendum.
0: Can you say more about this connection between what's happening now and the motivations behind the Brexit vote a decade ago and how that played out differently in Northern Ireland?
5: So one of the themes that we saw in the Brexit referendum was taking back control. And they talked about taking back control of sovereignty, in relation to money, so how much money was going to the European Union. And also, most particularly, a theme came through of taking back control of our borders. Fast forward today, the question of immigration has changed somewhat in that we have far fewer EU citizens living and working in the UK because they don't have an automatic right to do so anymore. But we have had an increase in immigration from elsewhere. And ironically, you might say that's because it's been encouraged by the British government because they've needed to fill those jobs that have been vacated by EU citizens.
0: Due to a deal between the EU and the UK, Northern Ireland has a slightly different trade relationship with the European Union compared to the rest of the country. Can you lay out that dynamic and how it's played out in terms of the economic impact of Brexit where you are?
5: Yes, Northern Ireland, probably unsurprisingly, is in quite an unusual position. So geographically, of course, it has the land border with the Republic of Ireland. So that is now an external border of the European Union. And it has a sea border with the rest of the UK, but it's in remains very much in the United Kingdom. The UK and EU came up after a lot of negotiation and contestation with these very unusual arrangements, which effectively keeps Northern Ireland in the UK, but it's also de facto in a portion of the EU's single market for goods and also de facto in the EU's customs union. So this means that goods can flow across the Irish border freely. There's no need for checks and controls on those goods. But it does mean instead that there are some checks and controls on goods coming into Northern Ireland from the rest of the UK. It means also that it follows a portion of EU rules. Northern Ireland businesses can benefit from being effectively part of the EU single market, but they also have encountered some difficulties when it comes to trading with the rest of the UK. And this has been unsurprisingly politically contentious as well as, practically speaking, quite difficult to navigate.
0: Katie Hayward is a professor of political sociology at Queen's University, Belfast. Thank you so much for your time.
5: Thank you for having me.
0: In Washington, I'm Kimberly Adams with the Marketplace Morning Report. 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
1: Good morning. The U.S. preliminary deal with Iran includes a massive reconstruction fund. A former national security advisor who has negotiated with Iran before offers his perspective on how this might work. It's Morning Edition from NPR News. British Prime Minister Keir Starmer vows an orderly transition as he resigns. May Martinez.
2: And I'm Michelle Martin. What's behind the short tenures of so many British prime ministers over the last decade? Toy Story 5 is a box office hit. Part of the story cautions against too much screen time. Also, World Cup fever comes with catchy World Cup songs. It is Tuesday, June 23rd. On this day in 1972, President Nixon signed Title IX into law. It bars discrimination based on sex in schools that receive federal funding. News is next.
3: Live from NPR News in Washington, I'm Corva Coleman. A federal judge has found that a data tool the Trump administration has created is unlawful. It's been used to verify voter eligibility by aggregating Americans' personal information. NPR's Jude Joffe Block explains more than 60 million voters have already been run through this data system.
4: Last spring, the Trump administration overhauled a Department of Homeland Security data system known as SAVE, linking it to Social Security data to create a citizenship lookup tool. The Trump administration has promoted SAVE as a way to verify voters' eligibility, but SAVE has erroneously flagged eligible Americans as potential non-citizens. Now, a federal judge has ruled the changes to SAVE violated federal laws, and the tool in its current form can no longer be used. The decision was celebrated by voting rights and privacy advocates. A Department of Justice statement says it will continue to aggressively defend the president's immigration enforcement agenda and DHS's use of SAVE. Jude Joffe Block, NPR News.
3: Three states are holding primaries today: Maryland, New York, and Utah. South Carolina Republicans are holding a runoff primary for their gubernatorial candidate. That's where Lieutenant Governor Pamela Evatt and Attorney General Alan Wilson are facing off. President Trump has endorsed both of the South Carolina candidates. It's been nearly 5 years since a Florida beachfront condominium collapsed. The disaster at the Surfside condo building killed 98 people. Federal investigators say the collapse was a structural failure due to poor construction. NPR's Debbie Elliott has more.
5: The 12-story Champlain Towers South condo partially collapsed just after 1 a.m. on June 24, 2021. New technical findings by the National Institute of Standards and Technology conclude the problem started about 3 weeks before the collapse, when two connections between garage columns and the pool deck failed. Judith Matrani-Reiser co-leads the federal investigation.
6: Once the first connection failed, other elements of the pool deck were left to carry their loads, but they were not strong enough to handle them due to problems that stemmed from the original design and construction of the building.
5: Investigators will issue a final report later to include recommendations to improve building safety. Debbie Elliott, NPR News.
3: Lebanese state media report there's been a shooting in southern Lebanon today. The report says Israeli soldiers opened fire, killing two men who were next to a bulldozer that was clearing a road. The agreement between the U.S. and Iran says fighting is to stop in Lebanon. Israel and Iran's proxy militants Hezbollah have been battling there. President Trump will travel to eastern Pennsylvania today. He'll visit a Mack truck factory. This is NPR. Federal regulators will investigate a deadly Tesla crash that happened last week. A Tesla Model 3, using an automated driving feature, crashed into a house in a Houston suburb. A 76-year-old woman in the house was killed. The driver of the Tesla is blaming the vehicle's self-driving mode. Tesla officials reject that claim. Colombia has elected a new far-right president. As NPR's Julia Simon reports, the election has consequences for Colombia's energy sector and the climate.
7: The newly elected Colombian president, Abelardo de la Espriella, has very different climate and energy policies than the country's current leftist president, Gustavo Petro. Petro has been outspoken on the need for climate action. He's paused fracking and made a moratorium on new exploration contracts for oil, gas, and coal. Burning fossil fuels is the biggest driver of climate change. This spring, Colombia hosted the first international conference on the transition away from fossil fuels. The right-wing businessman De La Espriella says he will reverse Petro's policies and expand fracking and new oil, gas, and coal exploration. Julia Simon, NPR News.
3: The Associated Press reports newly unsealed court documents show the U.S. government opposes the sale of more than 100 items from the sunken Titanic ocean liner. The company RMS Titanic has exclusive salvage rights to the wreck. There have been previous agreements to display many items at museums and traveling exhibitions. The government says auctioning more items will violate existing court orders. This is NPR.
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0: It's Morning Edition from NPR News. I'm Michelle Martin in Washington, D.C.
1: And I'm May Martinez in Los Angeles, California. The United States has lifted oil sanctions on Iran.
0: It's a temporary measure that lets Iran sell its oil in U.S. dollars on the global market. The 60-day sanctions exemption is just one of several economic incentives coming Iran's way.
1: In a few minutes, we'll explore those incentives with one of the officials who worked on the last U.S. nuclear agreement with Iran. But first, we go to NPR's international correspondent, Taya Batraoui, in Dubai to explain what all of this means. So, okay, these oil sanction waivers were announced by Treasury Secretary Scott Bessent yesterday. What does it mean for Iran?
2: Well, it basically means Iran can sell freely at standard prices, just like any other major Gulf oil producer. And this is a pretty stunning turnaround from what was just a weeks-long U.S. naval blockade on Iran's ports. For years, Iran had been evading U.S. sanctions through dark fleets. These are ships that would turn off their tracking systems and hide their origin. And then Iran would mostly sell this cargo to state-linked Chinese companies who were motivated to buy from Iran because the oil was sold at a discount outside of the international dollar banking system. But the idea here with these waivers is to incentivize Iran to comply with U.S. demands on its nuclear program during the duration of these talks.
1: So on that note, Vice President J.D. Vance, who's leading the negotiation, says Iran has agreed to allow nuclear inspectors into the country. What can you tell us about that?
2: So the current deal with the United States not only lifts oil sanctions on Iran through much of August, but also unlocks billions of Iran's frozen dollars in overseas accounts in Qatar. And with Vance as the face of these negotiations, he's been trying to sell this deal as one that's primarily good for the United States. And he says Iran won't see anything until its policies change. And I want you to have a listen to what he said in Switzerland yesterday after the first round of high-level talks with Iran.
3: The Iranians have agreed to invite IAEA inspectors back into their country. That is a major milestone for the American people and the first step in permanently denuclearizing or permanently ending a nuclear weapons program in Iran.
2: Okay, but for context here, the head of the International Atomic Energy Agency that Vance is referring to was in the United Arab Emirates earlier this month, and I was there when Rafael Grossi said inspectors are already in Iran and had visited small labs in places that hadn't been attacked. But Vance seems to be implying here that they would be able to inspect nuclear sites like Fordow, Isfahan, and Natanz, which were damaged in U.S. airstrikes last year. The IAEA says those airstrikes obscured its ability to check on these sites, and the agency says that just days before that war last June, they had been able to verify Iran's stockpile of highly enriched uranium.
1: All right, so what's Iran been saying?
2: So Iran says there are no plans for inspections of damaged nuclear sites and that nothing of the sort was discussed in Switzerland. It says Iran's interactions with the IAEA would continue as usual. And the foreign ministry pointed to a preliminary deal signed with the U.S. that says talks on a final agreement begin after oil sanctions and the U.S. naval blockade have been lifted, which we know has already happened, and after there's a ceasefire in Lebanon between the Iran-backed Hezbollah and Israel, which has been largely holding since Sunday. But crucially, it also says that talks on a final deal come after the U.S. makes, quote, fully available Iran's frozen assets. Those are the billions that are in Qatar right now. And for its part, Iran has to reopen the Strait of Hormuz to commercial shipping and oil tankers. But maritime tracking firms say just a couple dozen ships are transiting a day. So we're still far below those pre-war levels.
1: That's NPR's Taya Batraoui in Dubai. Thank you very much.
2: Thanks, A.
0: When President Trump tore up the Obama administration's previous nuclear agreement with Iran in 2018, he repeatedly accused his predecessor of sending, quote, Boeing 757s loaded up with cash to Iran, implying the administration was handing out billions in U.S. taxpayers' money to the Iranian regime. Now the Trump administration's preliminary agreement with Iran includes plans for a $300 billion Iranian reconstruction fund. So how does Trump's plan differ from Obama's? And where would the money for Trump's reconstruction fund come from? For that, we turn to Jake Sullivan. He serves as former President Joe Biden's national security advisor and worked on the Obama administration's nuclear deal with Iran, which is known as the JCPOA. Good morning, Mr. Sullivan. Thanks for joining us.
4: Thank you for having me.
0: So let me just clarify this, because as I said, President Trump repeatedly condemned one of the provisions of the JCPOA as a giveaway to Iran. My understanding is that the agreement was not a cash payment from the U.S. It unfroze Iranian foreign assets as an incentive for Iran to comply. And there was a separate payment in cash after a long-running legal arbitration case was settled. But that's a separate issue. Do I have that right?
4: You have that right. That payment you're referring to was ordered by an international tribunal, was not connected to the nuclear deal. Under the Obama-era nuclear deal, the JCPOA, the U.S. didn't pay Iran American money. It simply relaxed sanctions that allowed Iran to sell oil or access its own reserves frozen in banks overseas. And it only did that after Iran had already fully complied with the nuclear terms of the deal, that is, had allowed inspectors fully into the country and had reduced its nuclear stockpile to a fraction of what it had before. So it was connected to performance by Iran, and it was Iran's money, not America's.
0: So what's your understanding of how the $300 billion Trump Reconstruction Fund would work?
4: Well, this is something entirely new. Nothing in the JCPOA talked about providing $300 billion of outside resources to Iran for reconstruction or for what actually looks like war reparations. What I understand is that the United States has made a firm commitment to help guarantee that Iran gets this $300 billion, that it will come from countries outside Iran, that the exact sources of that money are as yet undetermined. There's nothing in the agreement that forecloses some of that money coming from the United States. Of course, President Trump is saying that won't happen, but Iran is expecting $300 billion coming from others, and the United States is guaranteed it'll get it. And that is something that never happened in the Obama-era deal.
0: Let me play a short clip from Vice President J.D. Vance at the White House. I mean, to your point, he says that this money will consist of investments from Gulf nations. Here he is.
5: There is a great desire from the Arab world and from outside the Arab world to actually get involved in Iran if they behave properly.
0: So can you envision countries investing heavily into Iran, especially given that Iran has been launching missiles into some of these countries?
4: I think there will be a lot of reluctance, both for the reason you said, which is the aggression that Iran has unleashed in the region, attacking many of these countries that J.D. Vance is now saying are eager to invest in Iran, but also because of Iran's history of corruption and theft, where previous investments over decades have just entirely gone missing. So this is going to be a challenge. And at the end of the day, if the U.S. is saying Iran gets $300 billion, to keep the deal going, and other countries don't step up to the plate, or the private sector doesn't step up to the plate, then in a way, the United States is on the hook.
0: Well, couldn't legislation be drafted on that point?
4: Well, my hope would be that on a bipartisan basis, Congress would say that no American dollars can be appropriated for this purpose, because it makes no sense. Already, the Trump administration has committed to unfreezing significant assets and to going even further than the JCPOA ever went in terms of alleviating oil sanctions on Iran. So there is no need for this fund. And I think that the United States Congress should take steps to ensure that American money doesn't go to pay into it.
0: You know, the vice president also said that mediators from Qatar suggested that unfrozen money could be used to buy American farm products like soy, corn, and wheat. Is that realistic?
4: That's hard to say. I mean, theoretically, one could imagine a world in which some of the money goes to purchase American products. But that sounds more like they're putting a little bit of lipstick on a pig, because what the terms of the deal actually say is that there are no restrictions on what Iran can use that money for. It could use it to buy products from elsewhere. It could use it, frankly, based on the terms of the agreement, to fund its own military reconstruction, not just to buy agricultural products. So I think this is something where the Trump administration is stretching the terms of what's on paper to try to sell this to supporters at home.
0: Well, let's go back to the original sort of goal behind all of this, which is to keep Iran from obtaining a nuclear weapon. I mean, that was the goal of the JCPOA, and ostensibly that was the goal of this military action by the Trump administration. On that front, how does the Trump administration's preliminary agreement compare with the deal that you worked on, so far as you know?
4: Well, there are three things that stand out to me. The first is that there are no actual concrete commitments by Iran to reduce or put caps on its nuclear activities in this MOU. All of that's to be negotiating in the future. It's a two-page document. The Obama agreement was 159 pages of detail limiting Iran's nuclear program. Second, the document says that Iran can keep its enriched nuclear stockpile in the country. In the Obama deal, 97% of it had to be shipped abroad so that Iran couldn't touch it. And then third and finally, the Obama deal had deep provisions for monitoring, verification, and inspection of every nuclear site in Iran. This deal does not spell that out. That too is left to be negotiated. We heard J.D. Vance assert that inspectors would get into nuclear facilities in Iran. Iran has said that's not entirely the case, and that seems completely up in the air. That was buttoned down in full in the JCPOA.
0: See, before we let you go, you know, you've given us a lot to think about here, but some of the terms of this tentative agreement expire after 60 days. As a person who worked on the previous agreement, does that window seem reasonable to achieve the goals that have been laid out here, given that it took years to arrive at the 2015 nuclear deal?
4: Right. So for your listeners, we got to an interim framework, something kind of like this MOU, in the fall of 2013. And it took us almost 2 years from then to get to a full Iran nuclear deal, the JCPOA. The idea that they will negotiate the full terms of a nuclear deal in 60 days, I think, is virtually impossible, and they will have to extend this for a considerable period of time to work through all of the puts and takes on this nuclear program.
0: At the end of the day, are you confident that a deal could be reached, though?
4: I am not. I think there's a good chance that the status quo today remains the status quo for a long time to come.
0: That's former National Security Advisor Jake Sullivan. He served in the Biden administration and also the Obama administration. Thank you so much.
4: Thank you.
0: This is NPR News.

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3: This is Morning Edition from NPR News. I'm Michelle Martin.
4: And I'm A. Martinez. Woody, Buzz, and Jesse are back again.
5: You've got a friend in me.
4: Toy Story 5 delivered the biggest opening weekend of 2026, earning $160 million domestically. But while a success on the big screen, in the latest in the series, a small screen is throwing a wrench into things.
6: Bonnie, there's a package for you.
4: We first met Bonnie a couple of movies ago when she got Andy's toys. Now she's gotten a tablet called Lilypad, voiced by Greta Lee. And the tablet is taking Bonnie's attention away from her toys.
7: Me and the toys have been working all summer to try and get Bonnie to make friends with the Jordan twins across the street.
8: Yeah.
7: But then you had to ruin it with all your stupid... You're not even listening to me!
8: Oh, no, I was listening. I'm always listening.
4: Ritu Chatterjee covers health at NPR, including kids' mental health. And Aisha Harris is a critic at NPR's Pop Culture Happy Hour podcast. So let's first start with reactions about the movie. Aisha, you're leading us off.
9: Look, I think a lot of people will agree with me. Nothing can top the first three Toy Story movies. But I do think this is a worthy addition to the franchise. You know, it's riffing on a lot of the same themes as previous movies when it comes to the toys having these existential crises and the fear of being obsolete. But it's very obvious that this movie in particular was approached with thoughtfulness and care. So I really appreciated that aspect of the movie.
4: And it's a natural evolution to get to screens because that's what kids have in their hands nowadays, screens. Ritu, and I understand that you also had a member of the target audience for the film with you in the theater.
10: So, yeah, I went to watch the movie with my 6-year-old son, Neil.
11: It was very fun, and it was the best Toy Story movie I've ever seen.
10: So I have to say, I loved it, too. It was wholesome, funny, and portrayed a real tension, you know, families are experiencing right now. Younger and younger kids getting sucked into online worlds and virtual friendships on their devices.
4: Yeah, now the first Toy Story came out, 1995? So, wow, 30 years out at this point. And it sounds like this new movie isn't necessarily just playing for nostalgia, Aisha.
9: Yeah, I mean, nostalgia is definitely a part of this. It's also very concerned about kids today and their over-reliance on screen time when it comes to interacting with others and making new friends.
4: So, Ritu, you often cover the way screens can cause problems for kids sometimes. What did you think of how screen time issues were portrayed in Toy Story 5?
10: Oh, I thought the movie did an excellent job. You know, recent studies show that even kids as young as 4 and 5 have their own devices. And it honed in on one aspect of this that is so real for parents and kids, and that's how hard it is for kids whose parents haven't given them a device yet. Because if all your friends are on devices, then you are left out because screens are now the social capital. And the movie also touched on online bullying. It was accurate about kids being hooked to devices late into the night, waking up first thing in the morning and reaching for their device. And I thought it also did a good job of portraying that virtual friendships, virtual socializing, can't really replace in-person time with friends and the role of imaginative play. Those are really important for normal development in children.
9: I completely agree with Ritu. I think this is a very even-keeled approach and look at the world we live in now, right? Like, it's demonstrating the harms that too much screen time can do, but also it's balanced out with Jessie and the toys learning how digital and analog can really coexist and how digital doesn't have to be our enemy, right? And so I do think that this is a balanced way of looking at it. But I also just wonder, is it too late to be having this conversation? Like, could this movie have come out 10 years ago and maybe felt even fresher, especially when we have AI as the new fear that we are all kind of concerned about. But you know what? This is still a fun movie. I still hope people go out and see it. And I think it will resonate with a lot of viewers, both young and old.
4: Ayesha Harris is a critic with NPR's Pop Culture Happy Hour podcast. Ritu Chatterjee covers health for NPR. Thanks to you both.
10: My pleasure.
9: Thank you.
3: As in every recent World Cup, this year's tournament has an official anthem featuring opera singer Andrea Bocelli and K-pop star EJ. It's called DNA. So we say, hey, we're not gonna break. Yeah, we're standing here today, 'cause it's more than just a game. It's our DNA. But fans from all over the world are creating their own songs. One track is titled, this is really it, Very Unofficial Scotland World Cup Song. Internet celebrity JJ Bull celebrates some of the famous goals from Scotland's last qualification game with his unique offering set to Euro dance music.

0: Ballon d'Or.
1: Ballon d'Or, of course, is the prize given to the year's best soccer player.
2: An ocean away, 11 Colombian artists, including Jesse Uribe and Paola Jara, collaborated on this upbeat track in support of their team.

0: That is the quiero ver campeón. I want to see you become champions.
1: When Bosnia and Herzegovina qualified for the World Cup, their fans unveiled a huge banner reading, "I am from Bosnia, take me to America." Those are lines from the track USA by Bosnian band Dubioza Collective.
2: I'm from Bosnia, take me to America. I really want to see Statue of Liberty.
0: The song was originally about the frustrations of being an immigrant in America, but now the band's rewritten it for the World Cup. Brano Jakubovic plays the keyboard in the band.
3: We kind of decided to keep the chorus in English, that everybody obviously now know, but to make changes and make lyrics into Bosnian and more into football team kind of.
0: Those lyrics include a complaint that a disallowed Bosnian goal at a previous tournament wasn't offside.
1: Keyboardist Vedran Mujagic says part of the song's new popularity is due to the music video. It shows people gathered in a shabby courtyard, grilling food, and playing soccer.
4: Showing the typical Bosnian neighborhood and this romantic side of old-fashioned street football was something that a lot of people recognized.
0: He says the contrast to the game we're seeing on our screens today with multi-million dollar soccer stars playing in huge stadiums.
2: I'm from Bosnia, take me to America. I really want to see...
0: This is NPR News.
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0: Live from NPR News in Washington, I'm Dave Mattingly. There are election primaries today in Maryland, New York, and Utah. Voters in Utah will be choosing candidates for the state's newly redrawn 1st Congressional District. It's the result of a new congressional map, and analysts say its makeup favors Democrats. NPR's Sage Miller says Republicans in Utah have begun focusing more on the issues and less on their loyalty to President Trump.
1: Utah has a complicated relationship with Trump. In 2016, Utahns gave him the smallest margin of victory out of any Republican state. Chris Karpowitz is a professor of political science at Brigham Young University. He says Republicans have made peace with Trump, but
2: that doesn't mean they necessarily support either his style of politics or some of the policies.
1: Utah's ambivalent response to Trump is affecting the way Republican congressional candidates are campaigning. They aren't leaning on Trump's name or mentioning him much when talking to voters. Instead, the candidates are deploying old campaign strategies from before loyalty to Trump became a litmus test. They're focusing on issues affecting their district. Sage Miller, NPR News, Provo, Utah.
0: There are primary runoffs today in South Carolina. President Trump is expected to turn his attention to the U.S. economy today when he visits Pennsylvania. This is NPR News. Extreme heat continues to grip much of Europe. Afternoon highs topping 100 degrees are expected across France through most of the week. Forecasters say it's likely records will be broken. Authorities are concerned about millions of people being exposed to the extreme heat, with many older people living in apartment buildings and retirement homes that have no air conditioning. Grammy-winning music executive Clive Davis has died at the age of 94. Davis was known for shepherding the careers of Aretha Franklin, Bruce Springsteen, Alicia Keys, among many artists, as NPR's Isabella Gomez-Sarmiento reports.
3: Clive Davis started out as a music industry lawyer, but perhaps his biggest talent was his ability to spot a star. As a producer and label head, he launched the careers of artists ranging from Janis Joplin to Kelly Clarkson. Most famously, Davis signed 19-year-old Whitney Houston to his label, Arista Records, and helped turn her into a chart-topping icon. Davis was also a master of reinvention, guiding musicians like Carlos Santana into later career pivots that became huge victories. Davis's family writes, he left an indelible mark on culture that will endure for generations. Isabella Gomez-Sarmiento, NPR News.
0: NASDAQ futures are down more than 2.5%. I'm Dave Mattingly in Washington.

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1: It's Morning Edition from NPR News. I'm Michelle Martin in Washington, D.C.
2: And I'm A. Martinez in Los Angeles, California. The former mayor of Manchester, England, Annie Burnham, may soon replace British Prime Minister Keir Starmer, who has announced his resignation. Burnham brought development to post-industrial Manchester, but he's no stranger to the halls of power in Westminster, as NPR's Lauren Freyer reports from London.
3: Andy Burnham was first elected to Parliament 25 years ago when he was 31. In 2015, he was a veteran MP, welcoming a new lawmaker into the legislature.
4: And for that, I wish to thank my honourable friend, the member for Holborn and St Pancras, for the assured and
3: the Right Honourable Gentleman from Holborn and St Pancras, otherwise known as Keir Starmer,
4: has managed to outshine his considerable reputation already. And
3: that same year, Burnham put out this campaign video.
5: I can unite this country, and that is why I am standing to be leader of the Labour Party.
3: And Starmer was the one who nominated him. But Burnham lost twice, then left Parliament to become mayor of Greater Manchester. He brought economic growth to that post-industrial city and has now returned to London as a folksy outsider, preaching business-friendly socialism.
6: The kind of things that Mayor Mamdani campaigned on. You know, cheaper buses, better buses, more reliable buses.
3: John McTernan was political secretary to Prime Minister Tony Blair. And he says under Burnham, Manchester has had
6: faster growth than any other region in the UK, including London.
3: Burnham was sworn back into Parliament yesterday.
7: We now come to Andy Burnham, member for Makerfield.
3: As the new MP for a working-class area where he trounced the far right. He's seen as the best chance to do that nationally if he's chosen as Labour Party leader on his third try and becomes Prime Minister. He'd be the seventh Prime Minister since the Brexit vote, which happened 10 years ago today. It ended up shrinking the economy, sparking anger at the governing class, and contributing to this revolving door of leaders.
8: I think the chances of him staying very popular for long are small.
3: Labour insider Polly Toynbee says Burnham faces the same headwinds as Starmer.
8: Heavy debt, very difficult to raise more tax. This country has never really recovered from the financial crash of 2008. Ever since then, wages, standard of living have been pretty much stagnant. And that's created a great undercurrent of disaffection.
3: What Burnham does have is a rare high approval rating for now. Lauren Freyer, NPR News, London.
1: Let's take a step back for a few minutes and talk a bit more about why voters in the UK are so frustrated with their political leaders that they've gone through six prime ministers.

0: just out in the Atlantic titled How Britain Became as Poor as Mississippi. He's also the former Washington bureau chief for the UK-based publication The Economist. Good morning. Thanks so much for joining us.
1: Good morning. Thanks for having me.
0: You point out in the piece that outside the areas where a lot of tourists may go, living standards have fallen hard and fast. And this is not a century-old problem, but a relatively recent one. I mean, you write that shortly before the global financial crisis hit in 2007, incomes were up, the pound was strong, London was becoming the center of global banking. So what happened? I mean, you call it self-sabotage.
1: The problem is, after the financial crisis, Britain stopped growing. Wages after inflation stayed flat for almost 18 years. That's an incredible period of stagnation. And there were a lot of problems that caused it. But, you know, this preceded Brexit, it's important to note. You know, wages have been flat almost 10 years before Brexit happened, and they've been flat in the 10 years since. You know, the decisions taken by the government after the financial crisis was to cut spending on benefits, cut spending on welfare, borrow from the capital budget for the health service, all of which led to lower growth, all of which led to anger, which in turn led to the Brexit vote. And since then, there have been other problems with the housing market, inability to build infrastructure, all of which has led to the UK having an economy that's really fallen behind the rest of the industrial world.
0: You know, the Conservative Party was in power between 2010 and 2024. And obviously, you know, Conservatives were split over Brexit. David Cameron was against it, but he called for the vote. He resigned when he lost, which, you know, he should have done. But does that mean that Conservatives are mainly responsible, or is this a problem of both parties?
1: So this was the argument that Labour made in 2024 when Keir Starmer was elected with that huge majority, that the Tories had been in charge for 14 years. The Tories had broken Britain because they had called this Brexit referendum to hold off the far right. It had been a gamble that failed. They then implemented it. They did it poorly. Inflation increased on their watch. Living standards stagnated on their watch. And their argument was that if the right people are in charge, all of this will fix itself. Well, the fact that Keir Starmer has now resigned less than 2 years into, or just about 2 years into his premiership, despite the parliamentary majority, proves that it's actually not that simple, that actually there are deep problems that the UK has, a budget that is very tight, debt that's very high, these structural problems and their inability to build housing, inability to build infrastructure that predate the Tories to some extent, but also have not really been fixed. So, you know, Burnham is, you know, the new guy on the block. He's coming in as an outsider. But really, the importance of his election, when it does happen, which seems inevitable at this point, is that he's probably the last chance of either the Labour or the Conservative Party to have someone in charge before Britain turns power over to Nigel Farage, who's leading the Reform Party, which is the right-wing nationalist party, which is now at the top of the polls.
0: Obviously, this is a complicated problem. We don't have time to dig into all of it here. But does Farage actually have ideas that resonate? Or is it a situation where, you know, he hates the same people that we hate, and so therefore, or is it the other parties don't seem to fix the problem, so why not try something new?
1: So it's a bit of, you know, the Labour and Conservative Party have failed, so why not try something new? But it is backed up with some ideas about how they would sweep away a lot of the rules and regulations that have been put into place in the UK. But their argument is essentially that, you know, these people have been in charge for too long. We need to vote the bums out. You know, I don't know what the drain the swamp equivalent is in the UK, but it's a very similar argument to that. And it's very persuasive in the sense that they're leading the polls. They're one of the few parties that's not been either Labour or Conservative to ever even top the polls. And if an election were held today, they'd probably get close to a majority in Parliament and be in a very good chance of forming a government, which is why they're agitating for a general election, even though it probably won't happen.
0: So before we let you go, are there lessons for the U.S., do you think, as a person who's done reporting on both sides of the Atlantic?
1: Yeah, I mean, you know, America has been blessed with very high economic growth over this period, especially compared to our peers. But, you know, the determinants of that growth are within the government's control to adjust. And, you know, it's important to be very careful in terms of what kind of rules you put into place, what kind of regulations you put into place, and to make sure that, you know, not to take growth for granted, you know, because it's very sensitive to economic policymaking, as the UK has shown.
0: That is Idris Kaloun. He's a staff writer for The Atlantic. Thanks so much for joining us.
1: Thanks for having me.

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11: Good morning, I'm Michelle Martin. There's a new piece of Mozart music out, surprising because he died more than two centuries ago. A notebook from 1778 belonging to one of his students was recently discovered in a library in France. In it were the students' notes and homework corrections from the legendary composer himself. The notes amounted to seven original Mozart pieces, which were performed for the first time ever at the National Library of France this weekend, giving new meaning to ghostwriting. It's Morning Edition.
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11: This is Morning Edition from NPR News. I'm Michelle Martin.
1: And I'm A. Martinez. As the Republican Party nationally begins to consider with what it may look like after President Trump leaves office, the state of Utah could provide a roadmap. It is a solid red Republican state, but it hasn't been as supportive of Trump as other conservative states. NPR's Sage Miller reports on how that complicated relationship is affecting the way Republican congressional candidates are campaigning.
13: In Utah's 3rd Congressional District, both Congresswoman Celeste Molloy and her challenger, former state lawmaker Phil Lyman, are strong conservatives and supporters of the president. But neither is mentioning him much when talking to voters.
14: Many Republican voters in Utah have made their peace with Donald Trump enough to vote for him.
13: That's Chris Karpowitz. He is a political science professor at Brigham Young University.
14: But that doesn't mean they necessarily support either his style of politics or some of the policies that he pursues.
13: Instead, the candidates are deploying old campaign strategies from before loyalty to Trump became a litmus test. They're focusing on issues affecting the district. Part of it is because Utah has never been that fond of Trump. In 2016, Utahns gave him the smallest margin of victory out of any Republican state. Now, 2 years into Trump's final term, his approval rating hit an all-time low among Utahns. Walking through a sprawling community in Utah County, volunteers with Phil Lyman's campaign never mentioned the president, but they had a very consistent message.
15: We are here supporting Phil Lyman because we feel like he's really big into transparency and trying to clean up government corruption.
13: Lyman is a candidate Utah voters are familiar with. Lyman was pardoned by Trump after he led an illegal ATV protest on protected federal land. As a state lawmaker, he aligned himself with the MAGA movement. Now, reflecting on the current divide in the Republican Party, Lyman says he's more of an America First guy. He believes the Republican Party leadership has lost sight of its blue-collar, working-class roots.
16: I believe in the Constitution. I believe in government staying in its lanes. I believe that government closer to the people is better. I don't like centralized power.
13: Representative Molloy has been taking a campaign approach that emphasizes the success she's had in Congress. Molloy did not respond to NPR's multiple interview requests. In the primary debate for Utah's 3rd Congressional District, Molloy defended her work in Washington.
17: I think people in CD3 are going to be looking for someone who can competently represent their issues on a national stage and solve problems.
13: She praised the tax cuts outlined in the One Big Beautiful Bill, though she never called them Trump tax cuts or even acknowledged the name of the legislation coined by the president. Damon Kahn is a professor of political science at Utah State University. He says Utah's Republican delegation, including Molloy, have done a good job at walking the line.
18: They're not running as Trump Republicans. They're running as Republicans who happened to have had support from Trump in the past.
13: Molloy, though, has Trump's support this time, too. Karpowitz, the BYU professor, believes Trump's endorsement won't hurt Malloy, but it likely isn't the golden ticket in Utah.
14: Republicans in Utah are ambivalent enough about Donald Trump that I don't think it carries quite the same weight that it might in other states.
13: Especially in a state where Republicans are loyal to the party and not necessarily the president. Sage Miller, NPR News, Provo, Utah.
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0: It's Morning Edition from NPR News. I'm Amy Martinez.
1: And I'm Michelle Martin. Good morning. Israel was not part of the talks that took place between the U.S. and Iran in Switzerland over the weekend, but it watched them closely, and no one more than Israeli Prime Minister Benjamin Netanyahu. He has come under intense criticism at home since the U.S. and Iran signed the preliminary agreement to end the war in Iran just months before he faces re-election. NPR's Carrie Kahn reports.
2: In the central Israeli city of Ra'anana, two public school teachers grab a coffee at an outdoor cafe. Naomi Altuvia says she doesn't like what she's heard about the interim agreement, especially that the U.S. has left Israel out of it.
3: It's supposed to include us because we were being bombed, also because we're part of the whole thing. We started it with them, so it's not finishing with them. It doesn't make sense.
2: Liron Raz says Netanyahu told us our lives would be safer after these wars.
4: It looks like he's doing everything wrong, not everything right, everything wrong, and I don't even know what to think. You believe me? I don't know. I'm like, what the hell is going on here?
2: This is quite a major shift for Netanyahu, who at the beginning of the war with Iran claimed to be on the precipice of bringing down Iran's regime and doing it hand in hand with the United States. But a few months later, and President Trump has not only sidelined Netanyahu, but is publicly chiding him, like at last week's G7 summit in France.
5: In all fairness to Bibi Netanyahu, who happens to be a good man, gets a little excited sometimes.
2: He told Israel's national radio broadcaster that Netanyahu needs to be more rational and has used expletives to describe the prime minister's judgment. Netanyahu has not publicly criticized Trump, but he appeared to be defying him with intensified strikes in Lebanon, attacks which nearly scuttled the U.S.-Iran talks. By Sunday, however, under mounting pressure from the U.S., Israeli troops were instructed to hold their fire, which has fueled even more criticism at home from people who say Netanyahu has compromised Israel's sovereignty and tied the hands of its troops.
6: It looks terrible for Netanyahu.
2: Especially before this October's election, says Dalia Shainlin, a political analyst and public opinion researcher.
6: I would say at the level of his political goals, given what he stands for and his ideology, it is one of the worst positions he's ever been in. And in terms of the Israeli public, it's too early to say. It's definitely not a good direction for him. He is losing support at present. We don't yet know if he can recover that support.
2: Even Netanyahu's political base, the ultra-Orthodox, are unhappy. A large group of young Orthodox religious men, all in black suits with wide-rimmed black hats, gather in front of a military prison. They've been holding large protests throughout the country. They've picked this prison in Netanya, where a fellow yeshiva student is being detained for not registering for military service. It's mandatory in Israel. Recently, the Supreme Court struck down draft exemptions for the ultra-Orthodox, but some blame Netanyahu.
7: שהוא הפוליטיקאי הכי חזק שהיה במדינת ישראל, והוא מצליח לעבוד על כולם אחד ועוד אחד ועוד אחד ועוד אחד.
2: The most powerful leader in the state of Israel has fooled us over and over and over again, says Yosef Sasson Mordechai. This isn't the first time Israel's longest-serving prime minister has faced public anger. He survived an ongoing corruption trial. And the widespread outrage after the deadly Hamas attack of October 7, 2023. He might just overcome this too. When asked how he'll vote come October, Sasson says, probably for Netanyahu. Carrie Kahn, NPR News, Tel Aviv.
0: Europe is in the midst of a historic heat wave. Temperatures on much of the continent will climb past 100 degrees Fahrenheit today. And perhaps nowhere will feel quite as hot as parts of France. From Paris, NPR's Rebecca Rossman tells us more.
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9: Météo France a réactualisé sa vigilance et ce sont désormais 89.
8: On French television channel TF1, meteorologists warned that more than half of the country would be on red alert Tuesday, the highest warning for severe temperatures. This latest heat wave, now in its seventh day, is expected to persist across Europe through at least Saturday, hitting parts of Spain, Italy, even the UK. In Paris, the high is expected to reach a whopping 104 degrees Fahrenheit Tuesday, 30 degrees hotter than average temperatures for this time of year. And in a city where air conditioning remains hard to come by, people have been improvising to stay cool. Paris Mayor Emmanuel Grégoire has temporarily opened some of the city's canals for swimming. Parks are open 24 hours. Misting stations have been set up in public spaces, including around the Eiffel Tower. But for some people, there is no escape. Hamza Atoui, who runs this boulangerie on the north side of Paris, has been baking bread since 3 a.m. this morning. He says it's been difficult for him and for the baked goods. In this weather, even the pastries are starting to lose their shape. The extreme temperatures are being driven by hot air coming north from the Sahara, combined with a dome of high pressure that is trapping heat in place. More than 1,300 schools across France were closed on Monday. At least 18 people have died since the start of the heat wave, including two children in southeast France who were left alone in a car. Speaking on TF1 earlier this week, France's health minister Stéphanie Rist issued this direct warning. A lot of people are going to suffer, she said. And now the response has reached the highest levels of government. France's prime minister called another crisis meeting with ministers Tuesday as the country braced for several more days of dangerous heat. Rebecca Rossman, NPR News, Paris.
0: 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America, get ready to meet America. It's Morning Edition from NPR News. I'm E. Martinez.
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1: Good morning. President Trump visits Pennsylvania today, where he's expected to talk up what he considers his wins for the U.S. economy. He's looking to shore up support from the swing state ahead of the midterms. It's Morning Edition from NPR News. New York holds primaries today. Analysts will be looking to see if there's a groundswell for progressive candidates. I'm Michelle Martin.
0: And I'm A. Martinez. New York City Mayor Zohran Mamdani has raised momentum for his preferred candidates. Also, a federal judge blocks a Justice Department subpoena for Minnesota Governor Tim Walz. And we remember record executive Clive Davis. He helped shape the careers of many music icons. It's Tuesday, June 23rd. Happy birthday to actor Selma Blair. She is 54 years old today. News is next.
11: Live from NPR News in Washington, I'm Korva Coleman. President Trump is making claims about any money released to Iran under the new agreement. Writing online last hour, Trump says the funding would go exclusively toward corn, wheat, and soybeans from American farmers. Jake Sullivan is the former national security advisor to former President Joe Biden. Sullivan says the written memo of understanding between the U.S. and Iran does not say that.
12: Theoretically, one could imagine a world in which some of the money goes to purchase American products, but that sounds more like they're putting a little bit of lipstick on a pig, because what the terms of the deal actually say is that there are no restrictions on what Iran can use that money for. It could use it to buy products from elsewhere. It could use it, frankly, based on the terms of the agreement, to fund its own military reconstruction, not just to buy agricultural products. So I think this is something where the Trump administration is stretching the terms of what's on paper to try to sell this to supporters at home.
11: He spoke to NPR's Morning Edition. There are primary elections in three states today, Maryland, New York, and Utah. New York City Mayor Zohran Mamdani is trying to assert his influence in some New York primaries today. NPR's William Jones has more.
13: Three progressive congressional candidates have received endorsements from Mayor Mamdani. In New York's 13th congressional district, organizer Daria Lisa Avila Chevalier secured his backing. She's seeking to unseat incumbent Representative Adriano Espaillat. Former New York City Comptroller Brad Lander has the mayor's support over another incumbent congressman, Dan Goldman, in New York's 10th. Goldman has Governor Hochul's backing. And in a primary to replace the retiring Congressmember Nydia Velazquez, Mamdani endorsed New York State Assembly member Claire Valdez, a Democratic Socialist. The outgoing Velazquez is supporting Brooklyn Borough President Antonio Reynoso. William Jones, NPR News.
11: Groups tied to the AI industry are spending tens of millions of dollars to influence elections, from the U.S. Senate to local races. NPR Shannon Bond reports this year's midterms have become a proxy battle in the war over how AI should be regulated.
14: AI-focused super PACs have already spent over $43 million on congressional races this cycle, according to Open Secrets, a nonprofit that tracks campaign spending. Two groups stand out. One is funded by investors in OpenAI. It warns that too much regulation will stifle innovation. Another set of super PACs is funded in part by rival Anthropic, which has called for more AI regulation. In some races, the groups are jumping in on opposite sides, like in New York's 12th congressional district, where they've collectively spent more than $15 million supporting and opposing State Assemblyman Alex Boris, all in a bid to shape how future regulations might be written. Shannon Bond, NPR News.
11: You're listening to NPR News from Washington. President Trump will travel to eastern Pennsylvania today. He will visit a Mack truck factory. It's his first trip since he signed the memo with Iran to stop the war. The president is expected to tout his administration's programs that focus on the U.S. economy. At the World Cup today, Portugal star Cristiano Ronaldo hopes to silence doubters in a match against Uzbekistan. NPR's Russell Lewis has a preview on this and today's other games.
15: Soccer's big stars have had big performances at the World Cup so far. Argentina's Lionel Messi leads with 5 goals and now holds the all-time scoring record. France's Kylian Mbappe and Norway's Erling Haaland each have 4 goals. Portugal's Cristiano Ronaldo had hoped to be mentioned in that elite company, but he was virtually absent despite playing every minute against the Democratic Republic of Congo last week. He hopes to turn it around against Uzbekistan today. England, led by Harry Kane, takes on Ghana after he scored twice in England's opener. Also on the schedule, Panama plays Croatia and Congo takes on Colombia. Russell Lewis, NPR News, Los Angeles.
11: The heat wave in Europe is getting deeper and it's deadly. In France, authorities say that 40 people have drowned while swimming since June 18th. Most victims are young people. Weather forecasters in Britain are warning that heat records will likely be broken this week in Europe. The World Health Organization says more than 200,000 people in Europe have died of heat-related causes in the past 4 years. This is NPR.
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19: All right, dears. Well, it's just going to be sunny. Highs in the mid-70s, mid-80s, and then back down to our mid-60s. Yo-yo-yo. UV index is at 10. Oh, dropped one. Still cover up that skin. We have moderate air quality from the Antelope Valley to Temecula. Unhealthy for sensitive groups, banning through Victor Valley, and then unhealthy for us all in metropolitan LA and San Bernardino Mountains. Downtown LA is 63, Santa Ana 65. Right here in Santa Monica, it's 63 at 507.
1: It's Morning Edition from NPR News. I'm Michelle Martin in Washington, D.C.
0: And I'm A. Martinez in Los Angeles, California. As his top negotiators look to finalize plans to end the war in Iran, the president is turning the page a bit to the economy.
1: He is heading today to Lehigh Valley, Pennsylvania, where he will tour a Mack Trucks manufacturing plant to tout what he sees as his economic gains.
0: NPR White House correspondent Franco Ordonez will be following the visit. So not a typical domestic trip for President Trump, Franco.
20: Yes and no, but I'd largely say no because of the timing of the visit. I mean, this is going to be his first domestic trip since signing an agreement with the Iranians to end their fighting in the Middle East. And as you mentioned, it's a chance for Trump to turn the page and focus on his domestic agenda. Now, I expect he'll outline some of the economic gains that he's been promising would happen once the fighting has stopped. I mean, politically, he also needs this. His approval ratings continue falling to record lows over his handling of the economy. According to NPR's most recent polling, just 36% of voters say they approve of Trump's overall job performance, while 59% say they disapprove. And that's the widest gap Trump has faced during either term in office.
0: He's made big promises that gas prices and food prices will start to drop once the war is over. I mean, is that what you expect to hear today?
20: Yeah, to a certain degree. I mean, he's been very clear when pressed about the high cost of living in America right now that all that would change once the war is over and that the Strait of Hormuz is open again, that gas prices would plummet and as would other energy prices. And he actually acknowledges thinking about the political and economic consequences if that doesn't happen.
21: I don't want to be Herbert Hoover. That's the president I don't want to be because he, you know, he was in charge during the Great Depression.
20: And yesterday he boasted that the strait was open and that there was now a, quote, oil gusher. So I expect you'll hear some of that today, but I wouldn't be surprised at all if he urges folks to also have some patience.
0: More patience? Okay, so what do you mean?
20: Well, I mean, obviously there are a lot of factors that go into this. I mean, it's a very delicate and uncertain moment. I mean, but even if the strait is reopened, it could take some time, likely months, until U.S. drivers see gas prices fall to pre-conflict levels. I mean, this was a months-long blockade that severely disrupted energy markets and messed with prices across several sectors. I mean, the disruptions also involved natural gas, feedstock, fertilizer. It affected supply chains. So it could really be months before grocery prices come down.
0: All right. Now, getting back to the politics, especially with the midterms coming up, how important is it for President Trump to address the economy?
20: It's extremely important. I mean, pundits will tell you that voters don't go to the polls on foreign policy issues, but they will absolutely make their voices heard about inflation and higher prices. I quoted NPR's polling earlier, and it's not just Democrats who are concerned about the economy under Trump. Republicans are as well. I mean, 22% of Republicans say they disapprove of Trump's handling of the economy. Hey, that's a really big number for a president who has long had an iron grip on Republican support. I mean, Republican elected officials, lawmakers have been clamoring for Trump to zero in on the economy for months now, especially with the midterms approaching. They've been doing this over and over again, but the Trump administration continues to talk about these issues and foreign policy. I think the real question now is whether it's going to be soon enough for Trump to make a difference, or is it too late?
0: That's NPR White House correspondent Franco Ordonez. Thanks a lot.
20: Thanks, A.
1: Will the president's message in Pennsylvania today help restore confidence among voters as well as soothe the nerves of Republicans on Capitol Hill? Let's ask Ron Bongean, a veteran spokesperson for Republicans in the Senate and the House. He's now with a communications firm, Rock Solutions. Good morning, Ron. Thanks for joining us once again.
3: Good morning, Michelle. Thank you very much.
1: So we're a little more than 4 months out from the midterms, president traveling to a major swing state for the speech on the economy, as Franco just told us. Does this timing make sense to you?
3: Absolutely. The timing makes complete sense. We're at a point where Trump needs to get on the road much more often. You know, Susie Wiles was talking about this a long time ago. He needs to be on the road on a weekly basis in these swing states, in these places that really matter and will matter for control of the House of Representatives, especially at a time where gas prices have been higher. They are coming down, which is helpful, and I think he'll probably talk about that.
1: Well, the question I think that Franco posed, I want to put to you, which is he already too late? I mean, the president's been out and about. I mean, he's gone to major sporting events and he's been seen in sort of a lot of places, but this is the first kind of really sort of domestically focused speech he's given in a while. So the question is he already too late?
3: No, I don't think so. I mean, because we're 4 months out, he has to do this. I mean, it would be, if you think it's too late and he wouldn't, you know, and just throw up your hands, that would be political malpractice. He has to start talking about the economy early and often. Start talking about getting past the Iran war, if he can. I mean, that's the whole issue. The Iran war has been ups and downs. The agreement is there. It's not there. What we need to see is a consistent trend of prices coming down on all fronts, and that will make people feel a lot better about things come November.
1: You said back in April that gas prices needed to come down substantially by Memorial Day, or it would be a political catastrophe waiting to happen. So as you just pointed out, gas prices are inching down. They're still a lot higher than a year ago. So is the president close to political catastrophe?
3: Listen, the gas prices are an election indicator of how Republicans are doing. The lower they can get, the better off their chances are. When you're talking about a couple of seats in control of the House of Representatives, there's a lot of pressure on Republicans to keep the House. And when you have gas prices high like this, people have memories. You know, the family of four that can't afford to go out to dinner Friday night, let's say, because they had to pay extra $50 in extra gas, that can be impactful. So having these gas prices go lower and lower each week would be significant to helping. It just would go a long way.
1: Who do you think the president will be trying to speak to in his speech in Lehigh Valley today? And who do you think he's going to be talking to? And who would you advise him to be talking to? And I'm wondering if you think that, is he mainly focused on his base or disaffected Republicans at this point? Or can he broaden it out? Is he capable of broadening out?
3: Well, because he's in Pennsylvania, he'll be talking, yes, partly to his base because they're going to be showing up to his rally. He's also going to have to be talking about independence. I mean, that's part of the focus there as well. I mean, he can talk about how the Senate just passed a bipartisan housing bill that will prevent Wall Street from scooping up homes and raising prices. That can help affordability. He should be talking about these things and reaching out beyond his base, even though the base will be there. I'm sure he'll throw some red meat there, which is important to keep them energized. Of course, he needs their votes, but he's got to be talking to independents out there in swing states like Pennsylvania.
1: Do you think he's capable of doing so, though? I mean, it does seem, though, the president's always been very, you know, you can, you know, pick your adjective depending on your point of view, very blunt if you think that he's plain spoken, or very crude and aggressive if you don't like what he has to say. And so it just seems to me that he's been in attack mode, even toward his own supporters in recent months. And I do wonder if you think that he's capable of broadening that message out and actually talking to independents.
3: I think he's completely capable of it. And the key here is to stay focused on the themes that he needs to be driving home. The challenge that he could have is to get off topic and to drift into other things that may not matter to those voters. If he focuses too much on Iran and gets in too many particulars regarding it because he's so focused on that, that can get lost. So he's got to stay very focused. And it's not just one time here, you know, in Pennsylvania. I think Republicans really need to hear him, and independent voters need to hear him speak almost on a weekly basis about the economy. And it shows that he's getting back to it. You know, and he'll have to do that to keep the message on point.
1: That is Republican strategist Ron Bongean. Ron, thanks so much for joining us once again.
3: Thank you.
0: People are recovering from storms that hit eastern and southern regions of the country last night. Over the weekend, tornadoes and thunderstorms blasted through the Midwest and left at least three people dead. Here's Illinois Public Media's Abigail Botar.
4: It's recovery time in Effingham. Residents are assessing the damage the tornado caused in the southern Illinois city last week. There's miles of debris and flattened buildings. Michael Yeager is out looking for anything salvageable from his business, a Corvette parts store and museum. He was at home when the tornado touched down.
5: I couldn't even get out of my neighborhood. There was trees and just all kinds of stuff down. So as soon as I could get out here, you know, my insurance agent was already on the phone with me. He's like, I'm meeting you out there. You know, we'll see what's going on. And we get out here. And yeah, it was quite literally gone.
4: Over the weekend, there were more storms in the Midwest before they moved further east and south. Officials say at least three people died, two in mobile homes in rural Illinois and another person in Kansas. Illinois State climatologist Trent Ford says severe weather in the state has been surpassing records. On average, there's been about 54 tornadoes a year, but Ford says that number has skyrocketed in recent years.
22: It is almost assuredly over 150 now, given Sunday's events.
4: Historically, twisters are found more frequently further west in what's called Tornado Alley. Steve Nesbitt heads the Department of Climate, Meteorology, and Atmospheric Sciences at the University of Illinois Urbana-Champaign. He says it may be too soon to tell if Tornado Alley is actually moving east and whether climate change has anything to do with it.
23: Certainly, we have to be very careful with starting to attribute these pattern changes that we're seeing. But it is consistent with a lot of the sort of details that we would expect in a climate change scenario.
4: The National Weather Service says tornado season typically runs from May to June. So with the end of the month approaching, the weather might not be as severe for communities that were hard hit by tornado season. For NPR News, I'm Abigail Botar in Urbana, Illinois.

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1: Coming up on Morning Edition, a conversation with Anthony DeCurtis, music critic and co-writer of Clive Davis's 2013 autobiography, The Soundtrack of My Life. He's going to talk with A. Martinez about the legacy of this music giant, Clive Davis. That's going to be with us at around 5:22. What you up to? Stay with us.
3: The World Cup has become an escape from the realities of war and conflict for many people across the globe.
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7: This is Morning Edition from NPR News. I'm Michelle Martin.
0: And I'm A. Martinez. This is the sound that Clive Davis helped create.

0: The death of one of the most revered executives in the music world at the age of 94 closed out a decades-long career as a champion of some of the greatest musical artists of all time.
1: Clive Davis was a lawyer turned music tastemaker who held top positions at labels such as Columbia and RCA and founded others, including Arista and J Records. He was instrumental in shepherding the careers of some of the biggest artists of all time, like Billy Joel, Bruce Springsteen, and Janis Joplin.
0: Clive Davis signed Whitney Houston when she was just 19, even insisting that her cover of a Dolly Parton song open with 40 seconds a cappella.

0: There was something producer David Foster inaccurately predicted would cut into airplay. Davis also helped grow hip-hop in the 1990s and early 2000s, working with artists like Usher, Outkast, and the Notorious B.I.G. Lucky they don't owe me. We're the same. Show me. Homie. Homie. Biggie, Biggie, Biggie,
1: can't you see? Sometimes your words just hypnotize me. Barry Manilow, who worked closely with Davis for decades, spoke about their collaboration to Steve Inskeep earlier this month.
2: Every album always had two Clive Davis choices, because he's brilliant at that. His ear goes to the radio, mine does not.
0: Music critic Anthony DeCurtis co-wrote Davis's 2013 autobiography, The Soundtrack of My Life, and he's with us this morning. Anthony, I mean, Clive Davis was known as the man with golden ears. How did he know exactly what to contribute to some of these great songs and great artists? I mean, how did he know when he touched on something great?
3: Well, that is the mystery. You know, Clive is somebody who, you know, really had no music background, but quite accidentally found himself as the president of Columbia Records. And he began studying, you know, he began spending time, you know, just learning what works on the radio. And in the old school definition of A&R, which is artists and repertoire, that's what Clive did. He had certain artists, and he found the repertoire for them, and he was a master at matching the artists to the song.
0: Yeah, Aretha Franklin once called him the greatest record man of all time. Many music executives stay behind the scenes, don't have that kind of reputation. What made him stand out?
3: Well, Clive is somebody who loved to work with artists, and the great thing about him in that regard was that he was somebody who let the artist be the artist. As involved as he was in people's careers, he never wanted to sort of displace them in the public eye. So there was a kind of, you know, business-like relationship, but at the same time, they knew that Clive had their best interests and ultimately his record company's interests at heart, and that's how he proceeded.
0: Yeah, well, it works, right? I mean, yeah, if everyone, you know, is just out for themselves, then nothing works. But if they got one person who's looking out for everyone's interest, typically that that makes things work.
3: Well, you know, he also worked, you know, he made a distinction between what he would call pop artists, which is artists who don't write their own songs. And, you know, artists like certainly Bruce Springsteen, or God knows, Bob Dylan, you know, people who really do, you know, write their own songs. And he just handled those people differently. People will criticize Clive, you know, he was very involved. But Clive would always make suggestions. And if you didn't want to follow those suggestions, that's fine. It's your career. But like, that's like many artists will laugh and talk about Clive saying that to them. It's like, oh, okay, it's my career. And I knew what he meant by that,
0: yeah.
3: You know, because he had a real sense of what the market would bear.
0: Yeah. If Clive Davis gives you a suggestion, I suggest you take it seriously. I mean, that would be
3: well,
0: my
3: exactly.
0: suggestion to anyone. Now, he, you know, Davis called Whitney Houston one of his top singers of all time, right alongside Aretha Franklin and Barbara Streisand. And he described the relationship with Houston as a very special bond, even after he didn't represent her. What made their collaboration so special?
3: Well, because it started when she was so young. Lots of people wanted to sign Whitney Houston. But, you know, because Clive had a relationship with Dionne Warwick and with Aretha Franklin, you know, he had real standing with Whitney. And they went on a journey together. And those records, you know, which are beautifully made, were hugely successful. And, you know, eventually, in the ways of the record industry, you know, they were apart for a while. But, you know, their connection was very, very strong and very powerful and ultimately very personal.
0: Anthony, just about 30 seconds left here. I mean, you work closely with Davis on his autobiography. And I know I'm asking an impossible thing to answer possibly here, but what was the number one thing you learned about him and his relationship to music?
3: Well, the most important thing I learned about him was that his relationship to music and the music business was always second to his relationship to his family. I was really struck by what a family man he was to his, you know, four children and grandchildren and at least one great grandchild that I know of, and that was what always, as much as he was concerned with the business, that was really the kind of uppermost thing in his life.
0: Music critic Anthony DeCurtis co-wrote Davis's 2013 autobiography, The Soundtrack of My Life. Anthony, thanks.
3: Thank you.
0: Clive Davis died Monday. He was 94.

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2: 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I just love the community that we build here and the beauty that surrounds us. I love you, L.A.
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3: Well, dolls, there is no easier way to get in on the winnings than through the KCRW app. Phoebe Bridgers is going to be at the Intuit Dome on October 30th, and today is the deadline, 11:59 p.m., for you to get in on the goods. So remember, if you missed it live, we have it archived. 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
4: Live from NPR News in Washington, I'm Dave Mattingly. President Trump is pushing back on Iran for saying it has not agreed to allow UN nuclear inspectors back into the country. Writing on Truth Social this morning, Trump says Iran has agreed to do so, in his words, fully and completely. Iran's president is in Pakistan today, a country that's been acting as a mediator between the U.S. and Iran. The former mayor of Manchester, England, Andy Burnham, says he wants to be Britain's next prime minister. Burnham would be the U.K.'s seventh leader in the last decade if he's chosen to succeed Keir Starmer, who says he's resigning. NPR's Lauren Freyer is in London.
5: Rome is saved, one lawmaker yelled, poking fun at the high expectations facing Andy Burnham as he was sworn into Parliament.
6: I swear by Almighty God.
5: With the aim of becoming the next Prime Minister. 10 years ago, Britons voted for Brexit, which ultimately shrank their economy and contributed to this revolving door of Prime Ministers. If the ruling centre-left Labour Party does choose Burnham, it's a change of personality more than policy. He and Starmer share the same party platform. Another contender, former UK Health Secretary Wes Streeting, has thrown his support behind Burnham, who could run uncontested and become Prime Minister by late July. Lauren Freyer, NPR News, London.
4: This is NPR News. There's a primary runoff in South Carolina today for the state's Republican gubernatorial nomination. That's where Lieutenant Governor Pamela Evett is squaring off against the state's Attorney General, Alan Wilson. In Maryland, New York, and Utah, voters are taking part in election primaries. They include Utah's first congressional district seat under a redrawn congressional map. Lawmakers in Virginia have approved a new tax on data centers as part of the state's budget. Virginia has hundreds of data centers, the most of any state, as Jad Khalil with VPM News reports.
7: Taxes from data centers have been a cash cow for local governments in Virginia, but the companies that run them get a state sales tax exemption. That exemption saved them $2 billion last year, and it was the sticking point during 3 months of budget negotiations between the Virginia House of Delegates and State Senate. The compromise was a new energy tax that could bring in $600 million a year. Arizona, Illinois, Maine, and Texas have all had high-profile debates about the industry's subsidies. But Virginia is in a league of its own when it comes to the facilities that fuel the AI boom. The state's Economic Development Authority says that Virginia has a third of hyperscale data centers worldwide. For NPR News, I'm Jad Khalil in Richmond.
4: Ahead of the open on Wall Street, NASDAQ futures are down more than 2.5%. I'm Dave Mattingly in Washington.
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3: Well, a federal judge has stymied the Trump administration's efforts to subpoena Minnesota critics of their immigration enforcement actions, ruling the subpoenas were meant to harass political opponents. Thank you, that member of the bench. That coverage coming up as Morning Edition continues right here on KCRW. Stay with us.
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0: It's Morning Edition from NPR News. I'm A. Martinez in Los Angeles, California.
10: And I'm Michelle Martin in Washington, D.C. In Minnesota, a federal judge threw out grand jury subpoenas from the Trump administration.
0: The judge said the subpoenas were used to harass, coerce, and retaliate against Minnesota officials who did not cooperate with the federal government's immigration policies.
10: Minnesota Public Radio's John Collins is with us now to tell us more about it. Good morning.
11: Good morning.
10: So the federal government issued six subpoenas. What did the government say they were looking for?
11: So they were looking for answers from some longtime opponents, including Governor Tim Walz and Attorney General Keith Ellison, as well as the mayors of Minneapolis and St. Paul and the counties where they're located. And the subpoenas came down during the height of the ICE surge into Minnesota, and that's where thousands were arrested and two American citizens were shot to death by federal agents. But essentially, the subpoenas were aimed at getting these Minnesota officials to hand over any information about their response to the federal government's immigration surge in Minnesota.
10: And what did the judge say in throwing them out?
11: The judge sided with Minnesota state and city officials who argued that these subpoenas violated their 10th Amendment rights, which says the federal government can't use its powers to compel or harass local governments into adopting certain federal policies. And that's exactly what the judge appears to think the Trump administration was trying to do here. And the judge in this case, Patrick Schiltz, noted the context that these subpoenas occurred in. They were issued right as President Trump threatened retribution against the state, and at a time when top officials in the Trump administration were also publicly pushing the state to cooperate more closely with federal immigration efforts or to face the consequences.
10: And what did the judge say any more about how he came to this conclusion that the federal government overstepped its authority here?
11: The judge said harassing local and state officials is not an appropriate use of grand jury subpoenas. It's a misuse of a very powerful tool. But Judge Schiltz also said the federal government's assertion that these incredibly broad subpoenas had any clear purpose in a criminal investigation was absurd. He said none of the federal government's examples it cited justified the subpoenas. And he said it's clear that the goal of the subpoenas was instead to coerce Minnesota officials into assisting with the enforcement of federal civil immigration law and to harass and retaliate against them for failing to do so.
10: Have the Minnesota authorities responded to this?
11: Governor Tim Walz released a statement saying the decision is a, quote, victory for the rule of law and our democracy. And Walz said the use of grand jury subpoenas was just one more example of this federal administration's lawlessness. Minneapolis Mayor Jacob Frey said it was a vindication of free speech, and he said criticizing the government is not a crime.
10: Is the federal government responding? And what, if you know, what could be next here?
11: The U.S. Department of Justice sent me a brief statement saying it takes the unlawful obstruction of federal law seriously and that it will continue to investigate. The judge here also took the step of saying he plans to unseal the grand jury testimony that led to these subpoenas, which is typically secret. He's given the federal government time to challenge it, but he said there's both a public interest and an interest by local governments in having these grand jury documents

0: Well, Miss Sarah, that is John Collins of Minnesota Public Radio. John, thank you.
1: Thank you.
2: It's primary day in New York City today. It's also the biggest test of first-term Mayor Zoran Mamdani's electoral influence since his own win last year when the Democratic Socialists inspired thousands to support a political movement. Now, this year, he's trying to expand on it, going to bat in three Democratic congressional primaries. WNYC's senior politics reporter Bridget Bergen joins us now with more on what to watch for in today's race. So before we dig in, we're focusing on Democratic primaries here. Will any of these seats, Bridget, come into play in November?
3: No, these are deep, deep blue districts. So this really isn't about the balance of power in the U.S. House. The bigger story is about the future of the Democratic Party in New York City and, frankly, a beyond. Mayor Mamdani has become a national figure talking about the affordability crisis and is outspoken against Israel's actions in Gaza. Here's how Mamdani framed the stakes of this primary at a Get Out the Vote rally just last week in Brooklyn with Vermont Senator Bernie Sanders.
4: The party of the past will not be what leads us into the future. For we need a Democratic Party with backbone. A Democratic Party that offers an affirmative agenda without apology.
3: Ultimately, Mamdani says his slate of endorsed candidates represents the kind of change the Democratic Party needs.
2: All right, so let's talk about his slate. First, he's backed a congressional candidate for one open seat.
3: Yes, that's to succeed retiring Congressmember Nydia Velazquez, the first Puerto Rican woman elected to the House back in 1992. Her district went big for Mamdani last year, and Mamdani endorsed first-term State Assembly member Claire Valdez. She's a Democratic Socialist union organizer. Velazquez is backing Antonio Reynoso, the current Brooklyn Borough president. This race has really become a referendum over who controls the local Democratic Party, Mamdani versus Velazquez, the DSA movement versus progressive Democrats.
2: Are there any other DSA candidates running?
3: Yeah, in New York 13, Mamdani is backing 32-year-old Darielisa Avila Chevalier, who came to the Upper Manhattan and Bronx District to go to college about a decade ago. She's an Afro-Latina organizer, has led pro-Palestinian demonstrations at Columbia University. She's challenging Congressmember Adriano Espaillat, the first Dominican-American elected to Congress. He's 71, chair of the Congressional Hispanic Caucus. She attacks Espaillat over taking AIPAC money, a pro-Israel lobbying group, and says he's out of touch with the real needs of their community. He's labeled her and the broader DSA movement as gentrifiers, forcing longstanding Black and brown residents out of their neighborhood.
2: And Mamdani endorsed another challenger against incumbent Congressman Dan Golden.
3: Yeah, that's in New York 10. Former mayoral candidate Brad Lander is running against Goldman, citing his past support of military funding for Israel. Now, both candidates are Jewish, but Lander's taken a harder line, calling Israel's action in Gaza a genocide. The Israeli government rejects those allegations and says its target is Hamas. Lander's also attacked Goldman for taking money from AIPAC and for spending a lot of his own money on the campaign. But Goldman has support from people like Governor Kathy Hochul, who calls him her go-to guy in Washington. But at this point, the race is leaning Lander.
2: All right, that's WNYC's Bridget Bergen in New York. Thanks a lot.
3: You're welcome.

Coming up later today on All Things Considered, a tradition that you may not have heard of, but is more than 100 years old. The week before a wedding in a predominantly Italian-American neighborhood in Philadelphia, the groom-to-be sings to his bride in front of her parents' home. Hear more about that tradition later today on All Things Considered.

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1: 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Yep.
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2: In late May, Pope Leo XIV released Magnifica Humanitas. His first papal encyclical is an appeal for a more human-centered approach to artificial intelligence. Joining him at the Vatican for the unveiling was Anthropic co-founder Chris Ola and Father Brendan McGuire, pastor at St. Simon Parish in Silicon Valley. He joined the priesthood after a career in tech and co-founded the Institute of Technology, Ethics, and Culture, a joint initiative of the Vatican and Santa Clara University. He's one of a handful of religious leaders Anthropic has consulted on building ethics into AI.
4: In fall of last year, Chris Olay, through a mutual friend, Brian Green, contacted me and said, look, I want to make contact with Rome and with the Vatican. And that was the beginning of our deep partnership and dialogue. And basically they were saying, you know, we're building this technology and in a couple of years, we're not clear if we're going to be able to continue to control it. It is so vast and so powerful. We need help. He says, we're mathematicians, we're programmers. And I think you can help us get help from other religions as well. So it was appeal for accompaniment, appeal for dialogue, appeal for help. So I knew at that moment, that meeting, that this was the moment, in a sense, I was, you know, had been prepared for. And so all my previous connections, all my previous technology, all my previous theology and pastor came to bear in that moment, and I leaned in hard.
2: Why do you think it's so important for the church to take such an active role in the discussion about AI, the development of AI, the path of AI right now?
4: Chris Olay was on the Pope's panel in Rome said it best, I think. And he said it with great humility and great courage, because it took great courage to accept that invitation to go and stand on the same platform as the Pope. And he said this, he said, look, I know it's strange to say this, but he said, you know, I come to you with conflicting incentives. We have global, geopolitical, global incentives. We have financial and profitability incentives, and then the old incentive of sin, of pride and greed. And he said, even with us, with people of goodwill inside these companies, which he said, I believe there are many, he says, we still are influenced by those incentives. What we need is people outside those incentives who wish to put pressure on us to do the right thing for the right reason. I believe as a church, we are positioned well for that, and particularly the Holy Father, because he speaks to the whole world. And I think the governments across the world aren't necessarily leaning into regulation like they used to before. And so they have different incentives. They're political incentives. The only incentive we have is for the common good, for the dignity of every human person.
2: That's Father Brendan McGuire of St. Simon in Los Altos, California. Daniel Shin produced this episode. I'm Megan McCarty-Carino. and that's Marketplace Tech. This is APM.
0: And this is 89.9 KCRW, and it's 5:50. All right. Well, today is the 10th anniversary of the Brexit vote, which led the United Kingdom to withdraw from the European Union. And some of the top issues behind that vote are still very front of mind in Britain today. That includes the movement of people and goods across boundaries. So, and borders, both immigration and trade. So the Marketplace Morning Report breaks it down today. Stay with us.
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10: From Marketplace in Washington, I'm Kimberly Adams. Last night, the Senate passed the 21st Century Road to Housing Act, a bill aimed at making it easier to build housing and bring down the cost of both buying and renting. The House is expected to pass it later this week, and President Trump has said he supports it. Housing has become a huge issue in recent years. There isn't enough of it, and what there is unaffordable for a lot of people. Nowhere more than at the low end of the market, as Marketplace's Samantha Fields reports.
11: Home prices have jumped about 50% just in the last 6 years, and rents are up nearly 30% nationally. Danielle Hale at Realtor.com says that's made it especially hard for people who are very low income to find a place to live.
12: That is the side of the market that has really dried up the most over the last decade.
11: Between 2014 and 2024, the number of apartments renting for less than $1,000 a month dropped by about a third, according to a new report from Harvard's Joint Center for Housing Studies.
13: It's a function of a lack of supply pushing up rents generally, and the fact that building new has gotten so bloody expensive.
11: Chris Herbert at the Joint Center says the cost of land and construction is so high now that it doesn't make financial sense to build low-cost housing.
13: People at the low end of the spectrum are making compromises any way they can, but mostly what they're doing is spending more of their income on housing.
11: Most people who make less than $30,000 a year now spend more than half of what they make on rent and utilities. I'm Samantha Fields for Marketplace.
10: Let's do the numbers. A global sell-off in tech stocks has markets down all over the world. South Korea's KOPSI, which is driven mostly by chip makers, finished down 10%, its sharpest decline in 3 months. Dow, S&P, and NASDAQ futures are down in the 0.5% to 3% range, with the tech-heavy Dow NASDAQ future down almost 3%.
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10: Today is the 10th anniversary of the Brexit referendum, which led the United Kingdom, withdrawing from the European Union. And some of the top issues behind that vote are still very front of mind in Britain today. That includes the movement of people and goods across borders. For more, I'm joined now by Katie Hayward. She's a professor of political sociology at Queen's University Belfast in Northern Ireland. Professor, welcome.
14: Thank you very much for having me.
10: I want to start with some recent news where you are in Northern Ireland. Earlier this month, there was a knife attack in Belfast for which a Sudanese man has been charged with attempted murder. This led to days and nights of anti-immigrant riots and violence. What do you think drove that response?
14: I think that they were terrible scenes, I have to say. After a tragic incident, we saw violence on the streets again, and more particularly people shut in their homes, living in great fear. So it was a terrible few days in Northern Ireland and quite reminiscent of what it was like to live in the Troubles and to have that sense of terror. I think the context for it isn't too surprising. We've seen sort of rumblings of anti-immigration sentiment in Northern Ireland for some time now. You might say we saw a little bit of it 10 years ago in the Brexit referendum.
10: Can you say more about this connection between what's happening now and the motivations behind the Brexit vote a decade ago and how that played out differently in Northern Ireland?
14: So one of the themes that we saw in the Brexit referendum was taking back control. And they talked about taking back control of sovereignty in relation to money, so how much money was going to the European Union. And also, most particularly, a theme came through of taking back control of our borders. Fast forward today, the question of immigration has changed somewhat in that we have far fewer EU citizens living and working in the UK because they don't have an automatic right to do so anymore. But we have had an increase in immigration from elsewhere. And ironically, you might say that's because it's been encouraged by the British government because they've needed to fill those jobs that have been vacated by EU citizens.
10: Due to a deal between the EU and the UK, Northern Ireland has a slightly different trade relationship with the European Union compared to the rest of the country. Can you lay out that dynamic and how it's played out in terms of the economic impact of Brexit where you are?
14: Yes, Northern Ireland, probably unsurprisingly, is in quite an unusual position. So geographically, of course, it has the land border with the Republic of Ireland. So that is now an external border of the European Union. And it has a sea border with the rest of the UK, but it's in remains very much in the United Kingdom. The UK and EU came up after a lot of negotiation and contestation with these very unusual arrangements, which effectively keeps Northern Ireland in the UK, but it's also de facto in a portion of the EU's single market for goods and also de facto in the EU's customs union. So this means that goods can flow across the Irish border freely. There's no need for checks and controls on those goods. But it does mean instead that there are some checks and controls on goods coming into Northern Ireland from the rest of the UK. It means also that it follows a portion of EU rules. Northern Ireland businesses can benefit from being effectively part of the EU single market, but they also have encountered some difficulties when it comes to trading with the rest of the UK. And this has been unsurprisingly politically contentious as well as, practically speaking, quite difficult to navigate.
10: Katie Hayward is a professor of political sociology at Queen's University Belfast. Thank you so much for your time.
14: Thank you for having me.
10: Our producers are Emma Condon, Tamar Fagan, Ashley Rodriguez, Ariana Rosas, and Erica Soderstrom. Our senior producer is Alex Schroeder. Our supervising senior producer is Meredith Gerritsen-Morby. In Washington, I'm Kimberly Adams with the Marketplace Morning Report. 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
15: Hey, it's Raul Campos. 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
16: Good morning. The U.S. preliminary deal with Iran includes a massive reconstruction fund. A former national security advisor who has negotiated with Iran before offers his perspective on how this might work. It's Morning Edition from NPR News. British Prime Minister Keir Starmer vows an orderly transition as he resigns. May Martinez.
17: And I'm Michelle Martin. What's behind the short tenures of so many British prime ministers over the last decade? Toy Story 5 is a box office hit. Part of the story cautions against too much screen time. Also, World Cup fever comes with catchy World Cup songs. It is Tuesday, June 23rd. On this day in 1972, President Nixon signed Title IX into law. It bars discrimination based on sex in schools that receive federal funding. News is next.
18: Live from NPR News in Washington, I'm Korva Coleman. Iran says it did not agree to anything new on nuclear site inspections during the Iran-U.S. meeting in Switzerland. That's despite statements from Vice President Vance that international nuclear inspectors could be back in Iran as soon as this week. NPR's Carrie Kahn reports.
19: The spokesman for Iran's foreign ministry told state media there are, quote, no new commitments on nuclear inspectors, and any new engagement would take place according to previous procedures set by Iran. UN inspectors have not had access to Iran's nuclear sites since Israel and the U.S. bombed them last summer in the 12-day war. U.S. Treasury Secretary Scott Bessent said Iran committed to keep the Strait of Hormuz open and allow inspectors in. Iran's foreign ministry spokesman says no concessions were made and, quote, we only managed to reclaim some of Iran's violated rights from the Americans. Carrie Kahn, NPR News, Tel Aviv.
18: Russian authorities say five people are dead and several dozen injured in another round of Ukrainian drone strikes. It's the latest in a series of Ukrainian attacks targeting the Russian interior. NPR's Charles Maines reports from Moscow.
20: The attack occurred in the Russian city of Voronezh, some 400 miles from the Ukrainian border. The local governor said the deaths occurred after drones struck what he called an industrial enterprise. Ukraine's defense ministry said the target was a plant producing electronics for missile guidance systems. Separately, Ukraine continued to attack Russian energy infrastructure, with drones targeting facilities as far as central Siberia. That sparked a fuel crisis in a growing number of Russian regions. Ukrainian President Volodymyr Zelensky has vowed to keep up the pressure and, quote, bring the war home to Russians until the Kremlin ends a conflict it started more than 4 years ago. Charles Maines, NPR News, Moscow.
18: The U.S. Senate has passed the largest housing affordability bill in decades. NPR's Stephen Bisaha reports the legislation passed with bipartisan support.
21: Before passing 85-5, the bill's co-sponsor, Republican Senator Tim Scott, said the bill is meant to boost the country's housing supply.
22: When you put more housing supply on the market, more people have a chance to become a first-time home buyer.
21: The bill does not order the construction of new homes. That's up to the private sector. Instead, Scott says the legislation is meant to encourage home builders by reforming parts of the permitting process.
22: When you cut red tape, you actually reduce the cost of housing.
21: The bill also bans institutional investors from buying up large numbers of single-family homes. It now heads to the House of Representatives. Stephen Bisaha, NPR News.
18: Stock trading may be rocky when Wall Street opens in half an hour. NASDAQ futures are down 3%. There's concern about the technology sector and whether the Federal Reserve could hike interest rates this year. In overseas trading, South Korea's index lost 10%. This is NPR.
2: On a Tuesday, you're listening to 89.9 KCRW. I'm Danielle Chiriguaya. The Los Angeles Fire Department says it hopes to fully extinguish the massive warehouse fire in Boyle Heights by tomorrow. The blaze, which has sent clouds of smoke into the area, sparked on Wednesday, exposing tens of thousands of Angelenos in southeast LA with potentially toxic smoke. A particle pollution advisory has been extended until this afternoon for a large swath of central L.A. and the San Gabriel Valley. L.A. City Councilwoman Isabel Jurado, who represents the area, says there is less smoke in the area now, but is emphasizing that the crisis is not over. She is now calling for an investigation to confirm the cause of the blaze.
1: Boyle Heights has bared a lot of the environmental burdens, and in this moment, they deserve the basic right to know what is in the air.
2: Fire officials say they have blasted the warehouse with 12,000 gallons of water per minute, but its structure has made the fire difficult to put out. The city of LA has opened two shelters for locals to escape the pollution, and officials are also handing out hundreds of air purifiers and thousands of face masks. The state of California is suing the Trump administration over its efforts to overturn the state's vehicle emissions rules. The lawsuit centers on four Clean Air Act waivers, which allow California to set stricter emission standards than the federal government for things like cars and leaf blowers and lawnmowers. For more than half a century, the U.S. Environmental Protection Agency, or the EPA, treated these waivers as orders, but this month, the agency reclassified them as rules, allowing Congress to vote to overturn them. California Attorney General Rob Bonta is now saying that undoing these waivers would have wide-reaching effects.
4: It would mean more pollution, poorer air quality, greater health risks for communities already burdened by emissions, and increased uncertainty in the clean vehicle industry.
2: The EPA argues that the emission rules raise costs for consumers. The state of California has, in total, filed more than 70 lawsuits against the Trump administration. And most of Southern California is under an extreme heat watch for the next few days, with temperatures expected to reach 90 degrees in L.A. The heat wave is expected to linger through Thursday, with tomorrow likely to be the hottest day, and the Antelope Valley could potentially see the mercury rise to triple digits. National Weather Service meteorologist Rose Schoenfeld says the air quality is also bad due to that fire burning at the cold storage warehouse in Boyle Heights.
5: I know the region is experiencing lots of poor air quality, especially in valley areas, and with those areas also expected to see warm temperatures. We just want people to be really mindful of the kind of stress that can put over a duration of several days.
2: This heat wave is a turnaround from our area's recent June gloom, but the ocean clouds and fog typical for this time of year could still return. This is KCRW News. 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
23: 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I'm Michelle Martin in Washington, D.C.
16: And I'm A. Martinez in Los Angeles, California. The United States has lifted oil sanctions on Iran.
23: It's a temporary measure that lets Iran sell its oil in U.S. dollars on the global market. The 60-day sanctions exemption is just one of several economic incentives coming Iran's way.
16: In a few minutes, we'll explore those incentives with one of the officials who worked on the last U.S. nuclear agreement with Iran. But first, we go to NPR's international correspondent, Aya Batraoui, in Dubai to explain what all of this means. So, okay, these oil sanction waivers were announced by Treasury Secretary Scott Bessent yesterday. What does it mean for Iran?
24: Well, it basically means Iran can sell freely at standard prices, just like any other major Gulf oil producer. And this is a pretty stunning turnaround from what was just a weeks-long U.S. naval blockade on Iran's ports. For years, Iran had been evading U.S. sanctions through dark fleets. These are ships that would turn off their tracking systems and hide their origin. And then Iran would mostly sell this cargo to state-linked Chinese companies who were motivated to buy from Iran because the oil was sold at a discount outside of the international dollar banking system. But the idea here with these waivers is to incentivize Iran to comply with U.S. demands on its nuclear program during the duration of these talks.
16: So on that note, Vice President J.D. Vance, who's leading the negotiations, says Iran has agreed to allow nuclear inspectors into the country. What can you tell us about that?
24: So the current deal with the United States not only lifts oil sanctions on Iran through much of August, but also unlocks billions of Iran's frozen dollars in overseas accounts in Qatar. And with Vance as the face of these negotiations, he's been trying to sell this deal as one that's primarily good for the United States. And he says Iran won't see anything until its policies change. And I want you to have a listen to what he said in Switzerland yesterday after the first round of high-level talks with Iran.
6: The Iranians have agreed to invite IAEA inspectors back into their country. That is a major milestone for the American people and the first step in permanently denuclearizing or permanently ending a nuclear weapons program in Iran.
24: Okay, but for context here, the head of the International Atomic Energy Agency that Vance is referring to was in the United Arab Emirates earlier this month, and I was there when Rafael Grossi said inspectors are already in Iran and had visited small labs in places that hadn't been attacked. But Vance seems to be implying here that they would be able to inspect nuclear sites like Fordow, Isfahan, and Natanz, which were damaged in U.S. airstrikes last year. The IAEA says those airstrikes obscured its ability to check on these sites, and the agency says that just days before that war last June, they had been able to verify Iran's stockpile of highly enriched uranium.
7: All right, so what's Iran been saying?
24: So Iran says there are no plans for inspections of damaged nuclear sites and that nothing of the sort was discussed in Switzerland. It says Iran's interactions with the IAEA would continue as usual. And the foreign ministry pointed to a preliminary deal signed with the U.S. that says talks on a final agreement begin after oil sanctions and the U.S. naval blockade have been lifted, which we know has already happened, and after there's a ceasefire in Lebanon between the Iran-backed Hezbollah and Israel, which has been largely holding since Sunday. But crucially, it also says that talks on a final deal come after the U.S. makes, quote, fully available Iran's frozen assets. Those are the billions that are in Qatar right now. And for its part, Iran has to reopen the Strait of Hormuz to commercial shipping and oil tankers. But maritime tracking firms say just a couple dozen ships are transiting a day. So we're still far below those pre-war levels.
7: That's NPR's international correspondent, Aya Batraoui, in Dubai. Thank you very much.
24: Thanks, A.
23: When President Trump tore up the Obama administration's previous nuclear agreement with Iran in 2018, he repeatedly accused his predecessor of sending, quote, Boeing 757s loaded up with cash to Iran, implying the administration was handing out billions in U.S. taxpayers' money to the Iranian regime. Now the Trump administration's preliminary agreement with Iran includes plans for a $300 billion Iranian reconstruction fund. So how does Trump's plan differ from Obama's? And where would the money for Trump's reconstruction fund come from? For that, we turn to Jake Sullivan. He serves as former President Joe Biden's national security advisor and worked on the Obama administration's nuclear deal with Iran, which is known as the JCPOA. Good morning, Mr. Sullivan. Thanks for joining us.
8: Thank you for having me.
23: So let me just clarify this, because as I said, the President Trump repeatedly condemned one of the provisions of the JCPOA as a giveaway to Iran. My understanding is that the agreement was not a cash payment from the U.S. It unfroze Iranian foreign assets as an incentive for Iran to comply. And there was a separate payment in cash after a long-running legal arbitration case was settled. But that's a separate issue. Do I have that right?
8: You have that right. That payment you're referring to was ordered by an international tribunal, was not connected to the nuclear deal. Under the Obama-era nuclear deal, the JCPOA, the U.S. didn't pay Iran American money. It simply relaxed sanctions that allowed Iran to sell oil or access its own reserves frozen in banks overseas. And it only did that after Iran had already fully complied with the nuclear terms of the deal, that is, had allowed inspectors fully into the country and had reduced its nuclear stockpile to a fraction of what it had before. So it was connected to performance by Iran, and it was Iran's money, not America's.
23: So what's your understanding of how the $300 billion Trump Reconstruction Fund would work?
8: Well, this is something entirely new. Nothing in the JCPOA talked about providing $300 billion of outside resources to Iran for reconstruction or for what actually looks like war reparations. What I understand is that the United States has made a firm commitment to help guarantee that Iran gets this $300 billion, that it will come from countries outside Iran, that the exact sources of that money are as yet undetermined. There's nothing in the agreement that forecloses some of that money coming from the United States. Of course, President Trump is saying that won't happen, but Iran is expecting $300 billion coming from others, and the United States is guaranteed it'll get it. And that is something that never happened in the Obama-era deal.
23: Let me play a short clip from Vice President J.D. Vance at the White House. I mean, to your point, he says that this money will consist of investments from Gulf nations. Here he is.
9: There is a great desire from the Arab world and from outside the Arab world to actually get involved in Iran if they behave properly.
3: So can you envision countries investing heavily into Iran, especially given that Iran has been launching missiles into some of these countries?
8: I think there will be a lot of reluctance, both for the reason you said, which is the aggression that Iran has unleashed in the region, attacking many of these countries that J.D. Vance is now saying are eager to invest in Iran, but also because of Iran's history of corruption and theft, where previous investments over decades have just entirely gone missing. So this is going to be a challenge. And at the end of the day, if the U.S. is saying Iran gets $300 billion, to keep the deal going, and other countries don't step up to the plate, or the private sector doesn't step up to the plate, then in a way, the United States is on the hook.
3: Couldn't legislation be drafted on that point?
8: Well, my hope would be that on a bipartisan basis, Congress would say that no American dollars can be appropriated for this purpose, because it makes no sense. Already, the Trump administration has committed to unfreezing significant assets and to going even further than the JCPOA ever went in terms of alleviating oil sanctions on Iran. So there is no need for this fund. And I think that the United States Congress should take steps to ensure that American money doesn't go to pay into it.
3: You know, the vice president also said that mediators from Qatar suggested that unfrozen money could be used to buy American farm products like soy, corn, and wheat. Is that realistic?
8: And that's hard to say. I mean, theoretically, one could imagine a world in which some of the money goes to purchase American products. But that sounds more like they're putting a little bit of lipstick on a pig, because what the terms of the deal actually say is that there are no restrictions on what Iran can use that money for. It could use it to buy products from elsewhere. It could use it, frankly, based on the terms of the agreement, to fund its own military reconstruction, not just to buy agricultural products. So I think this is something where the Trump administration is stretching the terms of what's on paper to try to sell this to supporters at home.
3: Well, let's go back to the original sort of goal behind all of this, which is to keep Iran from obtaining a nuclear weapon. I mean, that was the goal of the JCPOA, and ostensibly that was the goal of this military action by the Trump administration. On that front, how does the Trump administration's preliminary agreement compare with the deal that you worked on, so far as you know?
8: Well, there are three things that stand out to me. The first is that there are no actual concrete commitments by Iran to reduce or put caps on its nuclear activities in this MOU. All of that's to be negotiating in the future. It's a two-page document. The Obama agreement was 159 pages of detail limiting Iran's nuclear program. Second, the document says that Iran can keep its enriched nuclear stockpile in the country. In the Obama deal, 97% of it had to be shipped abroad so that Iran couldn't touch it. And then third and finally, the Obama deal had deep provisions for monitoring, verification, and inspection of every nuclear site in Iran. This deal does not spell that out. That, too, is left to be negotiated. We heard J.D. Vance assert that inspectors would get into nuclear facilities in Iran. Iran has said that's not entirely the case, and that seems completely up in the air. That was buttoned down in full in the JCPOA.
3: So before we let you go, you know, you've given us a lot to think about here, but some of the terms of this tentative agreement expire after 60 days. As a person who worked on the previous agreement, does that window seem reasonable to achieve the goals that have been laid out here, given that it took years to arrive at the 2015 nuclear deal?
8: Right. So for your listeners, we got to an interim framework, something kind of like this MOU, in the fall of 2013, and it took us almost 2 years from then to get to a full Iran nuclear deal, the JCPOA. The idea that they will negotiate the full terms of a nuclear deal in 60 days, I think, is virtually impossible, and they will have to extend this for a considerable period of time to work through all of the puts and takes on this nuclear program.
3: At the end of the day, are you confident that a deal could be reached, though?
8: I am not. I think there's a good chance that the status quo today remains the status quo for a long time to come.
3: That's former National Security Advisor Jake Sullivan. He served in the Biden administration and also the Obama administration. Thank you so much.
8: Thank you.
3: This is NPR News.
11: And it's 89.9 KCRW. I'm Danielle Chiriguayo with this local news update brought to you by the Port of Long Beach. A federal judge has dismissed the Trump administration's lawsuit that tried to block LA's sanctuary city law.
24: It prevents city resources from being used for immigration enforcement. And the White House had alleged that it was illegal and undermined its own crackdown on immigration in the U.S. But a federal judge sided with the city, saying that the law only regulates L.A.'s own agencies. L.A. Mayor Karen Bass is celebrating the decision, saying that L.A. will always fight back when it is attacked. The Trump administration could still appeal the ruling. You're with KCRW News.
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24: Just up ahead right here on 89.9 KCRW, a closer look at the first blockbuster hit of the summer. And yes, that movie is Toy Story 5. This time around, Woody and Buzz and the crew, well, they face a new existential threat. And that threat is modern technology. How TS5 focuses on screen time for kids and how much is too much, maybe, up next.
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23: This is Morning Edition from NPR News. I'm Michelle Martin.
7: And I'm A. Martinez. Woody, Buzz, and Jesse are back again.
13: You've got a friend in me.
7: Toy Story 5 delivered the biggest opening weekend of 2026, earning $160 million domestically. But while a success on the big screen, in the latest in the series, a small screen is throwing a wrench into things.
14: Bonnie, there's a package for you.
15: Hi there, I'm Lilypad. Let's play.
7: We first met Bonnie a couple of movies ago when she got Andy's toys. Now she's gotten a tablet called Lilypad, voiced by Greta Lee. And the tablet is taking Bonnie's attention away from her toys.
25: Me and the toys have been working all summer to try and get Bonnie to make friends with the Jordan twins across the street.
26: Yeah.
25: But then you had to ruin it with all your stupid... You're not even listening to me!
26: Oh, no, I was listening. I'm always listening.
7: Ritu Chatterjee covers health at NPR, including kids' mental health. And Aisha Harris is a critic at NPR's Pop Culture Happy Hour podcast. So let's first start with reactions about the movie. Aisha, you're leading us off.
27: Look, I think a lot of people will agree with me. Nothing can top the first three Toy Story movies. But I do think this is a worthy addition to the franchise. You know, it's riffing on a lot of the same themes as previous movies when it comes to the toys having these existential crises and the fear of being obsolete. But it's very obvious that this movie in particular was approached with thoughtfulness and care. So I really appreciated that aspect of the movie.
7: And it's a natural evolution to get to screens because that's what kids have in their hands nowadays, screens. Ritu, and I understand that you also had a member of the target audience for the film with you in the theater.
28: So yeah, I went to watch the movie with my six-year-old son, Neil.
29: It was very fun, and it was the best Toy Story movie I've ever seen.
28: So I have to say, I loved it too. It was wholesome, funny, and portrayed a real tension, you know, families are experiencing right now. Younger and younger kids getting sucked into online worlds and virtual friendships on their devices.
7: Yeah, now the first Toy Story came out, 1995? So, wow, 30 years out at this point. And it sounds like this new movie isn't necessarily just playing for nostalgia, Aisha.
27: Yeah, I mean, nostalgia is definitely a part of this. It's also very concerned about kids today and their over-reliance on screen time when it comes to interacting with others and making new friends.
0: So, Rachel, you often cover the way screens can cause problems for kids sometimes. What did you think of how screen time issues were portrayed in Toy Story 5?
28: Oh, I thought the movie did an excellent job. You know, recent studies show that even kids as young as 4 and 5 have their own devices. And it honed in on one aspect of this that is so real for parents and kids. And that's how hard it is for kids whose parents haven't given them a device yet. Because if all your friends are on devices, then you are left out because screens are now the social capital. And the movie also touched on online bullying. It was accurate about kids being hooked to devices late into the night, waking up first thing in the morning and reaching for their device. And I thought it also did a good job of portraying that virtual friendships, virtual socializing can't really replace in-person time with friends and the role of imaginative play. Those are really important for normal development in children.
27: I completely agree with Ritu. I think this is a very even-keeled approach and look at the world we live in now, right? Like, it's demonstrating the harms that too much screen time can do, but also it's balanced out with Jesse and the toys learning how digital and analog can really coexist and how digital doesn't have to be our enemy, right? And so I do think that this is a balanced way of looking at it. But I also just wonder, is it too late to be having this conversation? Like, could this movie have come out 10 years ago and maybe felt even fresher, especially when we have AI as the new fear that we are all kind of concerned about. But you know what? This is still a fun movie. I still hope people go out and see it. And I think it will resonate with a lot of viewers, both young and old.
0: Ayesha Harris is a critic with NPR's Pop Culture Happy Hour podcast. Ritu Chatterjee covers health for NPR. Thanks to you both.
28: My pleasure.
27: Thank you.
23: As in every recent World Cup, this year's tournament has an official anthem featuring opera singer Andrea Bocelli and K-pop star EJ. It's called DNA. So we say, hey, when I'm gonna break, yeah, we're standing here today, 'cause it's more than just a game, it's our DNA. But fans from all over the world are creating their own songs. One track is titled, this is really it, Very Unofficial Scotland World Cup Song. Internet celebrity JJ Bull celebrates some of the famous goals from Scotland's last qualification game with his unique offering set to Eurodance music.

0: Ballon d'Or.
1: Ballon d'Or, of course, is the prize given to the year's best soccer player.
2: An ocean away, 11 Colombian artists, including Jesse Uribe and Paola Jara, collaborated on this upbeat track in support of their team.

0: That is the quiero ver campeón. I want to see you become champions.
1: When Bosnia and Herzegovina qualified for the World Cup, their fans unveiled a huge banner reading, "I am from Bosnia, take me to America." Those are lines from the track USA by Bosnian band Dubioza Collective.
2: I'm from Bosnia, take me to America. I really want to see Statue of Liberty.
0: The song was originally about the frustrations of being an immigrant in America, but now the band's rewritten it for the World Cup. Brano Jakubovic plays the keyboard in the band.
3: We kind of decided to keep the chorus in English, that everybody obviously now know, but to make changes and make lyrics into Bosnian and more into football team kind of.
0: Those lyrics include a complaint that a disallowed Bosnian goal at a previous tournament wasn't offside.
1: Keyboardist Vedran Mujagic says part of the song's new popularity is due to the music video. It shows people gathered in a shabby courtyard, grilling food and playing soccer.
4: Showing the typical Bosnian neighborhood and this romantic side of old-fashioned street football was something that a lot of people recognized.
0: He says it's a contrast to the game we're seeing on our screens today with multi-million-dollar soccer stars playing in huge stadiums.
2: I'm from Bosnia, take me to America.
0: This is NPR News.
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7: Live from NPR News in Washington, I'm Dave Mattingly. Iran's assertion that it has not agreed to allow UN nuclear inspectors back into the country is getting pushback from President Trump. Writing on Truth Social this morning, the president insists Iran has agreed to do so, in his words, fully and completely. Federal investigators say structural failure due to poor construction is what caused the deadly partial collapse of a condo building in South Florida nearly 5 years ago. The beachfront collapse occurred just after 1 a.m. local time and left 98 people dead, as NPR's Debbie Elliott reports.
8: The 12-story Champlain Towers South condo partially collapsed on June 24, 2021. New technical findings by the National Institute of Standards and Technology conclude the problem started about 3 weeks before the collapse, when two connections between garage columns and the pool deck failed. Judith Matrani-Reiser co-leads the federal investigation.
9: Once the first connection failed, other elements of the pool deck were left to carry their loads, but they were not strong enough to handle them due to problems that stemmed from the original design and construction of the building.
8: Investigators will issue a final report later to include recommendations to improve building safety. Debbie Elliott, NPR News.
7: This is NPR News. MyPillow founder and Trump supporter Mike Lindell has settled a defamation lawsuit with the voting machine company Liberty Vote. NPR's Miles Parks says Lindell was among those who falsely claimed Trump won the 2020 presidential election.
10: Last year, Liberty Vote purchased Dominion Voting Systems and rebranded the company in an attempt to move on from a slew of conspiracy theories pushed about Dominion since 2020. Mike Lindell was a chief source for many of those theories. Last July, in a separate suit, a jury found that Lindell defamed a former Dominion employee and ordered him to pay more than $2 million in damages. It's unclear what the financial terms of the settlement between Liberty and Lindell are at this point. In the time since 2020, Dominion sued numerous other purveyors of the lie that Trump won, the most prominent being Fox News, which agreed to pay nearly $800 million to avoid going to trial. Miles Parks, NPR News, Washington.
7: Authorities in Northern California say a suspect is in custody following a shooting at a public library. two people were killed at the Chico branch of the Butte County Library yesterday. Police say the suspect was apprehended after running out of the building. It's not clear what sparked the gunfire. Today's group stage matches at the Men's World Cup soccer tournament include Portugal and Cristiano Ronaldo against Uzbekistan and England taking on Ghana. I'm Dave Mattingly, NPR News in Washington.
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11: 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Well, in a couple of minutes right here on Morning Edition, we are going to be heading to the Mountain West, to the state of Utah. Utah is the rare red state that hasn't fully embraced President Trump. Could Utah and its approach to politics be a roadmap for Republicans in a post-Trump world? We'll talk about it at 6:45.
1: It's Morning Edition from NPR News. I'm Michelle Martin in Washington, D.C.
0: And I'm Amy Martinez in Los Angeles, California. The former mayor of Manchester, England, Annie Burnham, may soon replace British Prime Minister Keir Starmer, who has announced his resignation. Burnham brought development to post-industrial Manchester, but he's no stranger to the halls of power in Westminster, as NPR's Lauren Freyer reports from London.
13: Andy Burnham was first elected to Parliament 25 years ago when he was 31. In 2015, he was a veteran MP, welcoming a new lawmaker into the legislature.
14: And for that, I wish to thank my honourable friend, the member for Holborn and St Pancras, for the assured and
13: the Right Honourable Gentleman from Holborn and St Pancras, otherwise known as Keir Starmer,
14: has managed to outshine his considerable reputation already. And
13: that same year, Burnham put out this campaign video.
15: I can unite this country, and that is why I am standing to be leader of the Labour Party.
13: And Starmer was the one who nominated him. But Burnham lost twice, then left Parliament to become mayor of Greater Manchester. He brought economic growth to that post-industrial city and has now returned to London as a folksy outsider, preaching business-friendly socialism.
16: The kind of things that Mayor Mamdani campaigned on. You know, cheaper buses, better buses, more reliable buses.
13: John McTernan was political secretary to Prime Minister Tony Blair. And he says under Burnham, Manchester has had
16: faster growth than any other region in the UK, including London.
13: Burnham was sworn back into Parliament yesterday.
17: We now come to Andy Burnham, member for Makerfield.
13: Yeah! As the new MP for a working class area where he trounced the far right, he's seen as the best chance to do that nationally if he's chosen as Labour Party leader on his third try and becomes Prime Minister. He'd be the seventh Prime Minister since the Brexit vote, which happened 10 years ago today. It ended up shrinking the economy, sparking anger at the governing class, and contributing to this revolving door of leaders.
18: I think the chances of him staying very popular for long are small.
13: Labour insider Polly Toynbee says Burnham faces the same headwinds as Starmer.
18: Heavy debt, very difficult to raise more tax. This country has never really recovered from the financial crash of 2008. Ever since then, wages, standard of living have been pretty much stagnant. And that's created a great undercurrent of disaffection.
13: What Burnham does have is a rare high approval rating for now. Lauren Freyer, NPR News, London.
1: Let's take a step back for a few minutes and talk a bit more about why voters in the UK are so frustrated with their political leaders that they've gone through six prime ministers in 10 years. Idris Kaloun has a theory about that in a new piece just out in The Atlantic titled How Britain Became as Poor as Mississippi. He's also the former Washington bureau chief for the UK-based publication The Economist. Good morning. Thanks so much for joining us.
19: Good morning. Thanks for having me.
1: You point out in the piece that outside the areas where a lot of tourists may go, living standards have fallen hard and fast. And this is not a century-old problem, but a relatively recent one. I mean, you write that shortly before the global financial crisis hit in 2007, incomes were up, the pound was strong, London was becoming the center of global banking. So what happened? I mean, you call it self-sabotage.
19: The problem is, after the financial crisis, Britain stopped growing. Wages after inflation stayed flat for almost 18 years. That's an incredible period of stagnation. And there were a lot of problems that caused it. But, you know, this preceded Brexit, it's important to note. You know, wages have been flat almost 10 years before Brexit happened, and they've been flat in the 10 years since. You know, the decisions taken by the government after the financial crisis was to cut spending on benefits, cut spending on welfare, borrow from the capital budget for the health service, all of which led to lower growth, all of which led

0: been other problems with the housing market, inability to build infrastructure, all of which has led to the UK having an economy that's really fallen behind the rest of the industrial world.
1: You know, the Conservative Party was in power between 2010 and 2024. And obviously, you know, Conservatives were split over Brexit. David Cameron was against it, but he called for the vote. He resigned when he lost, which, you know, he should have done. But does that mean that Conservatives are mainly responsible, or is this a problem of both parties?
0: So this was the argument that Labour made in 2024 when Keir Starmer was elected with that huge majority, that the Tories had been in charge for 14 years. The Tories had broken Britain because they had called this Brexit referendum to hold off the far right. It had been a gamble that failed. They then implemented it. They did it poorly. Inflation increased on their watch. Living standards stagnated on their watch. And their argument was that if the right people are in charge, all of this will fix itself. Well, the fact that Keir Starmer has now resigned less than 2 years into, or just about 2 years into his premiership, despite the parliamentary majority, proves that it's actually not that simple, that actually there are deep problems that the UK has, a budget that is very tight, debt that's very high, these structural problems in their inability to build housing, inability to build infrastructure that predate the Tories to some extent, but also have not really been fixed. Burnham is, the new guy on the block. He's coming in as an outsider. But really, the importance of his election, when it does happen, which seems inevitable at this point, is that he's probably the last chance of either the Labour or the Conservative Party to have someone in charge before Britain turns power over to Nigel Farage, who's leading the Reform Party, which is the right-wing nationalist party, which is now at the top of the polls.
1: Does he does obviously this is a complicated problem. We don't have time to dig into all of it here, but does Farage actually have ideas that resonate, or is it a situation where, you know, he hates the same people that we hate, and so therefore, or is it the other parties don't seem to fix the problem, so why not try something new?
0: So it's a bit of, the Labour and Conservative Party have failed, so why not try something new? But it is backed up with some ideas about how they would sweep away a lot of the rules and regulations that have been put into place in the UK. But their argument is essentially that, these people have been in charge for too long. We need to vote the bums out. I don't know what the drain the swamp equivalent is in the UK, but it's a very similar argument to that. And it is very persuasive in the sense that they're leading the polls. They're one of the few parties that's not been either Labour or Conservative to ever even top the polls. And if an election were held today, they'd probably get close to a majority in Parliament and be in a very good chance of forming a government, which is why they're agitating for a general election, even though it probably won't happen.
1: So before we let you go, are there lessons for the US, do you think, as a person who's done reporting on both sides of the Atlantic?
0: Yeah, I mean, America has been blessed with very high economic growth over this period, especially compared to our peers. But, the determinants of that growth are within the government's control to adjust. And it's important to be very careful in terms of what kind of rules you put into place, what kind of regulations you put into place, and to make sure that, not to take growth for granted, because it's very sensitive to economic policymaking, as the UK has shown.
1: That is Idris Kalun. He's a staff writer for The Atlantic. Thanks so much for joining us.
0: Thanks for having me.

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1: And you're listening to 89.9 KCRW. I'm Danielle Chiriguayo. California is now getting more power from the sun than from natural gas. Utility-scale solar panels in the state created more electricity than gas on 80% of the days in the first 5 months of the year, according to the U.S. Energy Information Association. That's a massive jump from just 21% last year. And the report points to California's aggressive investment in solar power. The state boosted its capacity by nearly a fifth in the last 2 years. And here in Southern California, the city of Burbank recently turned on a massive solar and battery storage system on top of its airport parking garage. Its mayor, Tomola Takahashi, told My Burbank that this marks a major step towards the city's goal of reaching 100% clean energy.
2: We will be generating more of our own power in our city, which means we don't have to get power from out of our city. One of the other really exciting parts about it is that it will help reduce costs for our energy production.
1: California has installed more solar panels and energy storage than any

0: any other state to try and reach carbon neutrality by 2045. And singer Olivia Rodrigo is hosting her very own all-woman music festival in Southern California this summer. Musicians on the bill include Chapel Roan and Stevie Nicks and Sarah McLachlan, as well as the girl group Cat's Eye. All of them are set to perform at the inaugural Daisy Chain Fields Festival. They're going to take over the Great Park in Irvine on August 29th, complete with food and craft vendors and immersive art installations. And Rodrigo describes the festival as being one of joy, community, and creativity. And she says all the money from the show will go to nonprofits that work with women and girls. This is KCRW News.
1: I'm Madeline Brand. 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
0: 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Investing in securities involves the risk of loss. And Penn Medicine. Committed to innovation since 1751, from groundbreaking discoveries to life-saving care, Penn Medicine is working to change lives. Well, coming up on the program right here on 89.9 KCRW, my conversation with an author of a new book where he explores how Black gay men in L.A. transform stigma into radical versions of self-worth and love and collective power. His story, his research, coming up.
2: This is Morning Edition from NPR News. I'm Michelle Martin.
3: Jaime Martinez, as the Republican Party nationally begins to consider with what it may look like after President Trump leaves office, the state of Utah could provide a roadmap. It is a solid red Republican state, but it hasn't been as supportive of Trump as other conservative states. NPR's Sage Miller reports on how that complicated relationship is affecting the way Republican congressional candidates are campaigning.
4: In Utah's 3rd Congressional District, both Congresswoman Celeste Molloy and her challenger, former state lawmaker Phil Lyman, are strong conservatives and supporters of the president. But neither is mentioning him much when talking to voters.
5: Many Republican voters in Utah have made their peace with Donald Trump enough to vote for him.
4: That's Chris Karpowitz. He is a political science professor at Brigham Young University.
5: But that doesn't mean they necessarily support either his style of politics or some of the policies that he pursues.
4: Instead, the candidates are deploying old campaign strategies from before loyalty to Trump became a litmus test. They're focusing on issues affecting the district. Part of it is because Utah has never been that fond of Trump. In 2016, Utahns gave him the smallest margin of victory out of any Republican state. Now, 2 years into Trump's final term, his approval rating hit an all-time low among Utahns. Walking through a sprawling community in Utah County, volunteers with Phil Lyman's campaign never mentioned the president, but they had a very consistent message.
6: We are here supporting Phil Lyman because we feel like he's really big into transparency and trying to clean up government corruption.
4: Lyman is a candidate Utah voters are familiar with. Lyman was pardoned by Trump after he led an illegal ATV protest on protected federal land. As a state lawmaker, he aligned himself with the MAGA movement. Now, reflecting on the current divide in the Republican Party, Lyman says he's more of an America First guy. He believes the Republican Party leadership has lost sight of its blue-collar, working-class roots.
7: I believe in the Constitution. I believe in government staying in its lanes. I believe that government closer to the people is better. I don't like centralized power.
4: Representative Molloy has been taking a campaign approach that emphasizes the success she's had in Congress. Molloy did not respond to NPR's multiple interview requests. In the primary debate for Utah's 3rd congressional district, Molloy defended her work in Washington.
8: I think people in CD3 are going to be looking for someone who can competently represent their issues on a national stage and solve problems.
4: She praised the tax cuts outlined in the One Big Beautiful Bill, though she never called them Trump tax cuts or even acknowledged the name of the legislation coined by the president. Damon Kahn is a professor of political science at Utah State University. He says Utah's Republican delegation, including Malloy, have done a good job at walking the line.
9: They're not running as Trump Republicans. They're running as Republicans who happened to have had support from Trump in the past.
4: Malloy, though, has Trump's support this time, too. Karpowitz, the BYU professor, believes Trump's endorsement won't hurt Malloy, but it likely isn't the golden ticket in Utah.
5: Republicans in Utah are ambivalent enough about Donald Trump that I don't think it carries quite the same weight that it might in other states.
4: Especially in a state where Republicans are loyal to the party and not necessarily the president. Sage Miller, NPR News, Provo, Utah.
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0: 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I'm Danielle Chiriguayo. How one identifies and how you fit into society is a universal experience that many of us try to navigate as we live our lives. But in the LGBTQ community, how you identify, how you present yourself, and particularly how you're perceived by others can lead to instances of not just shame and stigma, but social ostracization or maybe something even more dangerous. How Black gay men navigate through those experiences is the subject of a new book from Terrell J.A. Winder. He's an assistant professor of sociology at UC Santa Barbara and the author of Shameless, The Making of Black Gay Identities in L.A. He conducted interviews with Black gay Angelenos over a four-year period for this book, and he joins me now. Terrell, welcome to KCRW.
13: Good morning. Thanks so much for having me.
0: So, Terrell, you start out your book talking about how, by and large, Black gay men face various forms of stigma, and you introduce this idea of unspoiling stigma. Can you talk to me? What does unspoiling mean?
13: You know, so much of the research we have about stigma focused on the idea that identities are spoiled, that they could be kind of looked down upon in perpetuity, even. And I wanted to kind of come up with a way to think about what does it mean when you want to reformulate a relationship with those identities you've been told you shouldn't celebrate, you shouldn't enjoy. And so unspoiling is a way to think about making your own comfort with your own identity the focal point, rather than focusing on the comfort of others or stigmatizers around you, but also to try to offer a resource and a tool for other folks who are dealing with marginalized identities in everyday life.
0: Your research brought you to Black gay spaces in L.A. It was years of fieldwork, dozens of interviews, specifically of Black gay men who were seeking community. And I understand that you centered your work on a community group called Uplift L.A. You were there at weekly meetings. This is a group that provides HIV care. Why did you pick that group specifically?
13: You know, when I first started my project and people, I told them I was studying the lives of Black gay men, people would make the assumption that I was studying HIV or STIs in some way, because I think that stigma and label has been so kind of pumped up around Black queer identities for so long. But I became very interested in the fact that this was an organizational space that was largely funded through our kind of HIV funding mechanisms, but that they were offering so much more, right? And that it became a place where every week they met, HIV wasn't the focal point, but they were talking about their relationships, how they navigated family life, how did they think about where they wanted to be in life and what kind of jobs they wanted or their dreams and their hopes. And so several of the guys that I helped like fill out the FAFSA or get re-enrolled in school or figure out how to get their high school degree that they weren't able to get. It was important for me to highlight that HIV is not the only thing going on in the lives of Black queer men, and that these spaces are important for those reasons as well.
0: You got pretty embedded with the guys who were in these meetings. I mean, driving them home, hanging out. I mean, thinking about that, I mean, 4 years, there's so much. I mean, what sticks out from your moments with them?
13: You know, I write about in the book, the first moment where they realize I am similar to them. And it was around a song that I was playing in my car. As you mentioned, I was driving them to the train stop one day and they all looked at me and were like, "What? We thought you only listened to smooth jazz." And I was like, "No, I'm the same age as you all. I do listen to smooth jazz sometimes, but we're the same." And that was a moment when I think really brought us closer together and really clarified for them that I am also part of the group and we are the same.
0: Another topic that comes up in the book quite often is this idea, this concept of passing, right? Coming off as maybe straight. I mean, it seemed like there was a lot of interesting conversation that came out of the group and about the different perspectives and even the different struggles that the guys have faced in regards to passing.
13: Yeah, definitely. You know, it was important for me to highlight that sometimes we think community organizations teach people the right way to deal with the issues that they have. Instead, Uplift LA became a place where people could debate those ideas. So passing or covering or flaunting their identities. And there are real reasons why people might choose to pass or to cover even their identity in an interaction, right? Sometimes people were dealing with the threat of violence on their way home, or if they're riding public transportation, they were getting harassed. And so they might try to downplay their sexual expression publicly. But it was important for me to highlight that it's not that there's a right or wrong way to deal with it, but that we're all trying to come up with the best way to make it through our circumstances and the best way that we know how while protecting ourselves.
0: At the center of your book, Terrell, it really feels like there's this juxtaposition, again, between fighting that stigma and seeking and yearning for queer joy. It feels like that's very purposeful here.
13: Yeah, definitely was intentional. I think for me, at least, Unspoiling represented an opportunity to kind of refocus the conversation on people who are dealing with stigma in a positive way and to say you don't have to downplay your identities to make other people comfortable. What are the things that make you joyful? How do you turn all of the negative messages that you've heard about your sexuality into a place where you can find security and joy and happiness in them? In the first part of the book, I try to highlight all of the negative things that people have heard often from family, friends, and growing up in schools. And then thinking about how spaces like Uplift LA or media representations of Black gay life or even, you know, chosen gay family networks can help you to bolster and create a new pathway forward to find kind of joy in your identity. I highlight LA as a transplant city. It's a city where people all across the US and the world come to try to make it. It's important to have those kind of dreams, those possibilities, the idea that we could maybe escape or reformulate what stigma looks like in daily life in order to keep pushing forward.
0: You know, throughout Shameless, Terrell, you take this very sociological look at Black gay male life. You're also a Black gay man yourself. And I'm wondering, I mean, for you, like, what did you learn about yourself?
13: As someone who didn't grow up in Los Angeles, but is actually from Baltimore, it was interesting to me to think about what does it mean to grow up as Black and gay in a different city. And so coming to Uplift LA and spending all of that time with the guys helped me to really think about my own identity formation, how things were different for me growing up, and also to really understand how people maybe viewed me. In my own path of navigating what it meant to be Black and gay for me, there were certain things and choices that I made that didn't align with what some of the guys did themselves. And it helped me to think more about my own path and how I ended up where I was.
0: Terrell J. Winder is an assistant professor of sociology at UC Santa Barbara and the author of Shameless, The Making of Black Identities in L.A. Terrell, I want to say thank you so much for joining us on Morning Edition.
13: Thank you so much for having me.

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2: Good morning. President Trump visits Pennsylvania today, where he's expected to talk up what he considers his wins for the U.S. economy. He's looking to shore up support from the swing state ahead of the midterms. It's Morning Edition from NPR News. New York holds primaries today. Analysts will be looking to see if there's a groundswell for progressive candidates. I'm Michelle Martin.
3: And I'm A. Martinez. New York City Mayor Zohran Mamdani has raised momentum for his preferred candidates. Also, a federal judge blocks a Justice Department subpoena for Minnesota Governor Tim Walz. And we remember record executive Clive Davis. He helped shape the careers of many music icons. It's Tuesday, June 23rd. Happy birthday to actor Selma Blair. She is 54 years old today. News is next.
4: Live from NPR News in Washington, I'm Corva Coleman. Stocks opened lower this morning, fueled by a sell-off in technology shares. NPR's Scott Horsley reports the tech-heavy NASDAQ has tumbled more than 350 points in early trading.
5: What goes up sometimes comes down, and that's the story for tech stocks this week. Once high-flying chip stocks are losing some momentum as the threat of higher interest rates takes some air out of the artificial intelligence boom. Shares in SpaceX have also fallen back to earth. SpaceX shares extended their losses today after tumbling 16% on Monday, a drop that shaved some $400 billion off the company's market value. Meanwhile, federal regulators have launched a probe into Elon Musk's other company after a Tesla Model 3 slammed into a home in Texas at high speed, killing a 76-year-old woman inside. The Tesla was using an automated driving feature at the time. Scott Horsley, NPR News, Washington.
4: The U.S. is temporarily lifting sanctions against Iranian oil for 2 months. It's an incentive to get Iran to comply with its part of the understanding with the U.S. to end the war. Vice President Vance says this will let U.N. nuclear inspectors back into the country. But NPR's Aya Batrawi reports these inspectors have already been in Iraq.
6: The head of the International Atomic Energy Agency that Vance is referring to was in the United Arab Emirates earlier this month, and I was there when Rafael Grossi said inspectors are already in Iran and had visited small labs in places that hadn't been attacked. But Vance seems to be implying here that they would be able to inspect nuclear sites like Fordow, Isfahan, and Natanz, which were damaged in U.S. airstrikes last year. The IAEA says those airstrikes obscured its ability to check on these sites, and the agency says that just days before that war last June, they had been able to verify Iran's stockpile of highly enriched uranium.
4: NPR's Aya Batrawi reporting. High heat and dry, windy conditions are fueling several wildfires in the West. The hills behind the University of Utah in Salt Lake City have been smoldering since Saturday. From member station KUER, Hugo Ricard Bell reports the Bonneville Fire is one of multiple blazes burning in that state.
7: Sierra Hellstrom is with the Northern Utah Incident Management Team. She says the ready evacuation status for Arlington Hills residents has been lifted.
8: We boxed this thing in, is what we're saying, is they made great success with the crews calling in those drops, with the retardant drops, the air support, and then crews out on the ground are what made the difference.
7: The fire started Saturday and has burnt more than 550 acres of land around the Bonneville shoreline behind the University of Utah, and the cause is still under investigation. Now, extreme drought conditions combined with gusty winds and heat have fire services around the state on standby. One fire in central Utah forced evacuations from the town of Eureka. For NPR News, I'm Hugo Ricard-Bell in Salt Lake City.
4: It's NPR.
1: On a Tuesday, you're listening to 89.9 KCRW. I'm Danielle Chiriguaya. The LA Fire Department says it hopes to fully extinguish the massive warehouse fire in Boyle Heights by tomorrow. The blaze sparked last Wednesday, sending plumes of smoke across Southern California and leaving tens of thousands in the region exposed to potentially toxic smoke. A particle pollution advisory has been extended until this afternoon for a large portion of central LA and the San Gabriel Valley. LA City Councilwoman Isabel Jurado, who represents the area, says there is less smoke in the air now, but emphasizes that the crisis is not yet over. She is calling for an investigation to confirm the cause of the blaze.
9: Boyle Heights has bared a lot of the environmental burdens, and in this moment, they deserve the basic right to know what is in the air.
1: Fire officials say they've blasted the warehouse with 12,000 gallons of water per minute, but it is its structure that has made the fire difficult there to put out at the warehouse. The city of LA opened two shelters for locals to escape the pollution, and officials are handing out hundreds of air purifiers and thousands of masks. California is suing the Trump administration over its efforts to overturn the state's vehicle emissions rules. The lawsuit centers on four Clean Air Act waivers, which allow California to set stricter emission standards than the federal government for things like cars and leaf blowers and lawn mowers. For more than half a century, the U.S. Environmental Protection Agency, the EPA, treated those waivers as orders. But this month, the agency reclassified them as rules, allowing Congress to vote to overturn them. California Attorney General Rob Bonta says that undoing the waivers could have wide-reaching effects.
10: It would mean more pollution, poorer air quality, greater health risks for communities already burdened by emissions, and increased uncertainty in the clean vehicle industry.
1: The EPA argues that the emission rules raise costs for consumers. California, so far, has filed more than 70 lawsuits against the Trump administration. And a federal judge has dismissed the Trump administration's lawsuit that tried to block LA's sanctuary city law. The law prevents city resources from being used for immigration enforcement. And the White House had alleged that was illegal and it undermined its crackdown on immigration in the U.S. But a federal judge sided with the city, saying the law only regulates LA's own agencies. L.A. Mayor Karen Bass is celebrating the decision, saying that L.A. will always fight back when it is attacked. Trump administration, though, could still appeal that ruling. 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

0: It's Morning Edition from NPR News. I'm Michelle Martin in Washington, D.C.
1: And Amy Martinez in Los Angeles, California. As his top negotiators look to finalize plans to end the war in Iran, the president is turning the page a bit to the economy.
0: He is heading today to Lehigh Valley, Pennsylvania, where he will tour a Mack Trucks manufacturing plant to tout what he sees as his economic gains.
1: NPR White House correspondent Franco Ordonez will be following the visit. So not a typical domestic trip for President Trump, Franco.
2: Yes and no, but I'd largely say no because of the timing of the visit. I mean, this is going to be his first domestic trip since signing an agreement with the Iranians to end their fighting in the Middle East. And as you mentioned, it's a chance for Trump to turn the page and focus on his domestic agenda. Now, I expect he'll outline some of the economic gains that he's been promising would happen once the fighting has stopped. I mean, politically, he also needs this. His approval ratings continue falling to record lows over his handling of the economy. According to NPR's most recent polling, just 36% of voters say they approve of Trump's overall job performance, while 59% say they disapprove. And that's the widest gap Trump has faced during either term in office.
1: He's made big promises that gas prices and food prices will start to drop once the war is over. I mean, is that what you expect to hear today?
2: Yeah, to a certain degree. I mean, he's been very clear when pressed about the high cost of living in America right now that all that would change once the war is over and that the Strait of Hormuz is open again, that gas prices would plummet and as would other energy prices. And he actually acknowledges thinking about the political and economic consequences if that doesn't happen.
3: I don't want to be Herbert Hoover. That's the president I don't want to be because he, you know, he was in charge during the Great Depression.
2: And yesterday he boasted that the strait was open and that there was now a, quote, oil gusher. So I expect you'll hear some of that today, but I wouldn't be surprised at all if he urges folks to also have some patience.
1: More patience. Okay, so what do you mean?
2: Well, I mean, obviously there are a lot of factors that go into this. I mean, it's a very delicate and uncertain moment. I mean, but even if the strait is reopened, it could take some time, likely months, until U.S. drivers see gas prices fall to pre-conflict levels. I mean, this was a months-long blockade that severely disrupted energy markets and messed with prices across several sectors. I mean, the disruptions also involved natural gas, feedstock, fertilizer. It affected supply chains. So it could really be months before grocery prices come down.
1: All right. Now, getting back to the politics, especially with the midterms coming up, but how important is it for President Trump to address the economy?
2: It's extremely important. I mean, pundits will tell you that voters don't go to the polls on foreign policy issues, but they will absolutely make their voices heard about inflation and higher prices. I quoted NPR's polling earlier, and it's not just Democrats who are concerned about the economy under Trump. Republicans are as well. I mean, 22% of Republicans say they disapprove of Trump's handling of the economy. Hey, that's a really big number for a president who has long had an iron grip on Republican support. I mean, Republican elected officials, lawmakers have been clamoring for Trump to zero in on the economy for months now, especially with the midterms approaching. They've been doing this over and over again, but the Trump administration continues to talk about these issues and foreign policy. I think the real question now is whether it's going to be soon enough for Trump to make a difference, or is it too late?
1: That's NPR White House correspondent Franco Ordonez. Thanks a lot.
2: Thanks, A.
0: Will the president's message in Pennsylvania today help restore confidence among voters as well as soothe the nerves of Republicans on Capitol Hill? Let's ask Ron Bongean, a veteran spokesperson for Republicans in the Senate and the House. He's now with a communications firm, Rock Solutions. Good morning, Ron. Thanks for joining us once again.
4: Good morning, Michelle. Thank you very much.
0: So we're a little more than 4 months out from the midterms, president traveling to a major swing state for the speech on the economy, as Franco just told us. Does this timing make sense to you?
4: Absolutely. The timing makes complete sense. We're at a point where Trump needs to get on the road much more often. You know, Susie Wiles was talking about this a long time ago. He needs to be on the road on a weekly basis in these swing states, in these places that really matter and will matter for control of the House of Representatives, especially at a time where gas prices have been higher. They are coming down, which is helpful. And I think he'll probably talk about that.
0: Well, the question I think that Franco posed, I want to put to you, which is this is he already too late? I mean, the president's been out and about. I mean, he's gone to major sporting events and he's been seen in sort of a lot of places. But this is the first kind of really sort of domestically focused speech he's given in a while. So the question is he already too late?
4: No, I don't think so. I mean, because we're 4 months out, he has to do this. I mean, it would be, if you think it's too late and he wouldn't, you know, and just throw up your hands, that would be political malpractice. He has to start talking about the economy early and often. Start talking about getting past the Iran war, if he can. I mean, that's the whole issue. The Iran war has been ups and downs. The agreement is there. It's not there. What we need to see is a consistent trend of prices coming down on all fronts, and that will make people feel a lot better about things come November.
0: You said back in April that gas prices needed to come down substantially by Memorial Day, or it would be a political catastrophe waiting to happen. So as you just pointed out, gas prices are inching down. They're still a lot higher than a year ago. So is the president close to political catastrophe?
4: Listen, the gas prices are an election indicator of how Republicans are doing. The lower they can get, the better off their chances are. When you're talking about a couple of seats in control of the House of Representatives, there's a lot of pressure on Republicans to keep the House. And when you have gas prices high like this, people have memories. You know, the family of four that can't afford to go out to dinner Friday night, let's say, because they had to pay extra $50 in extra gas, that can be impactful. So having these gas prices go lower and lower each week would be significant to helping. It just would go a long way.
0: Who do you think the president will be trying to speak to in his speech in Lehigh Valley today? And who do you think he's going to be talking to? And who would you advise him to be talking to? And I'm wondering if you think that, is he mainly focused on his base or disaffected Republicans at this point? Or can he broaden it out? Is he capable of broadening out?
4: Well, because he's in Pennsylvania, he'll be talking, yes, partly to his base, because they're going to be showing up to his rally. He's also going to have to be talking about independence. I mean, that's part of the focus there as well. I mean, he can talk about how the Senate just passed a bipartisan housing bill that will prevent Wall Street from scooping up homes and raising prices. That can help affordability. He should be talking about these things and reaching out beyond his base, even though the base will be there. I'm sure he'll throw some red meat there, which is important to keep them energized. Of course, he needs their votes. But he's got to be talking to independents out there in swing states like Pennsylvania.
0: Do you think he's capable of doing so, though? I mean, it does seem, though, the president's always been very, you know, you can, you know, pick your adjective depending on your point of view, very blunt if you think that he's plain spoken, or very crude and aggressive if you don't like what he has to say. And so it just seems to me that he's been in attack mode, even toward his own supporters in recent months. And I do wonder if you think that he's capable of broadening that message out and actually talking to independents.
4: I think he's completely capable of it. And the key here is to stay focused on the themes that he needs to be driving home. The challenge that he could have is to get off topic and to drift into other things that may not matter to those voters. If he focuses too much on Iran and gets in too many particulars regarding it because he's so focused on that, that can get lost. So he's got to stay very focused. And it's not just one time here, you know, in Pennsylvania. I think Republicans really need to hear him, and independent voters need to hear him speak almost on a weekly basis about the economy. And it shows that he's getting back to it. You know, and he'll have to do that to keep the message on point.
0: That is Republican strategist Ron Bongean. Ron, thanks so much for joining us once again.
4: Thank you.
1: People are recovering from storms that hit eastern and southern regions of the country last night. Over the weekend, tornadoes and thunderstorms blasted through the Midwest and left at least three people dead. Here's Illinois Public Media's Abigail Botar.
5: It's recovery time in Effingham. Residents are assessing the damage the tornado caused in the southern Illinois city last week. There's miles of debris and flattened buildings. Michael Yeager is out looking for anything salvageable from his business, a Corvette parts store and museum. He was at home when the tornado touched down.
6: I couldn't even get out of my neighborhood. There was trees and just all kinds of stuff down. So as soon as I could get out here, you know, my insurance agent was already on the phone with me. He's like, I'm meeting you out there. You know, we'll see what's going on. And we get out here. And yeah, it was quite literally gone.
5: Over the weekend, there were more storms in the Midwest before they moved further east and south. Officials say at least 3 people died, 2 in mobile homes in rural Illinois and another person in Kansas. Illinois State climatologist Trent Ford says severe weather in the state has been surpassing records. On average, there's been about 54 tornadoes a year, but Ford says that number has skyrocketed in recent years.
7: It is almost assuredly over 150 now, given Sunday's events.
5: Historically, twisters are found more frequently further west in what's called Tornado Alley. Steve Nesbitt heads the Department of Climate, Meteorology, and Atmospheric Sciences at the University of Illinois Urbana-Champaign. He says it may be too soon to tell if Tornado Alley is actually moving east and whether climate change has anything to do with it.
8: Certainly, we have to be very careful with starting to attribute these pattern changes that we're seeing. But it is consistent with a lot of the sort of details that we would expect in a climate change scenario.
5: The National Weather Service says tornado season typically runs from May to June. So with the end of the month approaching, the weather might not be as severe for communities that were hard hit by tornado season. For NPR News, I'm Abigail Botar in Urbana, Illinois.

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1: And this is 89.9 KCRW. I'm Danielle Chiriguayo. Movie theaters are seeing a boom so far this summer, catapulting box office sales to their highest levels since before the pandemic. And Toy Story 5 premiered over the weekend and had the biggest domestic opening of the year yet, earning $160 million in ticket sales. And that helped push the box office to nearly $2 billion since the start of May, which is the highest sales it's seen since 2019. Paul DeGarabedian analyzes box office trends for RentTrack, and he told KYTX that Gen Z is driving much of the box office gains, noting that they're making up right now about 40% of U.S. audiences.
2: Everyone thought that younger generation would be lost to their tablets, their phones, to streaming services, but guess what? They're not. The movie theaters become the coolest place to be for the younger generation.
1: This turnaround comes after the pandemic and the 2023 entertainment industry strikes that closed theaters and bringing with them a lingering box office slump. This is KCRW News.
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1: Yesterday, we learned that we lost the media mogul music executive that is Clive Davis, who brought to our ears, to our communities, to our lives, some of the music, some of the iconic music that we know and love today. Coming up next, a remembrance on his legacy.
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5: This is Morning Edition from NPR News. I'm Michelle Martin.
0: And I'm A. Martinez. This is the sound that Clive Davis helped create.

0: The death of one of the most revered executives in the music world at the age of 94 closed out a decades-long career as a champion of some of the greatest musical artists of all time.
1: Clive Davis was a lawyer turned music tastemaker who held top positions at labels such as Columbia and RCA and founded others, including Arista and J Records. He was instrumental in shepherding the careers of some of the biggest artists of all time, like Billy Joel, Bruce Springsteen, and Janis Joplin.
0: Clive Davis signed Whitney Houston when she was just 19, even insisting that her cover of a Dolly Parton song open with 40 seconds a cappella.

0: It was something producer David Foster inaccurately predicted would cut into airplay. Davis also helped grow hip-hop in the 1990s and early 2000s, working with artists like Usher, Outkast, and the Notorious B.I.G.
1: Barry Manilow, who worked closely with Davis for decades, spoke about their collaboration to Steve Inskeep earlier this month.
2: Every album always had two Clive Davis choices, because he's brilliant at that. His ear goes to the radio, mine does not.
0: Music critic Anthony DeCurtis co-wrote Davis's 2013 autobiography, The Soundtrack of My Life, and he's with us this morning. Anthony, I mean, Clive Davis was known as the man with golden ears. How did he know exactly what to contribute to some of these great songs and great artists? I mean, how did he know when he touched on something great?
3: Well, that is the mystery. You know, Clive is somebody who, you know, really had no music background, but quite accidentally found himself as the president of Columbia Records. And he began studying, you know, he began spending time, you know, just learning what works on the radio. And in the old school definition of A&R, which is artists and repertoire, that's what Clive did. He had certain artists and he found the repertoire for them. And he was a master at matching the artists to the song.
0: Yeah. Aretha Franklin once called him the greatest record man of all time. Many music executives stay behind the scenes, don't have that kind of reputation. What made him stand out?
3: Well, Clive is somebody who loved to work with artists. And the great thing about him in that regard was that he was somebody who let the artist be the artist. As involved as he was in people's careers, he never wanted to sort of displace them in the public eye. So there was a kind of, you know, business-like relationship, but at the same time, they knew that Clive had their best interests and ultimately his record company's interests at heart, and that's how he proceeded.
0: Yeah, well, it works, right? I mean, yeah, if everyone, you know, is just out for themselves, then nothing works. But if they got one person who's looking out for everyone's interest, typically that makes things work.
3: Well, you know, he also worked, you know, he made a distinction between what he would call pop artists, which is artists who don't write their own songs. And, you know, artists like certainly Bruce Springsteen, or God knows, Bob Dylan, you know, people who really do, you know, write their own songs. And he just handled those people differently. People will criticize Clive, you know, he was very involved. But Clive would always make suggestions. And if you didn't want to follow those suggestions, that's fine. It's your career. But like, that's like many artists will laugh and talk about Clive saying that to them. It's like, oh, okay, it's my career. And I knew what he meant by that,
0: yeah.
3: You know, because he had a real sense of what the market would bear.
0: Yeah. If Clive Davis gives you a suggestion, I suggest you take it seriously. I mean, that would be my suggestion to anyone. Now, Davis called Whitney Houston one of his top singers of all time, right alongside Aretha Franklin and Barbara Streisand. And he described the relationship with Houston as a very special bond, even after he didn't represent her. What made their collaboration so special?
3: Well, because it started when she was so young. Lots of people wanted to sign Whitney Houston. But, you know, because Clive had a relationship with Dionne Warwick and with Aretha Franklin, you know, he had real standing with Whitney. And they went on a journey together. And those records, you know, which are beautifully made, were hugely successful. And, you know, eventually, in the ways of the record industry, you know, they were apart for a while. But, you know, their connection was very, very strong and very powerful and ultimately very personal.
0: Anthony, just about 30 seconds left here. I mean, you work closely with Davis on his autobiography. And I know I'm asking an impossible thing to answer possibly here, but what was the number one thing you learned about him and his relationship to music?
3: Well, the most important thing I learned about him was that his relationship to music and the music business was always second to his relationship to his family. I was really struck by what a family man he was to his, you know, four children and grandchildren and at least one great-grandchild that I know of. And that was what always, as much as he was concerned with the business, that was really the kind of uppermost thing in his life.
0: Music critic Anthony DeCurtis co-wrote Davis's 2013 autobiography, The Soundtrack of My Life. Anthony, thanks.
3: Thank you.
0: Clive Davis died Monday. He was 94.

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5: Live from NPR News in Washington, I'm Dave Mattingly. President Trump is pushing back on Iran for saying it has not agreed to allow UN nuclear inspectors back into the country. Writing on Truth Social this morning, Trump says Iran has agreed to do so, in his words, fully and completely. Voters are going to the polls today in Maryland, New York, and Utah, where various election primaries are being held. NPR's William Jones says New York Mayor Zohran Mamdani is trying to assert his influence in some of the races there.
6: Three progressive congressional candidates have received endorsements from Mayor Mamdani. In New York's 13th congressional district, organizer Daria Lisa Avila Chevalier secured his backing. She's seeking to unseat incumbent Representative Adriano Espaillat. Former New York City comptroller Brad Lander has the mayor's support over another incumbent congressman, Dan Goldman, in New York's 10th. Goldman has Governor Hochul's backing. And in a primary to replace the retiring congressmember Nydia Velazquez, Mamdani endorsed New York State Assembly member Claire Valdez, a Democratic Socialist. The outgoing Velazquez is supporting Brooklyn Borough President Antonio Reynoso. William Jones, NPR News.
5: There are primary runoffs today in South Carolina. They include the race for the Republican gubernatorial nomination between the state's lieutenant governor and the state's attorney general. This is NPR News. A new law in Tennessee requires state agencies to verify the legal status of those receiving public benefits. It's affecting hundreds of families enrolled in the Children's Special Services Program. They've been notified that if their child continues to receive services, their immigration status will be shared with officials who work with U.S. Immigration and Customs Enforcement. Reagan Jones with member station WUOT has more.
7: Many of these children have chronic illnesses and physical disabilities, including spina bifida, cerebral palsy, and seizure disorders. Families without permanent legal status must now decide whether their children will continue to receive care and risk identification by ICE or forgo crucial medical treatment. Jason Yon is a Memphis pediatrician and former president of the Tennessee chapter of the American Academy of Pediatrics.
8: They may not present to medical care until they're really sick, and so they may come to our emergency rooms with potentially life-threatening conditions and may then require a lot of care and a lot of support.
7: Tennessee's health department and the legislators who sponsored the legislation have not responded to requests for comment. For NPR News, I'm Reagan Jones in Knoxville.
5: Red flag warnings are in effect today in much of Colorado, as well as Utah and Oregon, where hot, dry conditions and gusty winds make it favorable for wildfires to break out. I'm Dave Mattingly in Washington.
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9: 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And coming up in a couple of minutes, we're going to the city of New York, the Big Apple, to talk about their primary season. And there, Mayor Zohran Mamdani will be facing his biggest test of his political power and career. Why? Stick around.
0: It's Morning Edition from NPR News. I'm A. Martinez in Los Angeles, California.
11: And I'm Michelle Martin in Washington, D.C. In Minnesota, a federal judge threw out grand jury subpoenas from the Trump administration.
0: The judge said the subpoenas were used to harass, coerce, and retaliate against Minnesota officials who did not cooperate with the federal government's immigration policies.
11: Minnesota Public Radio's John Collins is with us now to tell us more about it. Good morning.
12: Good morning.
11: So the federal government issued 6 subpoenas. What did the government say they were looking for?
12: So they were looking for answers from some longtime opponents, including Governor Tim Walz and Attorney General Keith Ellison, as well as the mayors of Minneapolis and St. Paul and the counties where they're located. And the subpoenas came down during the height of the ICE surge into Minnesota, and that's where thousands were arrested and 2 American citizens were shot to death by federal agents. But essentially, the subpoenas were aimed at getting these Minnesota officials to hand over any information about their response to the federal government's immigration surge in Minnesota.
11: And what did the judge say in throwing them out?
12: The judge sided with Minnesota state and city officials who argued that these subpoenas violated their 10th Amendment rights, which says the federal government can't use its powers to compel or harass local governments into adopting certain federal policies. And that's exactly what the judge appears to think the Trump administration was trying to do here. And the judge in this case, Patrick Schiltz, noted the context that these subpoenas occurred in. They were issued right as President Trump threatened retribution against the state, and at a time when top officials in the Trump administration were also publicly pushing the state to cooperate more closely with federal immigration efforts or to face the consequences.
11: And what did the judge say any more about how he came to this conclusion that the federal government overstepped its authority here?
12: The judge said harassing local and state officials is not an appropriate use of grand jury subpoenas. It's a misuse of a very powerful tool. But Judge Schiltz also said the federal government's assertion that these incredibly broad subpoenas had any clear purpose in a criminal investigation was absurd. He said none of the federal government's examples it cited justified the subpoenas. And he said it's clear that the goal of the subpoenas was instead to coerce Minnesota officials into assisting with the enforcement of federal civil immigration law and to harass and retaliate against them for failing to do so.
11: Have the Minnesota authorities responded to this?
12: Governor Tim Walz released a statement saying the decision is a, quote, victory for the rule of law and our democracy. And Walz said the use of grand jury subpoenas was just one more example of this federal administration's lawlessness. Minneapolis Mayor Jacob Frey said it was a vindication of free speech, and he said criticizing the government is not a crime.
11: Is the federal government responding? And what, if you know, what could be next here?
12: The U.S. Department of Justice sent me a brief statement saying it takes the unlawful obstruction of federal law seriously and that it will continue to investigate. The judge here also took the step of saying he plans to unseal the grand jury testimony that led to these subpoenas, which is typically secret. He's given the federal government time to challenge it, but he said there's both a public interest and an interest by local governments in having these grand jury documents unsealed, and that could happen as soon as next month.
11: Well, those are actually some extraordinary developments there. That is John Collins of Minnesota Public Radio. John, thank you.
12: Thank you.
0: It's primary day in New York City today. It's also the biggest test of first-term Mayor Zohran Mamdani's electoral influence since his own win last year when the Democratic Socialists inspired thousands to support a political movement. Now, this year, he's trying to expand on it, going to bat in 3 Democratic congressional primaries. WNYC's senior politics reporter Bridget Bergen joins us now with more on what to watch for in today's race. So before we dig in, we're focusing on Democratic primaries here. Will any of these seats, Bridget, come into play in November?
13: No, these are deep, deep blue districts. So this really isn't about the balance of power in the U.S. House. The bigger story is about the future of the Democratic Party in New York City and, frankly, a beyond. Mayor Mamdani has become a national figure talking about the affordability crisis and is outspoken against Israel's actions in Gaza. Here's how Mamdani framed the stakes of this primary at a Get Out the Vote rally just last week in Brooklyn with Vermont Senator Bernie Sanders.
14: The party of the past will not

0: need a Democratic Party with backbone. A Democratic Party that offers an affirmative agenda without apology.
1: Ultimately, Mamdani says his slate of endorsed candidates represents the kind of change the Democratic Party needs.
2: All right, so let's talk about his slate. First, he's backed a congressional candidate for one open seat.
1: Yes, that's to succeed retiring Congressmember Nidia Velasquez, the first Puerto Rican woman elected to the House back in 1992. Her district went big for Mamdani last year, and Mamdani endorsed first-term state assembly member Claire Valdez. She's a Democratic socialist, union organizer. Velasquez is backing Antonio Reynoso, the current Brooklyn Borough president. This race has really become a referendum over who controls the local Democratic Party, Mamdani versus Velasquez, the DSA movement versus progressive Democrats.
2: Are there any other DSA candidates running?
1: Yeah, in New York 13, Mamdani is backing 32-year-old Darielisa Avila Chevalier, who came to the Upper Manhattan and Bronx district to go to college about a decade ago. She's an Afro-Latina organizer, has led pro-Palestinian demonstrations at Columbia University. She's challenging Congressmember Adriano Espaillat, the first Dominican-American elected to Congress. He's 71, chair of the Congressional Hispanic Caucus. She attacks Espaillat over taking AIPAC money, a pro-Israel lobbying group, and says he's out of touch with the real needs of their community. He's labeled her and the broader DSA movement as gentrifiers, forcing longstanding Black and brown residents out of their neighborhood.
2: And Mamdani endorsed another challenger against incumbent Congressman Dan Golden.
1: Yeah, that's in New York 10. Former mayoral candidate Brad Lander is running against Goldman, citing his past support of military funding for Israel. Now, both candidates are Jewish, but Lander's taken a harder line, calling Israel's action in Gaza a genocide. The Israeli government rejects those allegations and says its target is Hamas. Lander's also attacked Goldman for taking money from AIPAC and for spending a lot of his own money on the campaign. But Goldman has support from people like Governor Kathy Hochul, who calls him her go-to guy in Washington. But at this point, the race is leaning Lander.
2: All right, that's WNYC's Bridget Bergen in New York. Thanks a lot.
1: You're welcome.

Coming up later today on All Things Considered, a tradition that you may not have heard of, but is more than 100 years old. The week before a wedding in a predominantly Italian-American neighborhood in Philadelphia, the groom-to-be sings to his bride in front of her parents' home. Hear more about that tradition later today on All Things Considered.

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1: It's 7:42, and you're listening to 89.9 KCRW. I'm Danielle Chiriguayo with this local news update brought to you by the Clean Power Alliance. Much of Southern California is under an extreme heat watch for the next few days, with temperatures expected to reach 90 degrees in L.A. The Antelope Valley could potentially see the mercury rise to triple digits. Rose Schoenfeld is the National Weather Service. She's a meteorologist with the National Weather Service, and she says the air quality is also bad right now due to the warehouse fire in Boyle Heights.
2: I know the region is experiencing lots of poor air quality, especially in valley areas, and with those areas also expected to see warm temperatures. We just want people to be really mindful of the kind of stress that can put over a duration of several days.
1: The heat wave is expected to linger through Thursday, with tomorrow likely to be the hottest day. And diversity in last year's streaming movies slid across nearly every metric compared to the year before. That's according to a new study from UCLA. It found fewer women and fewer people of color directed streaming films, and that representation in casting also fell. One notable exception was the Netflix animated hit K-pop Demon Hunters. The film, about a K-pop girl group that battles demons, became one of the year's biggest streaming successes. 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

0: Hey, it's Raul Campos. Novena is back from Morning Becomes Eclectic today, and we'll be welcoming brothers Brian and Michael D'Addario, a.k.a. the Lemon Twigs, as special guests on the show. They'll be here to share some inspiring musical selections and discuss their sixth studio album, Look for Your Mind. 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
2: This is Morning Edition from NPR News. I'm A. Martinez.
3: I'm Michelle Martin.
4: And I'm Layla Faldin. It's officially summer, which can be a nice time to catch up on reading. And just in time, our NPR Books team has published a list of some of our staff's favorite reads so far this year. Joining us is Chloe Weiner, producer of NPR's Book of the Day podcast. She's here to share with us some of the nonfiction books we've loved in 2026. Good morning, Chloe.
3: Hi, Layla.
4: All right, so Summer Books We Love is here. Are there any trends you noticed from the list?
3: Yeah, I was impressed that there is a huge range of books. So there's really something in this list for everyone. A lot of the nonfiction takes big, intimidating subjects and makes them more approachable, often from a more personal perspective. Like this memoir from the law professor Kimberly Crenshaw. Morning Edition's own Michelle Martin recommended this one. So Crenshaw's work led to the development of two terms that have been incredibly influential and politically controversial: intersectionality and critical race theory. These topics sound pretty academic, but Michelle actually said this is a raw, funny, and at times heartbreaking account of how Crenshaw was born to be a backtalker, which is the title of her memoir. So if you've avoided the firestorm over critical race theory somehow, I think picking up this book could be a good way to dive in.
4: And maybe demystify it for a lot of people. Did any other themes or topics stand out?
3: Yeah, there were a couple of books on this list that use the environment to tell a bigger story. One is When It's Darkness on the Delta by Ralph Eubanks. It's a book about the Mississippi Delta, which has some of the richest soil in the United States, but remains one of the poorest parts of the country. Eubanks looks at the history of the region through its landscape, which once held a lot of promise for Black farmers, and he thinks about what it would take to break free from the Delta's history as a plantation economy. There's another book on this list, too. It's more about the natural world than the built environment, but the book is In Trees by Robert Moore. And like it sounds, Moore looks at what humans can learn from trees, kind of from a philosophical point of view. There are histories of bonsai trees and treehouses, but also of climate activism. It's a neat blend of philosophy, history, and science.
4: What if people are looking for something more fun? I mean, it is summer, more of a beach read vibe, maybe a break from heavy topics and the news.
3: Totally understand why you'd ask that. One fun book, depending on your idea of fun, is a kind of biography of the fictional character Hannibal Lecter. It's called Hannibal Lecter, A Life, and it's by Brian Raftery. It's all about the famous killer who appears in The Silence of the Lambs and other Thomas Harris novels. This biography looks into why this villain has been so beloved and important in American culture. But personally, I'm looking for something a little less scary, and I'm looking forward to finally reading Lena Dunham's Famesick. I was a big fan of her show Girls and have enjoyed seeing her back in the spotlight. This memoir gets into her relationships with castmates like Adam Driver and her chronic illness. She also talks about being a millennial and the culture of the 2010s. A lot of my friends have recommended the audiobook specifically, which Dunham narrates. I'm hoping to be listening to that on the beach later this summer.
4: That's NPR's Chloe Weiner. She produces our Book of the Day podcast. Thank you so much, Chloe.
3: Thanks, Layla.
4: And you can find more of our staff's favorite reads of the year so far at npr.org/books. That's npr.org/books.
5: 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I'm Layla Faldin.
3: I'm Michelle Martin.
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5: From Marketplace in Washington, I'm Kimberly Adams. Last night, the Senate passed the 21st Century Road to Housing Act. It's a bill aimed at making it easier to build housing and bring down the cost of both buying and renting. The House is expected to pass it later this week, and President Trump has said he supports it. Housing has become a huge issue in recent years. There isn't enough of it, and what there is unaffordable for a lot of people. Nowhere more than at the low end of the market, as Marketplace's Samantha Fields reports.
7: Home prices have jumped about 50% just in the last 6 years, and rents are up nearly 30% nationally. Danielle Hale at Realtor.com says that's made it especially hard for people who are very low income to find a place to live.
8: That is the side of the market that has really dried up the most over the last decade.
7: Between 2014 and 2024, the number of apartments renting for less than $1,000 a month dropped by about a third, according to a new report from Harvard's Joint Center for Housing Studies.
9: It's a function of a lack of supply pushing up rents generally, and the fact that building new has gotten so bloody expensive.
7: Chris Herbert at the Joint Center says the cost of land and construction is so high now that it doesn't make financial sense to build low-cost housing.
9: People at the low end of the spectrum are making compromises any way they can, but mostly what they're doing is spending more of their income on housing.
7: Most people who make less than $30,000 a year now spend more than half of what they make on rent and utilities. I'm Samantha Fields for Marketplace.
5: Let's do the numbers. A global sell-off in tech stocks had markets down all over the world earlier today, but they've recovered a bit. The tech-focused NASDAQ is down 1.5%. That's 389 points. The Dow is up 28 points. That's about 0.1%. And the S&P 500 is down 1%. The 10-year Treasury yield is basically flat at 4.49%.
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0: Today is the 10th anniversary of the Brexit referendum, which led to the United Kingdom withdrawing from the European Union. And some of the top issues behind that vote are still very front of mind in Britain today. That includes the movement of people and goods across borders. For more, I'm joined now by Katie Hayward. She's a professor of political sociology at Queen's University Belfast in Northern Ireland. Professor, welcome.
10: Thank you very much for having me.
0: I want to start with some recent news where you are in Northern Ireland. Earlier this month, there was a knife attack in Belfast for which a Sudanese man has been charged with attempted murder. This led to days and nights of anti-immigrant riots and violence. What do you think drove that response?
10: I think that they were terrible scenes, I have to say. After a tragic incident, we saw violence on the streets again, and more particularly people shut in their homes, living in great fear. So it was a terrible few days in Northern Ireland and quite reminiscent of what it was like to live in the Troubles and to have that sense of terror. I think the context for it isn't too surprising. We've seen sort of rumblings of anti-immigration sentiment in Northern Ireland for some time now. You might say we saw a little bit of it 10 years ago in the Brexit referendum.
0: Can you say more about this connection between what's happening now and the motivations behind the Brexit vote a decade ago and how that played out differently in Northern Ireland?
10: So one of the themes that we saw in the Brexit referendum was taking back control. And they talked about taking back control of sovereignty in relation to money, so how much money was going to the European Union. And also most particularly, a theme came through of taking back control of our borders. Fast forward today, the question of immigration has changed somewhat in that we have far fewer EU citizens living and working in the UK because they don't have an automatic right to do so anymore. But we have had an increase in immigration from elsewhere. And ironically, you might say that's because it's been encouraged by the British government because they've needed to fill those jobs that have been vacated by EU citizens.
0: Due to a deal between the EU and the UK, Northern Ireland has a slightly different trade relationship with the European Union compared to the rest of the country. Can you lay out that dynamic and how it's played out in terms of the economic impact of Brexit where you are?
10: Yes, Northern Ireland, probably unsurprisingly, is in quite an unusual position. So geographically, of course, it has the land border with the Republic of Ireland. So that is now an external border of the European Union. And it has a sea border with the rest of the UK, but it's in remains very much in the United Kingdom. The UK and EU came up after a lot of negotiation and contestation with these very unusual arrangements, which effectively keeps Northern Ireland in the UK, but it's also de facto in a portion of the EU's single market for goods and also de facto in the EU's customs union. So this means that goods can flow across the Irish border freely. There's no need for checks and controls on those goods. But it does mean instead that there are some checks and controls on goods coming into Northern Ireland from the rest of the UK. It means also that it follows a portion of EU rules. Northern Ireland businesses can benefit from being effectively part of the EU single market, but they also have encountered some difficulties when it comes to trading with the rest of the UK. And this has been unsurprisingly politically contentious as well as, practically speaking, quite difficult to navigate.
0: Katie Hayward is a professor of political sociology at Queen's University Belfast. Thank you so much for your time.
10: Thank you for having me.
0: Our producers are Emma Condon, Tamara Fagan, Ashley Rodriguez, Ariana Rosas, and Erica Soderstrom. Our senior producer is Alex Schroeder. Our supervising senior producer is Meredith Gerritsen-Morby. In Washington, I'm Kimberly Adams with the Marketplace Morning Report. 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
12: Good morning. The U.S. preliminary deal with Iran includes a massive reconstruction fund. A former national security advisor who has negotiated with Iran before offers his perspective on how this might work. It's Morning Edition from NPR News. British Prime Minister Keir Starmer vows an orderly transition as he resigns. May Martinez.
13: And I'm Michelle Martin. What's behind the short tenures of so many British prime ministers over the last decade? Toy Story 5 is a box office hit. Part of the story cautions against too much screen time. Also, World Cup fever comes with catchy World Cup songs. It is Tuesday, June 23rd. On this day in 1972, President Nixon signed Title IX into law. It bars discrimination based on sex in schools that receive federal funding. News is next.
14: Live from NPR News in Washington, I'm Corva Coleman. President Trump is heading to eastern Pennsylvania later today. He's expected to talk about the U.S. economy. NPR's Franco Ordonez reports the president is looking to turn the page on war with Iran.
15: Trump will be visiting a Mack Trucks manufacturing plant where he's expected to tout the work his administration has been doing on the economy. This is going to be his first domestic trip since signing an agreement with the Iranians to end the fighting in the Middle East. Republican elected officials have been asking Trump to turn to the economy for months as the midterms approach. And politically, Trump needs this. His approval ratings continue falling to record lows after his handling of the economy. And according to NPR's most recent polling, just 36% of voters say they approve of Trump's overall job performance, while 59% say they disapprove. That's the widest gap Trump has faced during either term in office. Franco Ordonez, NPR News.
14: There are election primaries and runoffs today in four states: Maryland, New York, South Carolina, and Utah. NPR's Sage Miller reports voters in Utah will be choosing from among several candidates for a newly redrawn congressional seat.
16: For the first time in modern history, Utah has a safe Democratic congressional seat that could help determine the makeup of the House majority come November. It's also one of the most competitive Democratic primary races Utah has ever seen. The top three candidates range from moderate to progressive to aligning with the Democratic Socialists. Damon Kahn is a political science professor at Utah State University. He believes this race lays out the choice facing Democrats across the country. Do voters want a party that will stand its ground on policy, even if that policy won't go anywhere quickly, or a party that aims for collaboration, even if that means compromise? Sage Miller, NPR News, Salt Lake City.
14: A federal judge in Minnesota has quashed some federal subpoenas given to local officials in the state. The judge ruled the subpoenas were baseless, unethical, and possibly illegal. From Minnesota Public Radio, John Collins has more.
17: The subpoenas by the U.S. Department of Justice sought information from local Minnesota governments during the height of the ICE surge into the state, which led to thousands of arrests and the killings of two American citizens by federal agents. The judge said the subpoenas violated the 10th Amendment, which bans the federal government from using its powers to coerce local governments into adopting federal policies. A Justice Department spokesperson said they plan to continue to investigate. The judge plans to unseal the transcripts of the grand jury that led to the subpoenas as early as next month. For NPR News, I'm John Collins in Minneapolis.
14: On Wall Street, the NASDAQ is down more than 1.5%. Investors are worried about potential interest rate hikes. This is NPR.
0: It's 8:04 and you're on with 89.9 KCRW. I'm Danielle Chiriguayo. The LA Fire Department says it hopes to fully extinguish the massive warehouse fire in Boyle Heights by tomorrow. The blaze sparked last Wednesday, sending plumes of smoke across Southern California and leaving tens of thousands in the region exposed to potentially toxic smoke. A particle pollution advisory has been extended until this afternoon for a large swath of central LA and the San Gabriel Valley. LA City Councilwoman Isabel Jurado says there's less smoke in the air now, but is emphasizing that the crisis is not yet over. She is calling for an investigation to confirm the cause of the blaze.
18: Boyle Heights has bared a lot of the environmental burdens, and in this moment, they deserve the basic right to know what is in the air.
0: Fire officials say they've blasted the warehouse with 12,000 gallons of water per minute, but its structure is what's making the fire difficult to put out at the warehouse. The city of LA has opened two shelters for locals to escape the pollution, and officials are also handing out hundreds of air purifiers and thousands of masks. A federal judge has dismissed the Trump administration's lawsuit that tried to block LA's sanctuary city law. The law prevents city resources from being used for immigration enforcement, and the White House had alleged that was illegal and undermined its crackdown on immigration. But the federal judge sided with the city, saying the law only regulates LA's own agencies. California is suing the Trump administration over its efforts to overturn the state's vehicle emissions rules. The lawsuit centers on four Clean Air Act waivers, which allow California to set stricter emission standards than the federal government for cars and leaf blowers, lawnmowers, and other items. For more than 50 years, the U.S. Environmental Protection Agency treated these waivers as orders. But this month, the agency reclassified them as rules, allowing Congress to vote to overturn them. California Attorney General Rob Bonta says that undoing these waivers now would have wide-reaching effects.
19: It would mean more pollution, poorer air quality, greater health risks for communities already burdened by emissions, and increased uncertainty in the clean vehicle industry.
0: The EPA says that the emissions rules raise costs for consumers. And singer Olivia Rodrigo is hosting her very own all-woman music festival in Southern California this summer. Musicians like Chappell Roan, Stevie Nicks, Sarah McLachlan, and the girl group Cat's Eye are all set to perform at the inaugural Daisy Chain Fields Festival. They'll take over the Great Park in Irvine on August 29th. And Rodrigo says that all money from the show will go to nonprofits that work with women and girls. 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
13: It's Morning Edition from NPR News. I'm Michelle Martin in Washington, D.C.
12: And I'm Amy Martinez in Los Angeles, California. The United States has lifted oil sanctions on Iran.
13: It's a temporary measure that lets Iran sell its oil in U.S. dollars on the global market. The 60-day sanctions exemption is just one of several economic incentives coming Iran's way.
12: In a few minutes, we'll explore those incentives with one of the officials who worked on the last U.S. nuclear agreement with Iran. But first, we go to NPR's international correspondent, Aya Batraoui, in Dubai to explain what all of this means. So, okay, these oil sanction waivers were announced by Treasury Secretary Scott Bessent yesterday. What does it mean for Iran?
20: Well, it basically means Iran can sell freely at standard prices, just like any other major Gulf oil producer. And this is a pretty stunning turnaround from what was just a weeks-long U.S. naval blockade on Iran's ports. For years, Iran had been evading U.S. sanctions through dark fleets. These are ships that would turn off their tracking systems and hide their origin. And then Iran would mostly sell this cargo to state-linked Chinese companies who were motivated to buy from Iran because the oil was sold at a discount outside of the international dollar banking system. But the idea here with these waivers is to incentivize Iran to comply with U.S. demands on its nuclear program during the duration of these talks.
12: So on that note, Vice President J.D. Vance, who's leading the negotiations, says Iran has agreed to allow nuclear inspectors into the country. What can you tell us about that?
20: So the current deal with the United States not only lifts oil sanctions on Iran through much of August, but also unlocks billions of Iran's frozen dollars in overseas accounts in Qatar. And with Vance as the face of these negotiations, he's been trying to sell this deal as one that's primarily good for the United States. And he says Iran won't see anything until its policies change. And I want you to have a listen to what he said in Switzerland yesterday after the first round of high-level talks with Iran.
1: The Iranians have agreed to invite IAEA inspectors back into their country. That is a major milestone for the American people and the first step in permanently denuclearizing or permanently ending a nuclear weapons program in Iran.
20: Okay, but for context here, the head of the International Atomic Energy Agency that Vance is referring to was in the United Arab Emirates earlier this month, and I was there when Rafael Grossi said inspectors are already in Iran and had visited small labs in places that hadn't been attacked. But Vance seems to be implying here that they would be able to inspect nuclear sites like Fordow, Isfahan, and Natanz, which were damaged in U.S. airstrikes last year. The IAEA says those airstrikes obscured its ability to check on these sites, and the agency says that just days before that war last June, they had been able to verify Iran's stockpile of highly enriched uranium.
21: All right, so what's Iran been saying?
20: So Iran says there are no plans for inspections of damaged nuclear sites and that nothing of the sort was discussed in Switzerland. It says Iran's interactions with the IAEA would continue as usual. And the foreign ministry pointed to a preliminary deal signed with the U.S. that says talks on a final agreement begin after oil sanctions and the U.S. naval blockade have been lifted, which we know has already happened, and after there's a ceasefire in Lebanon between the Iran-backed Hezbollah and Israel, which has been largely holding since Sunday. But crucially, it also says that talks on a final deal come after the U.S. makes, quote, fully available Iran's frozen assets. Those are the billions that are in Qatar right now. And for its part, Iran has to reopen the Strait of Hormuz to commercial shipping and oil tankers. But maritime tracking firms say just a couple dozen ships are transiting a day. So we're still far below those pre-war levels.
21: That's NPR's international correspondent, Aya Batraoui, in Dubai. Thank you very much.
20: Thanks, Aya.
22: When President Trump tore up the Obama administration's previous nuclear agreement with Iran in 2018, he repeatedly accused his predecessor of sending, quote, Boeing 757s loaded up with cash to Iran, implying the administration was handing out billions in U.S. taxpayers' money to the Iranian regime. Now the Trump administration's preliminary agreement with Iran includes plans for a $300 billion Iranian reconstruction fund. So how does Trump's plan differ from Obama's? And where would the money for Trump's reconstruction fund come from? For that, we turn to Jake Sullivan. He serves as former President Joe Biden's national security advisor and worked on the Obama administration's nuclear deal with Iran, which is known as the JCPOA. Good morning, Mr. Sullivan. Thanks for joining us.
23: Thank you for having me.
22: So let me just clarify this, because as I said, the President Trump repeatedly condemned one of the provisions of the JCPOA as a giveaway to Iran. My understanding is that the agreement was not a cash payment from the U.S. It unfroze Iranian foreign assets as an incentive for Iran to comply. And there was a separate payment in cash after a long-running legal arbitration case was settled. But that's a separate issue. Do I have that right?
23: You have that right. That payment you're referring to was ordered by an international tribunal, was not connected to the nuclear deal. Under the Obama-era nuclear deal, the JCPOA, the U.S. didn't pay Iran American money. It simply relaxed sanctions that allowed Iran to sell oil or access its own reserves frozen in banks overseas. And it only did that after Iran had already fully complied with the nuclear terms of the deal, that is, had allowed inspectors fully into the country and had reduced its nuclear stockpile to a fraction of what it had before. So it was connected to performance by Iran, and it was Iran's money, not America's.
22: So what's your understanding of how the $300 billion Trump Reconstruction Fund would work?
23: Well, this is something entirely new. Nothing in the JCPOA talked about providing $300 billion of outside resources to Iran for reconstruction or for what actually looks like war reparations. What I understand is that the United States has made a firm commitment to help guarantee that Iran gets this $300 billion, that it will come from countries outside Iran, that the exact sources of that money are as yet undetermined. There's nothing in the agreement that forecloses some of that money coming from the United States. Of course, President Trump is saying that won't happen, but Iran is expecting $300 billion coming from others, and the United States is guaranteed it'll get it. And that is something that never happened in the Obama era deal.
22: Let me play a short clip from Vice President J.D. Vance at the White House. I mean, to your point, he says that this money will consist of investments from Gulf nations. Here he is.
2: There is a great desire from the Arab world and from outside the Arab world to actually get involved in Iran if they behave properly.
22: So can you envision countries investing heavily into Iran, especially given that Iran has been launching missiles into some of these countries?
23: I think there will be a lot of reluctance, both for the reason you said, which is the aggression that Iran has unleashed in the region, attacking many of these countries that J.D. Vance is now saying are eager to invest in Iran, but also because of Iran's history of corruption and theft, where previous investments over decades have just entirely gone missing. So this is going to be a challenge. And at the end of the day, if the U.S. is saying Iran gets $300 billion, to keep the deal going, and other countries don't step up to the plate, or the private sector doesn't step up to the plate, then in a way, the United States is on the hook.
22: Couldn't legislation be drafted on that point?
23: Well, my hope would be that on a bipartisan basis, Congress would say that no American dollars can be appropriated for this purpose, because it makes no sense. Already, the Trump administration has committed to unfreezing significant assets and to going even further than the JCPOA ever went in terms of alleviating oil sanctions on Iran. So there is no need for this fund. And I think that the United States Congress should take steps to ensure that American money doesn't go to pay into it.
22: You know, the vice president also said that mediators from Qatar suggested that unfrozen money could be used to buy American farm products like soy, corn, and wheat. Is that realistic?
23: And that's hard to say. I mean, theoretically, one could imagine a world in which some of the money goes to purchase American products. But that sounds more like they're putting a little bit of lipstick on a pig, because what the terms of the deal actually say is that there are no restrictions on what Iran can use that money for. It could use it to buy products from elsewhere. It could use it, frankly, based on the terms of the agreement, to fund its own military reconstruction, not just to buy agricultural products. So I think this is something where the Trump administration is stretching the terms of what's on paper to try to sell this to supporters at home.
22: Well, let's go back to the original sort of goal behind all of this, which is to keep Iran from obtaining a nuclear weapon. I mean, that was the goal of the JCPOA, and ostensibly that was the goal of this military action by the Trump administration. On that front, how does the Trump administration's preliminary agreement compare with the deal that you worked on, so far as you know?
23: Well, there are three things that stand out to me. The first is that there are no actual concrete commitments by Iran to reduce or put caps on its nuclear activities in this MOU. All of that's to be negotiating in the future. It's a two-page document. The Obama agreement was 159 pages of detail limiting Iran's nuclear program. Second, the document says that Iran can keep its enriched nuclear stockpile in the country. In the Obama deal, 97% of it had to be shipped abroad so that Iran couldn't touch it. And then third and finally, the Obama deal had deep provisions for monitoring, verification, and inspection of every nuclear site in Iran. This deal does not spell that out. That, too, is left to be negotiated. We heard J.D. Vance assert that inspectors would get into nuclear facilities in Iran. Iran has said that's not entirely the case, and that seems completely up in the air. That was buttoned down in full in the JCPOA.
22: So before we let you go, you know, you've given us a lot to think about here, but some of the terms of this tentative agreement expire after 60 days. As a person who worked on the previous agreement, does that window seem reasonable to achieve the goals that have been laid out here, given that it took years to arrive at the 2015 nuclear deal?
23: Right. So for your listeners, we got to an interim framework, something kind of like this MOU, in the fall of 2013, and it took us almost 2 years from then to get to a full Iran nuclear deal, the JCPOA. The idea that they will negotiate the full terms of a nuclear deal in 60 days, I think, is virtually impossible, and they will have to extend this for a considerable period of time to work through all of the puts and takes on this nuclear program.
22: At the end of the day, are you confident that a deal could be reached, though?
23: I am not. I think there's a good chance that the status quo today remains the status quo for a long time to come.
22: That's former National Security Advisor Jake Sullivan. He served in the Biden administration and also the Obama administration. Thank you so much.
23: Thank you.
22: This is NPR News.
0: And this is 89.9 KCRW. I'm Danielle Chirigwayam. Good morning. Most of Southern California is under an extreme heat watch for the next couple of days, with temperatures expected to reach about 90 degrees in L.A. The Antelope Valley could potentially see the mercury rise to triple digits. National Weather Service meteorologist Rose Schoenfeld says the air quality in the area is also bad because of the fire burning at the cold storage warehouse in Boyle Heights.
3: I know the region is experiencing lots of poor air quality, especially in valley areas, and with those areas also expected to see warm temperatures. We just want people to be really mindful of the kind of stress that can put over a duration of several days.
0: The heat wave is expected to linger through Thursday, with tomorrow likely to be the hottest day. 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
0: Just up ahead, a closer look at the first blockbuster hit of the summer, Toy Story 5. This time around, Woody, Buzz, and the crew face a new existential threat, and that comes in the form of modern technology. All that and more coming up.
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22: This is Morning Edition from NPR News. I'm Michelle Martin.
21: And I'm A. Martinez. Woody, Buzz, and Jesse are back again.
9: You got a friend in me.
21: 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But while a success on the big screen, in the latest in the series, a small screen is throwing a wrench into things.
24: Bonnie, there's a package for you.
25: Hi there, I'm Lilypad. Let's play.
21: We first met Bonnie a couple of movies ago when she got Andy's toys. Now she's gotten a tablet called Lilypad, voiced by Greta Lee. And the tablet is taking Bonnie's attention away from her toys.
26: Me and the toys have been working all summer to try and get Bonnie to make friends with the Jordan twins across the street.
27: Yeah.
26: But then you had to ruin it with all your stupid... You're not even listening to me!
27: Oh, no, I was listening. I'm always listening.
21: Ritu Chatterjee covers health at NPR, including kids' mental health. And Aisha Harris is a critic at NPR's Pop Culture Happy Hour podcast. So let's first start with reactions about the movie. Aisha, you're leading us off.
28: Look, I think a lot of people will agree with me. Nothing can top the first three Toy Story movies. But I do think this is a worthy addition to the franchise. You know, it's riffing on a lot of the same themes as previous movies when it comes to the toys having these existential crises and the fear of being obsolete. But it's very obvious that this movie in particular was approached with thoughtfulness and care. So I really appreciated that aspect of the movie.
21: And it's a natural evolution to get to screens because that's what kids have in their hands nowadays, screens. Ritu, and I understand that you also had a member of the target audience for the film with you in the theater.
29: So, yeah, I went to watch the movie with my 6-year-old son, Neil.
30: It was very fun, and it was the best Toy Story movie
5: I've ever seen.
29: So I have to say, I loved it too. It was wholesome, funny, and portrayed a real tension, you know, families are experiencing right now. Younger and younger kids getting sucked into online worlds and virtual friendships on their devices.
12: Yeah, now the first Toy Story came out, 1995? So, wow, 30 years out at this point. And it sounds like this new movie isn't necessarily just playing for nostalgia, Aisha.
28: Yeah, I mean, nostalgia is definitely a part of this. It's also very concerned about kids today and their over-reliance on screen time when it comes to interacting with others and making new friends.
12: So, Rita, you often cover the way screens can cause problems for kids sometimes. What did you think of how screen time issues were portrayed in Toy Story 5?
29: Oh, I thought the movie did an excellent job. You know, recent studies show that even kids as young as 4 and 5 have their own devices. And it honed in on one aspect of this that is so real for parents and kids. And that's how hard it is for kids whose parents haven't given them a device yet. Because if all your friends are on devices, then you are left out because screens are now the social capital. And the movie also touched on online bullying. It was accurate about kids being hooked to devices late into the night, waking up first thing in the morning and reaching for their device. And I thought it also did a good job of portraying that virtual friendships, virtual socializing can't really replace in-person time with friends and the role of imaginative play. Those are really important for normal development in children.
28: I completely agree with Ritu. I think this is a very even-keeled approach and look at the world we live in now, right? Like, it's demonstrating the harms that too much screen time can do, but also it's balanced out with Jessie and the toys learning how digital and analog can really coexist and how digital doesn't have to be our enemy, right? And so I do think that this is a balanced way of looking at it. But I also just wonder, is it too late to be having this conversation? Like, could this movie have come out 10 years ago and maybe felt even fresher, especially when we have AI as the new fear that we are all kind of concerned about. But you know what? This is still a fun movie. I still hope people go out and see it. And I think it will resonate with a lot of viewers, both young and old.
12: Aisha Harris is a critic with NPR's Pop Culture Happy Hour podcast. Ritu Chatterjee covers health for NPR. Thanks to you both.
29: My pleasure.
28: Thank you.
6: As in every recent World Cup, this year's tournament has an official anthem featuring opera singer Andrea Bocelli and K-pop star EJ. It's called DNA. So we say, hey, we're not gonna break. Yeah, we're standing here today, 'cause it's more than just a game. It's our DNA. But fans from all over the world are creating their own songs. One track is titled, this is really it, Very Unofficial Scotland World Cup Song. Internet celebrity JJ Bull celebrates some of the famous goals from Scotland's last qualification game with his unique offering set to Eurodance music.

0: Ballon d'Or.
1: Ballon d'Or, of course, is the prize given to the year's best soccer player.
2: An ocean away, 11 Colombian artists, including Jesse Uribe and Paola Jara, collaborated on this upbeat track in support of their team.

0: That is the quiero ver campeón. I want to see you become champions.
1: When Bosnia and Herzegovina qualified for the World Cup, their fans unveiled a huge banner reading, I am from Bosnia, take me to America. Those are lines from the track USA by Bosnian band Dubioza Collective.
2: I'm from Bosnia, take me to America. I really want to see Statue of Liberty.
0: The song was originally about the frustrations of being an immigrant in America, but now the band's rewritten it for the World Cup. Brano Jakubovic plays the keyboard in the band.
3: We kind of decided to keep the chorus in English, that everybody obviously now know, but to make changes and make lyrics into Bosnian and more into football team kind of.
0: Those lyrics include a complaint that a disallowed Bosnian goal at a previous tournament wasn't offside.
1: Keyboardist Vedran Mujagic says part of the song's new popularity is due to the music video. It shows people gathered in a shabby courtyard, grilling food and playing soccer.
4: Showing the typical Bosnian neighborhood and this romantic side of old-fashioned street football was something that a lot of people recognized.
0: He says the contrast to the game we're seeing on our screens today with multi-million dollar soccer stars playing in huge stadiums.
2: I'm from Bosnia, take me to America. I really want to see...
0: This is NPR News.
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7: Live from NPR News in Washington, I'm Kristen Wright. Primary elections in Maryland, New York, and Utah today could shape the balance of power and decision-making in Congress. South Carolina is holding a runoff for U.S. House seats and the race for governor. Secretary of State Marco Rubio is visiting the Persian Gulf region to discuss the Iran war with U.S. allies. He's in the United Arab Emirates now before heading to Kuwait and Bahrain. Russian authorities say five people are dead and many more injured in another round of Ukrainian drone strikes. It's the latest in a series of Ukrainian attacks targeting the Russian interior, as NPR's Charles Maines reports from Moscow.
8: The attack occurred in the Russian city of Voronezh, some 400 miles from the Ukrainian border. The local governor said the deaths occurred after drones struck what he called an industrial enterprise. Ukraine's defense ministry said the target was a plant producing electronics for missile guidance systems. Separately, Ukraine continued to attack Russian energy infrastructure, with drones targeting facilities as far as central Siberia. That sparked a fuel crisis in a growing number of Russian regions. Ukrainian President Volodymyr Zelensky has vowed to keep up the pressure and, quote, bring the war home to Russians until the Kremlin ends a conflict it started more than 4 years ago. Charles Maines, NPR News, Moscow.
7: On Wall Street, all three main indices are down at this hour. You're listening to NPR News from Washington. At the World Cup today, Portugal star Cristiano Ronaldo hopes to turn things around in a match against Uzbekistan. NPR's Russell Lewis has a preview on this and today's other games.
9: Soccer's big stars have had big performances at the World Cup so far. Argentina's Lionel Messi leads with 5 goals and now holds the all-time scoring record. France's Kylian Mbappe and Norway's Erling Haaland each have 4 goals. Portugal's Cristiano Ronaldo had hoped to be mentioned in that elite company, but he was virtually absent despite playing every minute against the Democratic Republic of Congo last week. He hopes to turn it around against Uzbekistan today. England, led by Harry Kane, takes on Ghana after he scored twice in England's opener. Also on the schedule, Panama plays Croatia and Congo takes on Colombia. Russell Lewis, NPR News, Los Angeles.
7: A plan to make the cost of buying a home more affordable is moving through Congress. The House will take up the bill next after the Senate passed it yesterday by a vote of 85-5. Democrats and Republicans largely agree on this one. Lawmakers say the legislation would increase housing supply by limiting what investors can buy up. The goal is to bring down the cost of buying a home for Americans. The NBA draft starts tonight. The Washington Wizards have the first overall pick. I'm Kristen Wright, NPR News, in Washington.
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10: 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Well, coming up on the show, you and I are going to be heading to the Mountain West, to the state of Utah. Utah is the rare red state, the rare Republican state that hasn't fully embraced President Donald Trump in past elections. And coming up at 8:45, we are going to ask the question, could Utah and its approach to politics be a roadmap for Republicans in a post-Trump world? Find out what folks got to say right here on 89.9 KCRW.
1: It's Morning Edition from NPR News. I'm Michelle Martin in Washington, D.C.
0: And I'm A. Martinez in Los Angeles, California. The former mayor of Manchester, England, Annie Burnham, may soon replace British Prime Minister Keir Starmer, who has announced his resignation. Burnham brought development to post-industrial Manchester, but he's no stranger to the halls of power in Westminster, as NPR's Lauren Frayer reports from London.
12: Andy Burnham was first elected to Parliament 25 years ago when he was 31. In 2015, he was a veteran MP, welcoming a new lawmaker into the legislature.
13: And for that, I wish to thank my honourable friend, the member for Holborn and St Pancras, for the assured and
12: the Right Honourable Gentleman from Holborn and St Pancras, otherwise known as Keir Starmer,
13: has managed to outshine his considerable reputation already. And
12: that same year, Burnham put out this campaign video.
14: I can unite this country, and that is why I am standing to be leader of the Labour Party.
12: And Starmer was the one who nominated him. But Burnham lost twice, then left Parliament to become mayor of Greater Manchester. He brought economic growth to that post-industrial city and has now returned to London as a folksy outsider, preaching business-friendly socialism.
15: The kind of things that Mayor Mamdani campaigned on. You know, cheaper buses, better buses, more reliable buses.
12: John McTernan was political secretary to Prime Minister Tony Blair. And he says under Burnham, Manchester has had
15: faster growth than any other region in the UK, including London.
12: Burnham was sworn back into Parliament yesterday.
16: We now come to Andy Burnham, member for Makerfield.
12: Yeah! As the new MP for a working class area where he trounced the far right, he's seen as the best chance to do that nationally if he's chosen as Labour Party leader on his third try and becomes Prime Minister. He'd be the seventh prime minister since the Brexit vote, which happened 10 years ago today. It ended up shrinking the economy, sparking anger at the governing class, and contributing to this revolving door of leaders.
17: I think the chances of him staying very popular for long are small.
12: Labour insider Polly Toynbee says Burnham faces the same headwinds as Starmer.
17: Heavy debt, very difficult to raise more tax. This country has never really recovered from the financial crash of 2008. Ever since then, wages, standard of living have been pretty much stagnant. And that's created a great undercurrent of disaffection.
12: What Burnham does have is a rare high approval rating for now. Lauren Frayer, NPR News, London.
1: Let's take a step back for a few minutes and talk a bit more about why voters in the UK are so frustrated with their political leaders that they've gone through six prime ministers in 10 years. Idris Kaloun has a theory about that in a new piece just out in The Atlantic titled How Britain Became as Poor as Mississippi. He's also the former Washington bureau chief for the UK-based publication The Economist. Good morning. Thanks so much for joining us.
18: Good morning. Thanks for having me.
1: You point out in the piece that outside the areas where a lot of tourists may go, living standards have fallen hard and fast. And this is not a century-old problem, but a relatively recent one. I mean, you write that shortly before the global financial crisis hit in 2007, incomes were up, the pound was strong, London was becoming the center of global banking. So what happened? I mean, you call it self-sabotage.
18: The problem is, after the financial crisis, Britain stopped growing. Wages after inflation stayed flat for almost 18 years. That's an incredible period of stagnation. And there were a lot of problems that caused it. But, you know, this preceded Brexit, it's important to note. You know, wages have been flat almost 10 years before Brexit happened, and they've been flat in the 10 years since. You know, the decisions taken by the government after the financial crisis was to cut spending on benefits, cut spending on welfare, borrow from the capital budget for the health service, all of which led to lower growth, all of which led to anger, which in turn led to the Brexit vote. And since then, there have been other problems with the housing market, inability to build infrastructure, all of which has led to the UK having an economy that's really fallen behind the rest of the industrial world.
1: You know, the Conservative Party was in power between 2010 and 2024. And obviously, you know, Conservatives were split over Brexit. David Cameron was against it, but he called for the vote. He resigned when he lost, which, you know, he should have done. But does that mean that Conservatives are mainly responsible, or is this a problem of both parties?
18: So this was the argument that Labour made in 2024 when Keir Starmer was elected with that huge majority, that the Tories had been in charge for 14 years. The Tories had broken Britain because they had called this Brexit referendum to hold off the far right. It had been a gamble that failed. They then implemented it. They did it poorly. Inflation increased on their watch. Living standards stagnated on their watch. And their argument was that if the right people are in charge, all of this will fix itself. Well, the fact that Keir Starmer has now resigned less than 2 years into, or just about 2 years into his premiership, despite the parliamentary majority, proves that it's actually not that simple, that actually there are deep problems that the UK has, a budget that is very tight,

0: housing, inability to build infrastructure that predate the Tories to some extent, but also have not really been fixed. So, you know, Burnham is, you know, the new guy on the block. He's coming in as an outsider. But really, the importance of his election, when it does happen, which seems inevitable at this point, is that he's probably the last chance of either the Labour or the Conservative Party to have someone in charge before Britain turns power over to Nigel Farage, who's leading the Reform Party, which is the right-wing nationalist party, which is now at the top of the polls.
1: Obviously, this is a complicated problem. We don't have time to dig into all of it here. But does Farage actually have ideas that resonate, or is it a situation where, you know, he hates the same people that we hate, and so therefore, or is it the other parties don't seem to fix the problem, so why not try something new?
0: So it's a bit of, you know, the Labour and Conservative Party have failed, so why not try something new? But it is backed up with some ideas about how they would sweep away a lot of the rules and regulations that have been put into place in the UK. But their argument is essentially that, you know, these people have been in charge for too long. We need to vote the bums out. You know, I don't know what the drain the swamp equivalent is in the UK, but it's a very similar argument to that. And it's very persuasive in the sense that they're leading the polls. They're one of the few parties that's not been either Labour or Conservative to ever even top the polls. And if an election were held today, they'd probably get close to a majority in Parliament and be in a very good chance of forming a government, which is why they're agitating for a general election, even though it probably won't happen.
1: So before we let you go, are there lessons for the U.S., do you think, is there, as a person who's done reporting on both sides of the Atlantic?
0: Yeah, I mean, you know, America has been blessed with very high economic growth over this period, especially compared to our peers. But, you know, the determinants of that growth are within the government's control to adjust. And, you know, it's important to be very careful in terms of what kind of rules you put into place, what kind of regulations you put into place, and to make sure that, you know, not to take growth for granted, you know, because it's very sensitive to economic policymaking, as the UK has shown.
1: That is Idris Kaloun. He's a staff writer for The Atlantic. Thanks so much for joining us.
0: Thanks for having me.

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1: And you're listening to 89.9 KCRW. I'm Danielle Chiriguayo. California is now getting more power from the sun than from natural gas. Utility-scale solar panels in the state created more electricity than gas on 80% of the days in the first 5 months of this year, according to the U.S. Energy Information Association. That's a massive jump from just 21% last year. And the report points to California's aggressive investment into solar power, and the state has boosted its capacity by about a fifth in the last 2 years. Here in Southern California, the city of Burbank recently turned on a massive solar and battery storage system on top of its airport parking garage. Mayor Tamala Takahashi told My Burbank that this all marks a major step towards the city's goal of reaching 100% clean energy.
2: We will be generating more of our own power in our city, which means we don't have to get power from out of our city. One of the other really exciting parts about it is that it will help reduce costs for our energy production.
1: California has installed more solar panels and energy storage than any other state to try and reach carbon neutrality by 2045. This is KCRW News.
3: 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We want to know what you love about your LA. 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
1: This is Morning Edition from NPR News. I'm Michelle Martin.
2: And I'm A. Martinez. As the Republican Party nationally begins to consider with what it may look like after President Trump leaves office, the state of Utah could provide a roadmap. It is a solid red Republican state, but it hasn't been as supportive of Trump as other conservative states. NPR's Sage Miller reports on how that complicated relationship is affecting the way Republican congressional candidates are campaigning.
3: In Utah's 3rd Congressional District, both Congresswoman Celeste Molloy and her challenger, former state lawmaker Phil Lyman, are strong conservatives and supporters of the president. But neither is mentioning him much when talking to voters.
4: Many Republican voters in Utah have made their peace with Donald Trump enough to vote for him.
3: That's Chris Karpowitz. He is a political science professor at Brigham Young University.
4: But that doesn't mean they necessarily support either his style of politics or some of the policies that he pursues.
3: Instead, the candidates are deploying old campaign strategies from before loyalty to Trump became a litmus test. They're focusing on issues affecting the district. Part of it is because Utah has never been that fond of Trump. In 2016, Utahns gave him the smallest margin of victory out of any Republican state. Now, 2 years into Trump's final term, his approval rating hit an all-time low among Utahns. Walking through a sprawling community in Utah County, volunteers with Phil Lyman's campaign never mentioned the president, but they had a very consistent message.
5: We are here supporting Phil Lyman because we feel like he's really big into transparency and trying to clean up government corruption.
3: Lyman is a candidate Utah voters are familiar with. Lyman was pardoned by Trump after he led an illegal ATV protest on protected federal land. As a state lawmaker, he aligned himself with the MAGA movement. Now, reflecting on the current divide in the Republican Party, Lyman says he's more of an America First guy. He believes the Republican Party leadership has lost sight of its blue-collar, working-class roots.
6: I believe in the Constitution. I believe in government staying in its lanes. I believe that government closer to the people is better. I don't like centralized power.
3: Representative Molloy has been taking a campaign approach that emphasizes the success she's had in Congress. Molloy did not respond to NPR's multiple interview requests. In the primary debate for Utah's 3rd Congressional District, Molloy defended her work in Washington.
7: I think people in CD3 are going to be looking for someone who can competently represent their issues on a national stage and solve problems.
3: She praised the tax cuts outlined in the One Big Beautiful Bill, though she never called them Trump tax cuts or even acknowledged the name of the legislation coined by the president. Damon Kahn is a professor of political science at Utah State University. He says Utah's Republican delegation, including Molloy, have done a good job at walking the line.
8: They're not running as Trump Republicans. They're running as Republicans who happened to have had support from Trump in the past.
3: Molloy, though, has Trump's support this time, too. Karpowitz, the BYU professor, believes Trump's endorsement won't hurt Molloy, but it likely isn't the golden ticket in Utah.
4: Republicans in Utah are ambivalent enough about Donald Trump that I don't think it carries quite the same weight that it might in other states.
3: Especially in a state where Republicans are loyal to the party and not necessarily the president. Sage Miller, NPR News, Provo, Utah.
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0: You're listening to 89.9 KCRW. I'm Danielle Chiriguayo. How one identifies and how you fit into society is a universal experience that many of us try to navigate as we live our lives. But in the LGBTQ community, how you identify, how you present yourself, and particularly how you're perceived by others can lead to instances of not just shame and stigma, but social ostracization or maybe something even more dangerous. How Black gay men navigate through those experiences is the subject of a new book from Terrell J.A. Winder. He's an assistant professor of sociology at UC Santa Barbara and the author of Shameless, The Making of Black Gay Identities in L.A. He conducted interviews with Black gay Angelenos over a 4-year period for this book, and he joins me now. Terrell, welcome to KCRW.
11: Good morning. Thanks so much for having me.
0: So, Terrell, you start out your book talking about how, by and large, Black gay men face various forms of stigma, and you introduce this idea of unspoiling stigma. Can you talk to me? What does unspoiling mean?
11: You know, so much of the research we have about stigma focused on the idea that identities are spoiled, that they could be kind of looked down upon in perpetuity even. And I wanted to kind of come up with a way to think about what does it mean when you want to reformulate a relationship with those identities you've been told you shouldn't celebrate, you shouldn't enjoy. And so unspoiling is a way to think about making your own comfort with your own identity the focal point rather than focusing on the comfort of others or stigmatizers around you, but also to try to offer a resource and a tool for other folks who are dealing with marginalized identities in everyday life.
0: Your research brought you to Black gay spaces in LA. It was years of fieldwork, dozens of interviews, specifically of Black gay men who were seeking community. And I understand that you centered your work on a community group called Uplift LA. You were there at weekly meetings. This is a group that provides HIV care. Why did you pick that group specifically?
11: You know, when I first started my project and people, I told them I was studying the lives of Black gay men, people would make the assumption that I was studying HIV or STIs in some way, because I think that stigma and label has been so kind of pumped up around Black queer identities for so long. But I became very interested in the fact that this was an organizational space that was largely funded through our kind of HIV funding mechanisms, but that they were offering so much more, right? And that it became a place where every week they met, HIV wasn't the focal point, but they were talking about their relationships, how they navigated family life, how did they think about where they wanted to be in life and what kind of jobs they wanted or their dreams and their hopes. And so several of the guys that I helped like fill out the FAFSA or get re-enrolled in school or figure out how to get their high school degree that they weren't able to get. It was important for me to highlight that HIV is not the only thing going on in the lives of Black queer men, and that these spaces are important for those reasons as well.
0: You got pretty embedded with the guys who were in these meetings. I mean, driving them home, hanging out. I mean, thinking about that, I mean, 4 years, there's so much. I mean, what sticks out from your moments with them?
11: You know, I write about in the book the first moment where they realize I am similar to them. And it was around a song that I was playing in my car. As you mentioned, I was driving them to the train stop one day and they all looked at me and were like, "What? We thought you only listened to smooth jazz." And I was like, "No, I'm the same age as you all. I do listen to smooth jazz sometimes, but we're the same." And that was a moment when I think really brought us closer together and really clarified for them that I am also part of the group and we are the same.
0: Another topic that comes up in the book quite often is this idea, this concept of passing, right? Coming off as maybe straight. I mean, it seemed like there was a lot of interesting conversation that came out of the group and about the different perspectives and even the different struggles that the guys have faced in regards to passing.
11: Yeah, definitely. You know, it was important for me to highlight that sometimes we think community organizations teach people the right way to deal with the issues that they have. Instead, Uplift LA became a place where people could debate those ideas. So passing or covering or flaunting their identities. And there are real reasons why people might choose to pass or to cover even their identity in an interaction, right? Sometimes people were dealing with the threat of violence on their way home, or if they're riding public transportation, they were getting harassed. And so they might try to downplay their sexual expression publicly. But it was important for me to highlight that it's not that there's a right or wrong way to deal with it, but that we're all trying to come up with the best way to make it through our circumstances and the best way that we know how while protecting ourselves.
0: At the center of your book, Terrell, it really feels like there's this juxtaposition, again, between fighting that stigma and seeking and yearning for queer joy. It feels like that's very purposeful here.
11: Yeah, definitely was intentional. I think for me, at least, Unspoiling represented an opportunity to kind of refocus the conversation on people who are dealing with stigma in a positive way and to say you don't have to downplay your identities to make other people comfortable. What are the things that make you joyful? How do you turn all of the negative messages that you've heard about your sexuality into a place where you can find security and joy and happiness in them? In the first part of the book, I try to highlight all of the negative things that people have heard often from family, friends, and growing up in schools. And then thinking about how spaces like Uplift LA or media representations of Black gay life or even, you know, chosen gay family networks can help you to bolster and create a new pathway forward to find kind of joy in your identity. I highlight LA as a transplant city. It's a city where people all across the US and the world come to try to make it. It's important to have those kind of dreams, those possibilities, the idea that we could maybe escape or reformulate what stigma looks like in daily life in order to keep pushing forward.
0: You know, throughout Shameless, Terrell, you take this very sociological look at Black gay male life. You're also a Black gay man yourself. And I'm wondering, I mean, for you, like, what did you learn about yourself?
11: As someone who didn't grow up in Los Angeles, but is actually from Baltimore, it was interesting to me to think about what does it mean to grow up as Black and gay in a different city. And so coming to Uplift LA and spending all of that time with the guys helped me to really think about my own identity formation, how things were different for me growing up, and also to really understand how people maybe viewed me. In my own path of navigating what it meant to be Black and gay for me, there were certain things and choices that I made that didn't align with what some of the guys did themselves. And it helped me to think more about my own path and how I ended up where I was.
0: Terrell J. Winder is an assistant professor of sociology at UC Santa Barbara and the author of Shameless, The Making of Black Gay Identities in LA. Terrell, I want to say thank you so much for joining us on Morning Edition.
11: Thank you so much for having me.
0: It's just about 9 a.m. and you're listening to 89.9 KCRW. I'm Danielle Chiriguayo. Big thank you for joining us for Morning Edition, of course, every single weekday morning, which then, because it is just about 9 o'clock, it is now time for Morning Becomes Eclectic with Davina Carmel.
12: Yes, yes, yes. Good morning.
0: Good morning. How
12: happy,
0: are you?
12: Happy Tuesday. Doing well.
0: Happy Tuesday.
12: Summer. Good to be back here at KCWHQ.
0: Happy summer. You're back.
12: Yes.
0: Raul was awesome yesterday, but it's always good to have you back as well.
12: Good to be here. And we're going to have some guests today. A couple of brothers known as the Lemon Twigs. Yeah.
0: The Daddario. Right?
12: Yeah. Michael and Brian.
0: Okay. All right.
12: From Long Island.
0: Long Island. Yeah. Okay. Let me not be out here trying to do my New York accent.
12: I know.
0: I might get some hate mail.
12: Just quit while you're ahead, right?
0: I'm done. I'm done.
12: I think it's fair to just say Long Island and leave it at that.
0: Long Island.
12: Yes. Okay, Danielle. Well, have a great day.
0: You have a great day too.
12: Catch you soon.
0: Good show.
12: It's KCRW Santa Monica, Los Angeles. KDRW Santa Barbara. KCRI Indio, Palm Springs. KCRU Oxnard, Ventura. And KCRY Mojave. 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And yes, indeed, it is good to be back. Big thanks to Raul Campos for holding it down yesterday. I'm Navina Carmel here with you for Morning Becomes Eclectic. Happy Tuesday to you. We're going to hear a bunch of amazing music all the way until noon. Be here for it as much as you can. First, a few news headlines from NPR on KCRW.
13: Live from NPR News in Washington, I'm Kristen Wright. Iran says it did not agree to anything new on nuclear site inspections during the Iran-U.S. meeting in Switzerland. That's despite statements from Vice President Vance that international nuclear inspectors could be back in Iran as soon as this week. NPR's Carrie Khan reports.
14: The spokesman for Iran's foreign ministry told state media there are, quote, no new commitments on nuclear inspectors, and any new engagement would take place according to previous procedures set by Iran. UN inspectors have not had access to Iran's nuclear sites since Israel and the U.S. bombed them last summer in the 12-day war. U.S. Treasury Secretary Scott Bessent said Iran committed to keep the Strait of Hormuz open and allow inspectors in. Iran's foreign ministry spokesman says no concessions were made and, quote, we only managed to reclaim some of Iran's violated rights from the Americans. Carrie Khan, NPR News, Tel Aviv.
13: It's primary election day in Maryland, New York, and Utah. Voters are deciding on congressional races and other offices. Democrats are trying to flip seats to get back power in Congress. In South Carolina's runoff, the lieutenant governor and state attorney general are vying for the Republican nomination for governor. A plan to make the cost of buying a home more affordable is moving through Congress. The House will take up the bill next. NPR's Stephen Bisaha reports it passed the Senate with bipartisan support.
15: Before passing 85-5, the bill's co-sponsor, Republican Senator Tim Scott, said the bill is meant to boost the country's housing supply.
16: When you put more housing supply on the market, more people have a chance to become a first-time home buyer.
15: The bill does not order the construction of new homes. That's up to the private sector. Instead, Scott says the legislation is meant to encourage home builders by reforming parts of the permitting process.
16: When you cut red tape, you actually reduce the cost of housing.
15: The bill also bans institutional investors from buying up large numbers of single-family homes. Stephen Bisaha, NPR News.
13: Europe is sweltering. A heat wave has pushed temperatures well over 100 degrees in countries where there isn't a lot of air conditioning. The Eiffel Tower is closed, and hundreds of schools have closed their doors across Britain, as NPR's Lauren Freyer reports from London.
17: I'm on London's equivalent of Fifth Avenue, Oxford Street, a busy shopping thoroughfare. London is where people crave sunshine, and yet everybody's crossed the street to walk on the shady side. Every once in a while, a door opens and I feel this glorious breeze of air conditioning coming from a department store. AC is rare in offices and schools and homes in Britain, so people are flocking to these stores to just hang out.
13: Lauren Freyer reporting. This is NPR.
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Some psychedelic surf rock there from a Samoan band based out of New Zealand. They're called Leao. It's KCRW. And our special guest today is the Lemon Twigs. Here's one from their new album, Look For Your Mind. It's Mean to Me on KCRW. I'm Novena Carmel. Good morning.

Happy Tuesday. It is Morning Becomes Eclectic on 89.9 KCRW. That was Fruit Bats with Think About Ya. Follow the Lemon Twigs, who are our guests today during the 10 o'clock hour right here on Morning Becomes Eclectic. Their new album, Look For Your Mind, out now. And here's James Alexander Bright, remixed by Flying Mojito Bros.

0: 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It follows Babe Rainbow and their new track, Polymuscle Saccharide, on 89.9 KCRW. I'm Novena Carmel here with you for Morning Becomes Eclectic. Thanks for starting your day with us. It's great to be here live from KCRW HQ. We've got a lot of great stuff in store for the morning, including a box giveaway to the Hollywood Bowl with a legendary group with quite an iconic look. I'll tell you more about who that is in a little bit. We also have another group with an iconic look. They go by the name of the Lemon Twigs. They're two brothers from Long Island, and you may think that they have been around for a really long time because they have this like vintage aesthetic visually and with their music, but really they're still only in their 20s and they started making music in their teens. They have a new album out now. We're going to talk to them about it and the music that they love that's coming up after 10. And one of the ways that the Lemon Twigs also came to our attention recently was because they were featured on Thundercat's new album. So we're going to check out the song that they joined Thundercat on next here on Morning Becomes Eclectic.
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0: Voters in four states will head to the polls today for their primary elections. All eyes are on New York City, where Mayor Zoran Mamdani strayed from the Democratic Party with his endorsements. It's progressives versus the establishment on 89.9 KCRW.
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0: New to the scene, and perhaps to keep your eye on, Kara Jackson from her fabulous album, Why Does the Earth Give Us People to Love? And Thundercat at the top featuring the Lemon Twigs, who are our guests today around 10:30. They're going to be hanging out talking about their new album during Morning Becomes Eclectic. I'm Novena Carmel here, continuing with your Tuesday mix of music. We've got Seb Wildblood coming up next.
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new album from Kevin Morby, Little Wide Open, featuring Javelin, which we just heard. That followed Jordan Patterson, who has a new EP out just released last week. She's from the San Fernando Valley, and the EP is called Songs from a Valley Girl. Just My Friend, the name of that song. Again, Jordan Patterson, 24 years old, someone relatively

possible addition to your workout playlist. This one's called New Muscles from Mary in the Junkyard. New muscles all over my back. That's when you know the workout is good, when you look and you say, ooh, there's muscles on my back. Got a six pack.

0: They'll be live at Zebulon November 2nd. Mary in the Junkyard that follows Kalela, who has a new album coming out. She's released a handful of singles, including Lincoln B, also known as Link in Bio for those who are on social media. La La La La with Even Mountains a Road as well in the set.
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2: Live from NPR News in Washington, I'm Kristen Wright. President Trump is visiting eastern Pennsylvania today. He's expected to talk about the U.S. economy. NPR's Franco Ordonez reports the president is looking to turn the page on the war with Iran.
3: Trump will be visiting a Mack Trucks manufacturing plant where he's expected to tout the work his administration has been doing on the economy. This is going to be his first domestic trip since signing an agreement with the Iranians to end the fighting in the Middle East. Republican elected officials have been asking Trump to turn to the economy for months as the midterms approach. And politically, Trump needs this. His approval ratings continue falling to record lows after his handling of the economy. And according to NPR's most recent polling, just 36% of voters say they approve of Trump's overall job performance, while 59% say they disapprove. That's the widest gap Trump has faced during either term in office. Franco Ordonez, NPR News.
2: The president of Iran is in Islamabad meeting with Pakistani officials who are mediating talks to end the U.S.-Israeli war with Iran. Meanwhile, negotiators are also meeting in Geneva. NPR's Aya Batraoui reports Vice President Vance is leading negotiations, and he says Iran has agreed to let nuclear inspectors into the country.
4: The current deal with the United States not only lifts oil sanctions on Iran through much of August, but also unlocks billions of Iran's frozen dollars in overseas accounts in Qatar. And with Vance as the face of these negotiations, he's been trying to sell this deal as one that's primarily good for the United States. And he says Iran won't see anything until its policies change.
2: Aya Batraoui in Dubai. Three states are holding primaries today, including New York, where Democrats hope one race will help them retake the U.S. House. Steve Kastenbaum says voters in New York's 17th congressional district are deciding who will face Republican Mike Lawler in November.
5: Five candidates are vying for the opportunity to face the incumbent in a district where registered Democrats outnumber Republicans. In the working-class city of Peekskill, retiree Mike Callahan said affordability is a major concern for voters.
6: Everybody is really hurting and hurting with prices.
5: Moderates hold the key to winning this district, and Democratic Party strategists want to avoid making this race about President Trump. But voter Stacey Jackson said there's no separating the incumbent from the president.
7: He's the epitome of people who claim to not be MAGA but are MAGA.
5: The polls close at 9 p.m. For NPR News, I'm Steve Kastenbaum in New York.
2: New York City Mayor Zohran Mamdani backed far-left candidates. The outcome of those races are seen as a gauge as to his influence. Wildfires are burning rapidly in Utah. Climate change has led to warmer, drier conditions, making those fires worse in many parts of the country. 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
0: Hey, hey, Novena Carmel here with you for Morning Becomes Eclectic on KCRW. Hope you're having a great morning so far. We're going to be joined by special guests, the Lemon Twigs, who are a brother duo from Long Island, New York. They have been making music for about 10 years now, at least releasing it. And their new album, Look For Your Mind, is out now. Here's one of the tracks from it, Nothing But You, on KCRW.

The music from Fatoumata Diawara, that one's called Fala, on 89.9 KCRW. It's morning becomes eclectic, and here's Tyler Ballgame.

0: This morning becomes eclectic. KCRW, the flanging fabulousness of our guests today, the Lemon Twigs. Their new album, Look for Your Mind, is out now. We've got brothers Michael and Brian Daddario in the studio. Did I say that last name right?
1: Yeah, sure.
0: All right. Yeah, welcome. Great. It's so great to have you here.
2: Yeah, it's great to be here.
0: Yes, yeah. We're loving the new album. We've been listening to various cuts from it all morning, and it is just bringing me joy. So thank you for that. And I love the way that it has like the analog and vintage elements, but then it's produced so big so it doesn't feel like the quality is lost. Mm-hmm. And it's just so much fun to listen to. So thank you. That was Fire and Gold, about midway through the album, with Brian on lead vocals.
1: Yeah,
0: right?
1: Yeah.
0: Tell us about that track right there. I love that flange. It's flange, right?
2: Yeah. That's always so much fun to do that kind of those kind of effects. After we get a lot of help from our neighbor at our studio, Paul Millar.
0: Mm-hmm.
2: He helps us with a lot of the technical aspects of the recording.
0: And
2: it's great. I mean, I like that song. It was cool tracking it because it was me on guitar, Michael on bass, and our drummer Reza.
0: Mm-hmm.
2: On drums, and we were all tracking it at once, and it's just fun to record that way.
0: Mm-hmm. All together in the studio at once.
2: Yeah.
0: Where is your studio? Is it in Long Island or?
3: It's in Brooklyn.
0: In Brooklyn.
3: Yeah.
0: Nice. And y'all are from Long Island originally, right?
3: Yeah.
0: Very cool. And it's so interesting. I mean, doing a deep dive on your catalog, and with your music having that, like, you know, 60s, 70s influence with it, and the fact that you've been releasing albums for like 10 years now, I was thinking of you guys as being like almost 40.
3: Right.
0: Yeah. You know, but you're still only in your 20s. Started when you were just teenagers releasing music.
3: Yeah, we just look 40.
0: Yeah. Look 40. I don't know. It's hard to say like what age people are these days, because everybody.
2: I agree.
0: You know what I mean?
3: Especially in this town.
0: In this town, in Los Angeles, baby. Well, I was looking back on that first official album, Do Hollywood, in 2016, and looking at the personnel, and it was like alternating your names, very democratic on lead vocals. It's like Brian, Michael, Brian, Michael, Brian, Michael.
2: Yeah.
0: Is that kind of still how you approach it, where it's like each of you writes a song and then comes together?
2: Yeah, thus
3: there's no artistry. It's just logic, basic logic.
0: Well, mathematics.
3: Yeah.
2: I mean, like, this record is that way,
0: it's
2: too.
0: It's that way,
2: I
0: too,
2: mean,
0: yeah.
2: It sometimes it's like, if the track listing, if it doesn't feel like it flows with that, sometimes we don't do it that way. But it is usually, like, roughly, like, half and half as far as our material. But that's just, like, the way we compile our records and how we like to present our songs.
0: Is that how... In the beginning, I know that you kind of wrote songs that way, like where each of you would sort of take the lead on writing the song. Are you still doing it like that, or has it changed over time?
3: Yeah, no, we still pretty much do it like that. I mean, I'll go to him for like a bridge and things like that.
0: Mm-hmm.
3: And he'll contribute more interesting chords and things like that. We'll like jam on different instruments and help structure a song, or like we both play drums too, so we can sit and help figure out how we'll build the song, you know, that way.
2: The arrangement is very collaborative and the writing is pretty separate.
3: Yeah, sometimes arrangement bleeds into writing, I mean, I think.
2: Mm-hmm.
0: So. Yeah, and maybe you're kind of changing the writing along the way, too, to make more sense, or you have a new idea that comes up. Have you found...
3: Like editors.
0: Your editors, yeah, that makes sense. And have you found that either of you have recognized, like, strengths or weaknesses in each other that the other one is opposite of? Or
2: for
0: different?
2: Sure, yeah.
3: Weak jaw.
2: Michael's very literal with his lyrics, and I can veer off into being a little bit...
0: Esoteric.
2: Vague, yeah, too vague. So that's kind of a lot of what we end up helping each other out with, I feel.
3: I mean, I'll have a tendency to, a song might just be completely uninteresting musically, and he'll help me throw in just one thing to make it feel like more vital.
0: Yeah. Like, why don't you try this?
3: Make it not so basic all the time.
2: A lot of the time we'll say, okay, well, you're going to this chord, and I'll just throw out every option that he could go to, and then he reacts to one.
3: Yeah, pick it. Like an AI, like I'll... It's like Grok or something. Is that what that does?
2: No. You don't have to talk about that.
0: You don't need to know
2: it's becoming every conversation.
3: No, I know it's every conversation. I just meant that that's I'm treating you like that.
2: Yes.
3: Essentially.
0: Yeah. So, yeah, in a way that's actual humans doing it.
2: Yeah, exactly. Yeah.
0: So, I mean, did you start out when you were, like, little performing in the living room? Were you those kids that were, like, in front of the family gatherings? Like, check out this song we made.
2: Well, yeah, kind of. But it was more, everybody kind of got involved, you know. Mm. Both my parents are very musical. So, we grew up, like, hearing our dad writing songs, especially, and our mom singing and them singing together and stuff.
3: Yeah,
2: so it was a very normal kind of thing.
0: Mm-hmm.
2: It wasn't.
3: We would all have parts and stuff and do harmonies and stuff like that.
0: Oh, yeah.
2: Yeah.
0: That is so fun. So holidays, music always, right?
2: Yeah, sure. Yeah.
3: Probably
2: any normal day, yeah.
0: I love that. And it's a funny thing because it's like when you grow up that way and you're used to it, sometimes you don't realize how special it is, but a lot of people don't have that at all.
2: Yeah.
0: It's very like, it can be a very dry or, you know, very conservative or whatever it is. But to grow up with music around all the time, I mean, wow.
2: Yeah.
0: What a beautiful
2: thing.
0: We were
2: real lucky in that.
3: Yeah,
2: respect.
3: Even just like being allowed to make noise and stuff like that. I mean,
2: yeah,
3: we always think
2: grown
3: about
2: up in
3: if
2: the
3: we
2: suburbs,
3: had grown up,
2: yeah.
3: grown up in the city, that would have been an issue, you know? Like, it was always like you cut off at 11 p.m. and then that's, we're not really allowed to play drums after that, but everything else, we're allowed to do whatever we wanted all day.
2: Yeah.
0: Were pots and pans ever taken out? That's what I used to do, is pots and pans with wooden spoons. Those were my first drum set.
2: Oh, yeah.
3: Oh, yeah.
0: You probably had real drums already.
2: We did kind of
3: have
2: little
3: this
2: kiddie
3: baby
2: drums. Yeah. Those were both of our first instruments, so we were big on the drums for a long time.
0: Well, talking about, you know, being brothers in a group together and creating beautiful harmonies, what would be a selection from another family group or band that you love?
2: Yeah, well, we love Please Read Me by the Bee Gees. That's one that we just got together as a cover. We started playing it a few shows ago.
0: Mm.
2: So it's kind of
3: on our minds.
2: It's on our minds, and we were deconstructing it and figuring out all the harmonies, and it was really interesting.
3: There's some really weird harmonies in the bridge.
0: Yeah. Oh, wow. Figuring that out is hard, too, because, I mean, are you able to take out the other instruments on the track through your, like, tech stuff that you have?
3: I mean, we wouldn't typically do that. A lot of people do it on YouTube, so you can find that.
2: We did kind of utilize
3: that. Yeah, we checked those, and because they're doing it electronically, some top harmonies were kind of missing and stuff like that. Things, because
2: it's
3: not a perfect science.
0: Right.
2: Back and forth between this a cappella version that was on YouTube and then the real version, and got as close as we could with our version.
3: Yeah, they're kind of vibey harmonies. Like, they're not, like, totally logical, like, harmonies, so sometimes those are harder to figure out, because it sounds like they're just kind of, some are a little random, you know what I mean?
2: Anyway, it's a beautiful song.
0: Yeah. It is a beautiful song, and isn't that fun trying to, I mean, that's kind of the beauty, is like not having something show you directly what it is and having to figure it out yourself.
2: Yeah.
3: I mean, Sorry, go.
2: I was just going to say, we tend to do our covers pretty close, because it's kind of, it teaches you something about arrangement, you know, when you figure out exactly how someone did it.
0: Yeah.
2: There's a great cover, like Nina Simone did an amazing cover of this song that was so different from
0: of
2: the
0: this
2: version.
0: Bee Gees song we're about to hear? Huh.
2: Yeah.
0: Cool. I want to hear that as well. Okay,
2: yeah,
0: but we're going
2: to
0: hear the original from Bee Gees. We're here with the Lemon Twigs, who have a new album out now called Look for Your Mind. It's KCRW.

0: Wow, great track there from Bee Gees. You may think of them, you know, more of the like disco boogie sounds, right? But that's early Bee Gees from 1967, their first big international release. That one's called Please Read Me, more of, you know, the rock sound. And we're here with the Lemon Twigs, who selected that one, the Bee Gees related brothers. And then we have the Lemon Twigs here, who are also brothers. You think that that song back then, I mean, that was probably all them at once doing the vocals, right? They didn't have the did they have the ability to like stack the vocals after the fact, or
1: they were stacking vocals, but yeah, they definitely, it's like three at a time and then another three and then another like type thing.
0: Okay, so then they could do it over the tape. I always forget like at what, you know, what point we're able to like, you know, I don't know, I just think of tape having limitations back then.
1: Yeah. I'm gonna guess that's probably like 8-track, right? Yeah. Maybe still 4-track, because it's...
2: I mean, yeah, it's 67, I think. So
1: probably still 4-track. But the stereo has, like, just vocals on left and right, and then it sounds like all the instruments in the middle, so it's possible that all the instruments are just on one track, and then they use the rest of the three for the vocals. Or something. Yeah. But they're so cool, because they would just... Or they say that when they worked out harmonies, they like all just found their places, and it wasn't usually like doling out parts. Like
0: just intuitive.
1: Yeah, they were super intuitive. That's why that bridge is so cool, because it's like they're kind of like
2: kind of chaotic.
1: Yeah, what do you call that? Like they keep doubling each other, but whatever. Yeah, mm-hmm. Crisscrossing like.
0: Yeah, it's kind of like when you see people salsa dancing and they just know like what to do without having decided in advance. Like it's like if you know the partner well enough or the style well enough, you just know where to go while it's happening.
1: Right.
0: It's Novena here with you for Morning Becomes Eclectic along with the Lemon Twigs. And we continue right after this on KCRW.
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0: It's Novena Carmel here with you. We're live from KZRW HQ. Great to have you here along with our special guests, the Lemon Twigs, who are a brother duo. They have been making music for over 10 years now, at least as far as releasing music. Their new album is out now. It's called Look For Your Mind. And the next question we have for you as far as like song selections is a song that reminds you of childhood.
2: Oh, yeah. This one is... The Love and Spoonful, You Didn't Have to Be So Nice. It's just a real euphoric song. We just grew up loving this song and loving them.
1: They're a great band for children, I think.
0: Mm-hmm.
2: Yeah.
1: And for adults alike, but I think, like, you know, kids connect with them.
2: Striped shirts. Like, the way they look.
1: All the striped
2: like
1: shirts.
0: Yeah.
2: Zal Yanofsky. Yeah. He has such a funny look on stage.
1: And presence.
2: And then you look at John Sebastian with the auto harp and you go like, what is that? You know, how does it work? You know, it's just one of those songs that really wake you up at a young age, you know,
1: in the morning
0: or at any time. And a little trivia we found is that Brian Wilson said that listening to a John Sebastian song inspired the melody of God Only Knows. And many think this might be the one. So,
2: wow, that's cool.
0: Yeah, let's check it out.

0: This morning becomes eclectic here on 89.9 KCRW. That was The Lovin' Spoonful from 1965. You didn't have to be so nice. And we're hanging out with our friends here. The Kinks, the Lemon Twigs. Mm-hmm. We were talking about the Kinks a little bit, and it is brothers Brian and Michael. Their new album is out now, and it's filled with so much amazing production, instrumentation, and ooh, those harmonies. I love y'all's harmonies so much. And you mentioned earlier it's been something that you've been surrounded by since you were kids, those harmonies. So it kind of just comes natural to you. But do you find over time that like you've gotten better and better at harmonies?
1: Well, yeah, we kind of get quicker over time.
0: Yeah.
2: Or we don't always feel like we have to throw them on everything, or we kind of dip into different styles of harmonies, and we also know our ranges well, like where I sound good and where he sounds good.
1: So. Yeah. I think it used to be on our first few records, we were very... We wanted to protect our own material and try to do everything ourselves and not explain things as much. So we ended up doing a lot of our own harmonies depending on whose song it was. And then as we went on, we started thinking, wow, we actually have like a blend.
2: Yeah, working out a blend.
1: Our favorite groups always utilize their blend. So let's try to, you know, get it.
2: Exploit it,
1: exactly.
0: Have you found yourself sort of addicted? Like you just want to keep stacking and stacking and stacking and you have to hold yourself back?
1: He usually holds us back. Not
2: Michael. I'm holding us back in a lot of ways.
1: No, but he's always the one that says that's good. That's quite enough.
0: Yeah. Because it's like the more you do, you can kind of start feeling it in your body too, you know, just tingling because you're getting all those frequencies and it's just like, more harmonies, more.
2: Yeah. Well, yeah, I mean, having like a bass voice and the top voice with all the stuff in the middle is very like rich sound.
0: Yes, rich. So. Absolutely. Well, what would be a song with harmonies that absolutely blow your mind?
1: Yeah, well, I think the whole production of this Millennium track, It Won't Always Be the Same, is like really great.
0: Mm-hmm.
1: And then the way the harmonies fit into the whole thing is really special. And they just put real, there's so much going on this record production-wise that was so ahead of its time. I think it's one of the first 16-track records.
0: Yeah,
1: from
0: exactly.
1: From like 68.
0: Mm-hmm.
1: And, you know, there's flange and there's all this echo and cool stereo stuff. And it's just a great song. And I think the harmonies also evolve over the course of the track, which I think is really nice.
0: In addition to what you said about it using that technology, at the time it was the most expensive studio album recorded.
1: Wow. Yeah.
0: With all that tech. Let's check it out. The Millennium, It Won't Always Be the Same on KCRW.

0: yes. Excellent right there. The millennium, it won't always be the same. Amazing harmonies. And also just like all together, the way that wow, the guitar sounds on that one. Ah, excellent track. We continue here talking to our friends, the Lemon Twigs on Morning Becomes Eclectic. Stay close.
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0: It's Novena here with you for Morning Becomes Eclectic. Happy Tuesday. Great to have you along as we hang out with our guests, the Lemon Twigs. They have a new album out right now. We're talking about some music that they love for various reasons. Recently, we had Thundercat come by.
3: Oh, cool.
0: And I was just saying how much I loved the collaborative track that you all did together. What was that like working with Thundercat?
4: Oh, it was awesome.
3: Super fun.
4: Yeah, he's like unbelievable as a musician, and he's a cool guy. And it was really seamless. It was like very, like easy, you know?
0: That's great.
3: Yeah, he's into experimenting, so he's not like uptight about throwing stuff at the wall and seeing what sticks, and then if nothing does, you know what I mean? I don't know, some people it's kind of like, ooh, I don't want to, you know, I don't, he's like, he's really open-minded, so him and Brian would kind of like, he would be playing all this stuff and like really faster than any of us could really catch up, and then Brian was kind of taking stuff and organizing it into a song, and then adding a lot of melodic, I don't know. I was kind of like the vibe guy.
4: Well, you're helping
0: the vibe
4: out
0: guys,
4: with
0: the, vibe
4: like,
0: guys
4: oh, the lyrics and stuff. Yeah.
5: Oh, wow.
4: And of course with the harmonies. So Michael's
3: No. I was good.
4: Being humble.
3: If asked in a court of law, I did just as much as everybody else.
0: Yes. This is our own court of law here. How does that work, though? I mean, because you do have like your own distinct sound, and you're also used to collaborating with each other. Then when you're working with another person, how much flexibility is there with, like, you know, if they're like, I really want you to do it this way. Mm-hmm. And then you're like, that's not really how we sound.
4: Yeah.
0: You know what I mean?
4: A lot of the time, we don't have to run into that. Mm-hmm. You know, it's usually the people that we work with have good taste, and you know, and ultimately if it's their song, we just respect that, you know.
3: Yeah. Like, we knew it was, you don't have to put stuff out if it doesn't,
0: true,
3: you know, if you don't like it, it doesn't, you know, you don't have to put it out. So
0: yeah.
3: I think like it's just a better environment for everybody to be like kind of open and then see whatever happens.
0: Yeah.
4: But I mean, it really helps having each other, because it's like if we both say, I don't really like that, it's usually pretty persuasive, I think. And people don't want to get you to do something that you don't want to do.
3: I mean, we've walked in on the defense before, and that's also really bad. You know, I don't know. So
0: yeah, that's not good for the artistic.
3: No.
0: Creativity.
4: We usually like to try whatever.
0: Yeah.
3: Yeah.
0: What's one of those, in addition to the Thundercat one of those collabs that stands out to you as a favorite with another artist?
4: Well, this record that we did with Tchotchke was really, it turned out really good, I think. There's a song, Playing Dumb, which was mostly, I mean, everybody was a part of it, everybody in the band, but I feel like Michael and Ava really got the arrangement together. And I just think it's great. I think it's a really cool production.
3: It's kind of like it's probably the most like girl group type song on that record. Mm-hmm. They have like a lot of, I mean, that's one of their main kind of sounds, but this song probably uses that the most. It's probably the most like
4: Spectre-ish.
3: Yeah, Spectre-ish. Yeah. Song.
0: Okay.
3: I just love it.
0: Yeah, let's check it out. Playing Dumb from Tchotchke. Our guests today are the Lemon Twigs. It's KCRW.

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1: It's Novena Carmel here with you for Morning Becomes Eclectic on KCRW. Our guests this morning are the Lemon Twigs, Brian and Michael, who are brothers. Their new album, Look For Your Mind, is out now. It's their sixth studio album, and it's been really fun having you guys here. You have one more tour date for your U.S. tour that's happening right now, August 16th in Pittsburgh.
2: Oh, right. Yeah. Oh, okay, that's what you were talking about. Yeah. We have three gigs around that time, I think.
3: Yeah, okay. I think we play in Jersey as well, and...
2: Pittsburgh, Jersey, and then there's one more, but you know what?
3: Just, I guess, look it up if you're on the East Coast.
1: Look it up. The Lemon Twigs, and hopefully you'll be back in L.A. sometime soon for some live shows.
2: Yeah, for sure, before the year.
1: Yeah, amazing. And I hear that you're amazing live, too, so... definitely, if you're listening right now, check them out. The Lemon Twigs, Look For Your Mind. The new album is out now. It's got songs of different tempos, and I really love the outro track. It's crazy.
3: Oh, yeah. Thanks.
1: Yeah. So we were just talking about a group that you collaborated with. Before we get out of here, tell us about who would be, well, give us a track from a dream collaborator.
3: Well, Van Dyke Parks, he's amazing. I mean, just does so many things so well. Especially his like arrangements, string arrangements, and I just love so many of his records. But this song, "Come to the Sunshine," is great. It's like a real early song of his. It was covered by Harper's Bazaar, which I think he produced that version. I just love it. There's so many things that feature in a lot of his productions, like these kind of like mandolins and
2: that kind of piano that's following the melody a lot with a lot of
3: interesting chord changes and
2: it's very I don't know,
3: there's just something very singular about him as an artist, and I just love his work.
1: Nice.
2: Yeah,
1: and apparently this song was sort of like shelved in a way. It was like out of print for a while and then became a collector's item. An excellent choice here. Come to the Sunshine from 1966, Van Dyke Parks, the Lemon Twigs, Brian and Michael. It's been so great having you. Thanks for stopping by.
2: Thanks for having us.
1: Again, their new album is out now. It's called Look For Your Mind. And here is a dream collaborator, Van Dyke Parks, on KCRW.

0: Welcome to the Sunshine Van Dyke Parks here on Morning Becomes Eclectic. It's KCRW Santa Monica, Los Angeles, KDRW Santa Barbara, KCRI Indio Palm Springs, KCRU Oxnard Ventura, and KCRY Mojave, NPR for Southern California, a community service of Santa Monica College with independent journalism and music discovery. 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We've got news headlines from NPR up next, and then a ZZ Top giveaway. I want to put you into a box at the bowl if you like ZZ Top. That's coming up on KCRW. Who wears what? How much and
1: who's been wearing? Live from NPR News in Washington, I'm Kristen Wright. President Trump is in the swing state of Pennsylvania today. He's visiting a Mack truck facility near Allentown to talk about the economy. NPR's Franco Ordonez reports the president is under scrutiny by supporters from his own party ahead of the midterm elections in November.
2: It's not just Democrats who are concerned about the economy under Trump. Republicans are as well. I mean, 22% of Republicans say they disapprove of Trump's handling of the economy. That's a really big number for a president who has long had an iron grip on Republican support. I mean, Republican elected officials, lawmakers have been clamoring for Trump to zero in on the economy for months now, especially with the midterm approaching. They've been doing this over and over again, but the Trump administration continues to talk about these issues and foreign policy. I think the real question now is whether it's going to be soon enough for Trump to make a difference.
1: NPR's Franco Ordonez reporting. Today is the 10th anniversary of the Brexit vote, when Britons decided to exit the European Union. Polls show up to two-thirds regret that. It ended up shrinking the British economy and contributing to a revolving door of prime ministers. NPR's Lauren Freyer reports from London.
3: The now caretaker prime minister, Keir Starmer, has convened his cabinet a day after resigning as leader of the ruling center-left Labour Party. Nominations opened July 9th for his replacement, who would become, without an election, the country's seventh prime minister in just 10 years. The frontrunner is Andy Burnham, the former mayor of Manchester, England. If he runs uncontested, he could take office as soon as the third week in July. But some Labour lawmakers say the process is strengthened by competition and debate, and two other Labour figures, a former armed services minister and Starmer's chief secretary, are said to be mulling a run. Lauren Freyer, NPR News, London.
1: A federal judge has found that a data tool the Trump administration created is unlawful. It's been used to verify voter eligibility by aggregating Americans' personal information. NPR's Jude Joffe Block reports.
4: Last spring, the Trump administration overhauled a Department of Homeland Security data system known as SAVE, linking it to Social Security data to create a citizenship lookup tool. The Trump administration has promoted SAVE as a way to verify voters' eligibility, but SAVE has erroneously flagged eligible Americans as potential non-citizens. Now, a federal judge has ruled the changes to SAVE violated federal laws, and the tool in its current form can no longer be used. The decision was celebrated by voting rights and privacy advocates. A Department of Justice statement says it will continue to aggressively defend the president's immigration enforcement agenda and DHS's use of SAVE. Jude Joffe Block, NPR News.
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0: Hey, hey, it's Novena here with you on KCRW for Morning Becomes Eclectic. 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It's Morning Becomes Eclectic.

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Have you checked out the new residency with Hercules and Love Affair Thursday nights at midnight here on KCRW? It's every Thursday in June, and today is still June. This coming Thursday will be the last June, last one of the month. So make sure you tune in. Midnight, Hercules and Love Affair. Here's one of their new tracks, I Get High, on KCRW. It's Morning Becomes Eclectic.

0: Your mid-morning workout, right? Oliver Knight here. It's called Boss. Matika remixing it. And Roots Manuva featured. Some good breakbeat sound here from the UK. And Zainab right before that with Her Eyes, following Hercules and Love Affair, I Get High. Zainab is a Libyan-Egyptian artist, Pakistani artist sampling Libyan-Egyptian artist Hamid Al-Shaari. I'm Noveena here with you, and we continue with your Morning Becomes Eclectic. Up next, we've got today's top tune. It's from Def Cab for Cutie. Stay close.
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0: New single here from Hermanos Gutierrez. Canto Andino, it follows Aleluya. Drawing inspo from her African roots and UK club culture, Maktoub, the name of that one, from Aleluya. And Exile Key, along with Yo-Yo Ma, with Yelele Mama. This morning becomes eclectic on KCRW. 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

I like that one from Freako. It's simply called Guess. Their new album, Something Worth Waiting For, is out now. And they're going on a North American tour. And they'll be at Sid the Cat in Pasadena on September 20th of this year. I'm Novena Carmel here with you with one more track. This one is new from John Carroll Kirby. It's called Valentino.

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1: John Carroll Kirby has recently announced a new album of impromptu piano pieces with this one right here. And also announced today, Stones Throw 30, celebrating 30 years. They're doing like a festival, a three-day thing at Lodge Room. And John Carroll Kirby is a part of the lineup, including a ton of your favorite Stones Throw artists. I mean, the list goes on and on. Automatic, Los Retros, Mild High Club, Dame Funk, Egyptian Lover, J-Rock, Kareem Riggins, Mind Design, Peanut Butter Wolf, Nate No Face, Bardo, and more. That's happening October 16th, 17th, and 18th, again, at Lodge Room. You also got Eric Andre on there. Just go check it out for yourself. This is KCRW Santa Monica, Los Angeles, KDRW Santa Barbara, KCRI Indio, Palm Springs, KCRU Oxnard, Ventura, and KCRY Mojave, NPR for Southern California, community service of Santa Monica College with independent journalism and music discovery, freedom of expression funded by you. 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Thanks so much for being here with us on Morning Becomes Eclectic. It was so nice hanging with our special guests, the Lemon Twigs. Their new album is out now. And thank you to Ariana Morgenstern and senior producer Nasir Nasirzadeh for the help today. There's more music for you, yes, you, listening right now, tonight with Francesca Harding at 8, followed by John Tejada at 10. I'm Novena Carmel, your friend in frequency, signing off for now, but excited to be back together tomorrow. And tomorrow we'll also hear a live session with Melody's Echo Chamber. Up next is Madeline Brand with Press Play. Let's have lunch and listen together. What do you say? Have a great day.

0: This is Press Play on 89.9 KCRW. I'm Madeline Brand. Britain's long downward spiral. Its economy is now like Mississippi's, the poorest state in the United States.
1: Brexit is not the only reason that the UK is where it is right now, but, it hurt.
0: The soccer team from Congo is looking good both on and off the field. Their outfits are part of a tradition in Central Africa of men dressing elegantly.
2: It's also a matter of being a sort of ventriloquist, you know, making the clothes that you wear to make them talk.
0: How Uber and Lyft use dynamic pricing in all sorts of ways to make you pay more. And the rise of the online apartment scout.
3: Apartment hunting, apartment scouting, touring units is something that a lot of renters find really overwhelming and exhausting. And I thought that that was a niche that I could fill.
0: All those stories coming up in the next hour. The news is next.
4: Live from NPR News in Washington, I'm Kristen Wright. The U.S. and Iran are saying opposite things about whether Tehran has agreed to allow U.N. inspections of its damaged nuclear sites. According to Iran's foreign ministry, there are no such plans. Vice President Vance, though, has said there are. President Trump addressed the issue while speaking to reporters in Pennsylvania this afternoon.
5: They're wrong. They know they're wrong. They told us inside, and we have it down 100%. Inspections. And if they were right, I'd cancel the meetings right now.
4: He's referring to negotiators meeting in Geneva to discuss the terms of the tentative deal to end the war. Trump says International Atomic Energy Agency inspectors will be on the ground at, quote, the appropriate time. President Trump says six people have been arrested for vandalizing the Lincoln Memorial Reflecting Pool, an iconic D.C. landmark. He posted on Truth Social this afternoon that there's a 350-foot gash in the lining, but hasn't shared any evidence. And the newly painted bottom has already started peeling. There are election primaries and runoffs today in four states: Maryland, New York, South Carolina, and Utah. NPR's Sage Miller says voters in Utah will be choosing from several candidates for a newly redrawn congressional seat.
6: For the first time in modern history, Utah has a safe Democratic congressional seat that could help determine the makeup of the House majority come November. It's also one of the most competitive Democratic primary races Utah has ever seen. The top three candidates range from moderate to progressive to aligning with the Democratic Socialists. Damon Kahn is a political science professor at Utah State University. He believes this race lays out the choice facing Democrats across the country. Do voters want a party that will stand its ground on policy, even if that policy won't go anywhere quickly, or a party that aims for collaboration, even if that means compromise? Sage Miller, NPR News, Salt Lake City.
4: The Israeli military has been using concrete to seal what they say are Hamas tunnels in areas of Gaza under its control. But as NPR's Anas Baba reports, when liquid concrete suddenly flooded the streets, it was an unexpected chance for Palestinians to get their hands on building material.
7: Palestinians have been racing into the streets since Monday, carrying buckets and shovels to scoop up the still liquid concrete as it floods the neighborhood. Children and adults are wading through the thick gray sludge, carrying away buckets of it before it hardens. The Israeli military says it pumped it into a tunnel Monday in eastern Gaza. Israel has barred cement and most other construction materials from entering the devastated Gaza Strip throughout the war. Residents say they hope to use it to repair some homes damaged during the war.
4: Anas Baba reporting. This is NPR News in Washington. Federal investigators say structural failure due to poor construction is what caused the deadly partial collapse of a condo building in South Florida nearly 5 years ago. The beachfront collapse occurred just after 1 a.m. local time and left 98 people dead, as NPR's Debbie Elliott reports.
8: The 12-story Champlain Towers South condo partially collapsed on June 24, 2021. New technical findings by the National Institute of Standards and Technology conclude the problem started about 3 weeks before the collapse, when two connections between garage columns and the pool deck failed. Judith Matrani-Reiser co-leads the federal investigation.
9: Once the first connection failed, other elements of the pool deck were left to carry their loads, but they were not strong enough to handle them due to problems that stemmed from the original design and construction of the building.
8: Investigators will issue a final report later to include recommendations to improve building safety. Debbie Elliott, NPR News.
4: A plan to make the cost of buying a home more affordable is moving through Congress. The House will take up the bill next after the Senate passed it yesterday. Democrats and Republicans largely agree on this one. Lawmakers say the legislation would increase housing supply by limiting what investors can buy up. The goal is to bring down the cost of buying a home for Americans. The NBA draft starts tonight. The Washington Wizards have the first overall pick. I'm Kristen Wright, NPR News in Washington.
10: 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This is NPR.

0: Absolutely clear now that there is no way that the Remain side can win. It looks as though the gap's going to be something like 52-48, so a four-point lead for leaving the EU. And that's the result of this referendum, which has been preceded by weeks and months of argument and dispute and all the rest of it. The British people have spoken, and the answer is, we're out.
1: The BBC, in June of 2016, announcing the results on Brexit, when the voters in Britain chose by a narrow margin to leave the European Union. The promise? Freedom for the UK to set its own course on trade, immigration, domestic policy, unbound by Brussels bureaucrats. By most measures, Brexit, though, has been a failure. Most Britons now have what they called regret. The UK faces stagnant wages, high taxes, and a crumbling healthcare system. It's now more difficult to work and study in Europe. There's been less foreign investment in Britain. And according to my next guest, Britain is now as poor as Mississippi. Idris Kaloun wrote about this for The Atlantic. He's a staff writer there. Welcome.
2: Thanks for having me.
1: Well, Keir Starmer resigned yesterday, the sixth prime minister since the Brexit vote a decade ago. And just by comparison, the UK had, I believe, just 13 prime ministers in the entire post-war period. So for decades before Brexit, including one, Liz Truss, who spent 7 weeks in office. And there was that unfortunate comparison to her as a head of lettuce. So that seems obviously dysfunctional. Did Brexit cause this upheaval in the prime ministership?
2: Brexit was a big cause of that. You know, the fact that David Cameron had secured a large majority, he resigned right after the Brexit vote came down. He had campaigned for remaining. Once it became clear that the UK was going to leave, he resigned. And he left his predecessors with the difficult task of trying to get Brexit done. A lot of that instability was generated by the fact that the Tories called a Brexit referendum that they didn't fully believe in. It passed by very narrow margins, and they had to deliver it, and that was incredibly contentious. What we've seen now is, you know, with Keir Starmer resigning, is not a Conservative problem, though. Is that Labour said that, you know, the Conservatives had run the UK for 14 years, from 2010 to 2024. If responsible people were in charge, all of this dysfunction could be fixed. And that's clearly not the case, right? Keir Starmer has lasted only 2 years. He's going to be replaced probably by Andy Burnham, this other politician. But, you know, the cycle of instability continues. And that's because the problems that the UK has run deeper than any particular party, and really run deeper than Brexit even. British politics has completely fractured in a way that we haven't seen before. Traditionally, there was a two-party duopoly, the Conservatives and Labour, and for more than 100 years, they've been running the country. Traditionally, it's been the Conservatives, really. Labour's only been in power for about a quarter of that time. But what we see now is the rise of the Greens, the populist left party, which is taking away Labour support in the cities. We see the rise of Reform, which is Nigel Farage's party, which is really eaten away at the Conservatives and also some Labour supporters as well in the industrial heartland of the UK. If there were an election held today, it's widely expected that Reform would win a plurality of seats in Parliament. Farage would probably be the person who was chosen to form a government.
1: Well, explain to me why Nigel Farage could be the next prime minister when most Britons, as I said earlier, are feeling regret about Brexit, and he was the biggest promoter of it.
2: It's a great question. It's kind of amazing. He only recently became an MP, but he's very arguably the most influential British politician of the 21st century, and the only person who could possibly displace him would be Tony Blair. But, you know, what's happened since Brexit is a lot of the promises that were made, you know, didn't get carried out. You know, the UK was not suddenly a free trading country that vastly grew as a result of being unshackled from Europe. In fact, you know, stagnant wages have continued. There has not been a kind of improvement of the health service as was promised. And kind of interestingly, immigration has surged in the period after Brexit, mostly from non-EU countries. And actually that has played agreed to Farage's benefit. So what Farage is saying is that, you know, the traditional parties are not able to run the UK. Both of them are just as bad at encouraging growth. Both of them have permitted immigration to go crazy. I'm the only one who can come in and restore sanity. And I'm the only one who can come in and restore the dysfunction that we see. And so even though he's the architect of Brexit, things have gone so poorly, and Farage has been able to very cannily kind of put the blame on the establishment politicians who were in charge, the Tory party, now the Labour party, that he is seen by enough people, again, not a majority, but possibly by enough people to be able to be, elected if an election were held, which it doesn't need to be for a few years. But he's clearly the dominant force in British politics right now. And although he's not formally the opposition, he is very clearly the alternative to one of the two parties being in power right now.
1: Okay. Let's get to now why Britain is such a mess. And you point out that in 2007, before the global financial crisis, before Brexit, median household income had surpassed Germany's. The pound was worth more than $2. Now you're comparing it to Mississippi. What happened?
2: Yeah, basically what happened was that 2007 was the high point, and Britain really stopped growing after that, and wages stayed flat from that period up until 2024. That's an extraordinary period to go without without any growth. And what happened is the rest of the world kept growing. America in particular grew much faster than the UK, and that's why Mississippi, which used to be, it still is the poorest state in the country, but you know, Mississippi living standards have increased markedly, which is why they're in contention with Britain, and the pound has also fallen. But, you know, concretely diving into what went wrong with Britain, after the financial crisis, there was a decision taken to cut spending. This is known as austerity. Cut spending for local funds, cut spending for welfare, other benefits, and that left pretty deep scars. It's the opposite of what you would expect to do in a recession like that, where, you know, spending and adding to the deficit was actually justified in those years. That fueled anger at the government, which also probably contributed to the decision to vote to leave the European Union. But that, you know, vote that we're talking about right now, you know, added more damage that was already done. And then there were already, you know, pre-existing problems that the UK had never dealt with that lasted for decades, things like their inability to build more housing, their difficulty to build infrastructure the way that, you know, their high-speed rail line has, you know, been a 35-year debacle. All these things pre-existed, but if you add all of those decisions that were made, then you get the kind of outcomes that we see today, which is, you know, very little growth, a self-sabotaging political class, which has now led to, you know, people turning to populist alternatives.
1: So what does it look like now to live in Britain? In certain parts, obviously, people are not doing well at all and are very angry. And this is the appeal of Nigel Farage and his far-right party is found mainly in these areas. But what about in London? What is it like to live in London now as an average person?
2: Look, London's a very nice city. You know, my wife's British. We go there quite often. It's great. You know, the problems in London are very, very high housing costs, you know, a low kind of productivity increase, these kinds of problems that come from having a lot of prosperity and not being able to channel that into enough, you know, further growth in the same way that kind of San Francisco or New York would struggle with these kinds of problems. And similarly for Oxford or Cambridge, a lot of southeastern England, you know, these places are doing pretty well. And the problem is kind of costs and affordability. It's outside of a lot of those places where you see the problems come in, where the problem is not that there is too much investment chasing too few houses, but that there is just not very much economic activity going on at all. The UK had very similar kind of post-industrial decline as parts of the US did, but a lot of those places have not recovered in the kind of 40, 50, 30 years since a lot of those industries left. And that's really the root of the problem. That's really what's driving these negative comparisons to other parts of the world. that deindustrialized Britain has really not ever recovered its mojo. And, you know, various prime ministers have come in and have circulated various plans to fix things. But the fact that they rotate every year or two means that a lot of the time, all of that thinking just gets thrown away. And so there has not been a kind of concerted, really deliberate effort, at least since the great financial crisis, to actually try to improve the prospects of places outside of the UK, which is incredibly, incredibly regionally unequal.
1: Yeah. Well, I guess I'm wondering, had there been no Brexit, had they voted it down, would it have substantially changed their fortunes?
2: So Brexit is not the only reason that the UK is where it is right now, but, it hurt, right? So there are estimates that, that the Brexit decision by itself might have knocked 3 or 4 percentage points off of employment, that it might be responsible for a decline of about 12% of business investment, that it might be responsible for 6% of GDP per capita declining. Some people think it's, less than that, maybe 2 to 3%. But again, that's not nothing, right? So, mm-hmm. It is not by itself the only reason that the UK is in the position that it's in, but it certainly didn't help. And that's pretty clear from a lot of the economic estimates that have been done in the last few years.
1: So the big question I think a lot of us here have is the United States on the road to a similar outcome?
2: The U.S. has had really enviable growth compared with the rest of Europe over this period. And there are a few reasons for that. We have deep capital markets, the U.S. dollar is, the reserve currency of the world. We have a lot of talent. And Donald Trump tries kind of hard to knock at the kind of fundamental drivers of growth, whether through tariffs, increasing business uncertainty, trying to turn off immigration. And you see kind of, the stock markets tend to shrug that off. So the determinants of growth seem to be there. But I think that there is a risk that a lot of the actions that are being taken right now won't manifest in kind of short-term growth declines, but could in long-term growth declines, right? Like cutting spending on universities, preventing immigrants from coming in. Those are not the kind of things that affect growth until 20 or 30 years from now when, people who would have had an idea here have it somewhere else. Right now, mm-hmm. we're banking off of the kind of century of innovation, of people who have been here, and all of those processes are going to continue, right? So you're not going to see an immediate decline, but you might see something manifest decades from now.
1: Idrees Kaloun of The Atlantic magazine, where you can read his article comparing Britain to Mississippi. Coming up, a Congolese-born fashion designer is turning heads at the World Cup for dressing the Congo's players in leopard-embellished suits. His designs draw on La Sap, a Congolese tradition of men embracing high fashion. That's next on Press Play.
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1: 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I'm Madeline Brand. In World Cup news, the Democratic Republic of the Congo plays Colombia tonight at SoFi. In their previous match last week, Congo's team looked sharp on the field, holding a star-studded Portuguese team to a 1-1 draw. but they look really sharp off the field. They rolled into Houston for their opening game in dark tailored suits and crisp white shirts that flared in the Texas sunlight. The star of the ensemble, though, is the already iconic leopard print sash that breaks up the silhouette. Silver leopard brooches gleamed on their lapels. And they rocked some cool shades. The suits are by Alvin Mack, a Congolese French designer, and they draw on a cultural tradition in Congo called La Sap. We're going to talk about these suits and La Sap now with Didier Gondola. He's a professor of history and Africana studies at Johns Hopkins University. Welcome.
8: Thank you very much, Madeline. I'm very glad to be with you.
1: Well, I'm glad to have you. What did you think of their suits, their outfits?
8: I think it was really fly. Yeah. I mean, I really love it. I mean, you know, when people think about Congo, you know, they don't really think about fashion. You know, they don't really think about luxury. You know, they think about Ebola. They think about, you know, ethnic conflicts. You know, they think about corruption and so on. This was really kind of a very good example of how you can actually show the positive going on in the country in Congo.
1: Yeah.
8: And I think that the Alvin Mack did a wonderful job. And then the team also followed up, you know, with this equalizing goal against Portugal.
1: Yeah, incredible. Well, let's talk about La Sap, the fashion that they're drawing on, that Alvin Mack is drawing on. And that stands for, as I understand it, La Société des Ambassadeurs et des Personnes Élégantes. Can you
8: exactly.
1: Translate?
8: You said it really well. La Société des Ambianceurs et des Personnes Élégantes, which is actually, it's not an organized society. You know, it's really kind of a movement that started in the diaspora, in the Congolese diaspora in France, mostly, I would say in the late 1970s, but really in earnest in the 1980s, right? So young people coming from Congo and adopting the fashion attire of the Parisian elite or the French elite. And that's really fascinating. You know, a way to kind of remake yourself through fashion. That's exactly what they did. And high fashion at that, you know, high fashion. And basically trying to say, you know, we can actually beat you at on your game. You know, we can actually dress up better than you. We can actually use fashion to express something, you know, to use it as a sort of social skin. And that's what they've been really, really successful at doing since the 1980s, I would say, all the way to 2026.
1: The 1980s. So why the 80s? Because independence was 20 years before.
8: Yeah, independence was 20 years before the 1980s. But of course, you know, I'm a historian, so I look at the long durée. The long durée of La Sap is not the 1980s. It's basically the 1910s, the 1920s, back in the colonial times in Brazzaville and in Kinshasa, the Belgians and the French, you know, with their civilizing mission. There was this idea, you know, that holistically we're going to remake the African man, the Congolese man, you know, spirituality, Christianity, language, education, but also fashion, because the kind of the assumption and the stereotype was that the Congolese people, you know, were villagers, you know, and they would go around naked, you know. So part of the civilizing mission was to basically dress them, you know. And that's really how it started back in the 1910s and the 1920s. You had first Congolese people in those two capitals of Brazzaville and Kinshasa kind of dressing up and imitating the fashion attire of their masters. And then when Congolese started going to Paris to study, or just to Paris to find work back in the 1970s and 1980s, that's really when they brought with them this kind of sartorial exuberance to Paris, and they basically perfected them in the temple of fashion, the temple of La Sap.
1: And it's interesting because there are two countries, might be kind of confusing for people who aren't familiar. There's Republic of the Congo and Democratic Republic of the Congo. And both of them have this La Sap style, correct?
8: Yes, yes, absolutely. Fashion in La Sap developed in those two cities of Brazzaville and Kinshasa. They are the two closest capitals in the world in terms of distance. And they were never separated before colonization. When the Belgians and the French came, you know, they used kind of the river as a natural border, a boundary separating people that were basically the same, right? But initially, La Sap was the same, but starting in the 1970s, kind of it diverged in the sense that in Congo Kinshasa, there was a longtime dictator by the name of Mobutu. He banned the Western suit, the tie, and all of those things. So the sapeurs in Congo Kinshasa, they had to adapt to that.
1: Mm-hmm. Well, let's talk about the influence of Mobutu Sese Seko, the leader of what was then Zaire,
8: yes.
1: And is now the DRC. And why did he adopt this style of wearing a leopard hat, which now has become imitated with, as we see, the men's soccer team wearing these leopard sashes on their suits? What is the significance of the leopard print?
8: Well, you know, in the post-colonial times, really the first Congolese leader to be associated with the leopard hat was Patrice Lumumba and not Mobutu. Mobutu was like a sort of lieutenant of Patrice Lumumba. Patrice Lumumba was Congo's first prime minister. He was assassinated in January 1961. For Lumumba, it was a sort of a tribal emblem, totemic emblem of authority, of power, of wisdom. And the leopard really signifies that in Congo culture. And then we see that Mobutu basically tried to kind of adopt, you know, kind of the legacy of Patrice Lumumba, even though he participated in his elimination and his assassination. So he kind of adopted that, appropriated that to really mean authority. That's unquestionable, and also wisdom, even though to some degree he lacked that wisdom, you know.
1: So interesting. And now the team is called Le Leopard. Well, there's another highly visible sapeur. You mentioned Patrice Lumumba. This sapeur in the crowd at DRC games dresses like Patrice Lumumba. He's an impersonator, and he stands perfectly still with his arm in the air, pretending to be a statue for the entire match, which is incredible. And he's dressed in a bright, colorful suit. And as I understand it, the team said he was part of the team so he could get into the United States.
8: You know, in Congo, everything has to do with la sap, with high fashion, because Congolese people, it's almost like they are naturally inherently elegant, they are dandies, you know. So here again, we have a sort of a hybrid representation of politics mixed with fashion, you know, because Patrice Lumumba is, you know, he's, I would say, kind of the George Washington of Congo. He's kind of the founding father, you know, but his life was cut short, unfortunately. And there is also kind of this nostalgia that, you know, if we had Patrice Lumumba, maybe Congo would be better off.
1: Right. You've written about Congolese masculinity. What is the relationship between the sapeur, la sap, and masculinity?
8: I think the connection is very direct, because as I mentioned to you earlier, one of the elements of the civilizing mission of the Belgians, but also to some degree of the French in the other Congo, but the Belgians were extremely paternalistic. The idea was the Congolese was a child, you know, he could never actually become an adult, you know. The Belgians used to say that the Congolese were les grands enfants, you know, the big kids, you know. So part of sapping, if I can use that term, is really kind of to challenge those images that we are kids. Masculinity is really attached to this idea of fashion, of la sap, kind of a sort of distinguishing yourself from women, but also from kids at the same time, and showing some kind of success. And there is also the idea that we aspire to be, to remake ourselves, you know, through fashion, you know, to acquire this kind of social skin, right? Because we still a very poor country, you know, the majority of the Congolese people live with $2 a day.
1: Are you a sapeur?
8: I am not. I cannot afford it, unfortunately. If I could, I would be a sapeur, but you know, you got to afford it, right? Yeah.
1: But I guess they found a way, though, right?
8: Yeah, it's not just a matter of affording, but it's also a matter of being a sort of ventriloquist, you know, making the clothes that you wear to make them talk, right? You know, it's like Coco Chanel, who used to say that a fashionable woman should be able to wear the, you know, the uniform of her maid and look fashionable, right? That's exactly what La Sabie is. We can wear anything, but it's, you cannot imitate, you know, because it's totally different. So it's the body that really gives shape to the clothes. It's the way you move, the way you dance, and so on. So it's really an art. I would say it's an art, definitely.
1: Well, thank you so much for talking about this. I learned so much. It was so interesting. And now I feel like I need to step up my fashion game.
8: Oh, you should.
1: Didier Gondola, Professor of History and Africana Studies at Johns Hopkins University.

0: Uber and Lyft use dynamic pricing so that two people going to and from the same places can be charged different rates.
1: Everyone gets a little bit of a different price, and when you speak to the companies, they say, well, that's because of supply and demand and marketplace conditions and all of that. But we saw a lot of different things that really influence or change the final net price that people saw, and that really varied depending on who you are.
0: An investigation into exactly how that works next on Press Play.
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1: Uber is just scamming passengers right now, and everybody needs to know. 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
0: Yes, Uber and Lyft are charging more these days, and they're charging some people more than others. Imagine you and a friend open the same app at the same time and request the same ride. You expect the same fare, right? Well, maybe not. A months-long investigation from Consumer Reports found the price difference could be as much as 50%. Plus, Uber and Lyft can track our behavior to determine exactly what to charge. So let's say you go to the airport a lot or you pick your kid up from daycare every day, you could be paying more. These two companies use algorithms to determine factors like whether you'll wait for a lower fare or how badly you need a ride. Joining me now is Derek Kravitz. He's an investigative reporter for Consumer Reports and he led the research. Hello.
5: Hi.
0: Well, one of the experiments you did was to have your volunteers order a car from the same place at the same time. Tell us more about what happened.
5: Yeah, so we had nearly 175 people across the country order rides, or look at rides rather, at the same time, and basically screenshot their phones and then send us those fare screens. Also with a lot of demographic and usage info and other things so we could figure out why they're getting the price that they saw and how that compared with everyone else. For every given route, we had between 33 and 65 people looking at the same ride at the same time. And then we also did an in-person test. So we had people in Portland, Oregon, all take the same ride together from one place to the next with a predetermined group of volunteer drivers. And so we all matched together. And then we compared receipts, the rider receipts and the driver receipts, so we could figure out how much the driver is taking from each fare.
0: Mm. Okay. And what did you find in terms of how much these companies were charging each person for the same ride?
5: So when we looked at the data, we saw the median, so the middle, difference between the lowest price groups and the highest price groups of 50% across all 30 routes that we looked at across the country. 50%, that's a big number, right? So that's that can add up to real money. In some cases, we saw as high as 163%. On the low end, we saw 19%. But basically, everyone gets a little bit of a different price. And when you speak to the companies, they say, well, that's because of supply and demand and marketplace conditions and all of that. But we saw a lot of different types of promos and discounts and things that really influence or change the final net price that people saw. And that really varied depending on who you are.
0: Okay, tease that out for me. Depending on who you are, how do they know who you are and how much you're willing to pay?
5: Right. So both companies say they do not personalize base fares, so the core price of something, but they do personalize promos and discounts. So they can use anything in your account, right? And also how you interact with the phone. So your account information has a lot of rich information, including your ride history is the biggest predictor of how much you might pay in terms of all tech companies. Your order history is a powerful tool at their disposal. But in addition, it's also how you interact with the app. So when you open it, they can monitor all the different ways that you use the app, how fast you type, how accurately you type, the precise angle you hold the phone, and any deviation from the norm. Even using the accelerometer in the phone, if you have an iPhone, that can measure your walking pattern and infer from that your height, your weight, your body type.
0: Really? So even how you hold the phone tells them like a little bit about you? What does it tell them?
5: So in that case, we looked at patents, and so we got the full sort of breakdown in the architecture of it. For the precise angle, it's basically any deviation from the norm. So like if for whatever reason you're holding your phone at a weird angle and you're doing something different from how you normally would do it, they register that. And they say, well, that could be something, you know, you're in desperation or you need something, and thus we're going to react differently to you. Not necessarily with a price, but maybe your user experiences, as they might call it.
0: Well, I guess I'm wondering exactly how much they know in terms of, do they know your income? Do they know your race? Do they know your sex? Do they know your age? Do they know, I don't know, what you spend your money on, whether you would be more likely to spend it on luxuries or necessities or, I don't know, all those kinds of things. Do they know any of that?
5: Yes. And the short answer is yes. tech companies have a huge amount of data at their disposal, and the behavior data is a really great and powerful predictor, of course, of who you are. Uber's patents actually say this example directly. If you're a single working parent and you drop off your child at daycare and then you go to your place of employment, a corporate headquarters right after, they can infer your age, your gender, and the ages of your children. And so they also buy information from data brokers. A lot of tech companies do this, where they sort of marry or join that data with your account information. They can get a lot of really valuable insights off of that. You know, when they talk about how they use that data, they usually describe it as, oh, that's for marketing or trust and safety or other departments, not necessarily pricing. But promotions and discounts is wild, wild west, right, for tech companies. They can pretty much do whatever they want in terms of personalization there. And there's really no regulation saying they can't.
0: I have had that experience where I am next to someone, my partner, who earns more money than I do. And we tried this out. We ordered the same ride and he was charged a lot more than I was charged for the exact same ride.
5: There's been peer-reviewed research that has shown that folks that are ordering Uber or Lyft from an airport to an expensive hotel downtown, those that are ordering to the more expensive hotel are paying more. And, you know, by order of magnitude, $100 more per night room rate, the higher you go, the more they'll pay. And then same thing, another group of researchers in Chicago found similar things when they were looking at zip codes of poorer non-white neighborhoods in that city. And the increased fares there sort of indicating that they need those rides more and there's less demand there.
0: Is it true that they can tell how much battery is left on your phone and charge you more if you have less battery?
5: So both companies are pretty insistent that they don't use battery life as an indicator of how desperate you are for a ride. They've faced a lot of blowback from a report or two about that. We didn't find any evidence of that.
0: It is illegal to discriminate on the basis of sex or race. And so how do they get around that when they say, oh, we're charging higher to go to this certain neighborhood where, let's say, more Black people live, or we're charging this person who's a woman more because it's late at night and she's afraid to walk home?
5: Right. So both companies do say that those studies are fundamentally flawed, that they don't discriminate based on what you would call protected characteristics, right? So gender, race, things like that. But they can infer a lot about you in terms of your willingness to pay. That's a common phrase that a lot of tech companies and marketers use. Basically, how much you're willing to pay for that ride and how much more you'd be willing to pay than anyone else. Sometimes that score overlaps with your socioeconomic or your demographic information, meaning that it can be a proxy for race or gender or income. And that's the rub, right? That's where regulators are really starting to home in on and figure out what do we need to do to address this?
0: So this is on regulators' radar.
5: In short, regulators are circling algorithmic pricing as a area that they want to, you know, either introduce legislation or begin enforcing. Two states have passed algorithmic pricing bans for grocery stores in the last few months, Connecticut and Maryland, in response to, at least partially in response to an investigation we did on Instacart and variable pricing. They're basically a souped up A-B testing they were doing on millions of customers. And so you're starting to see states start to tackle this. And plus, the FTC and the House Oversight Committee are also looking into this.
0: So at the top of this, we heard a bunch of people on social media complaining about the high prices. What

0: that since Uber's IPO, they have basically increased prices, kept driver pay the same, and the profits have just quadrupled in just 6 years for that company. Lyft has gone from a net loss to a profit in that time period. So for both companies' bottom lines, this is paying off handsomely.
1: What's the average pay of an Uber or Lyft driver?
0: So when we worked with all of our volunteer drivers in Portland, Oregon, a lot of them said that, you know, when they started with Uber and Lyft, they got these huge sign-on bonuses, you know, $1,000, $2,500, and really got really good perks and incentives for driving a certain number of hours or a certain number of days. Now they say that those sign-on bonuses have disappeared and those perks have disappeared, and basically that their pay hasn't kept up with the last 5, 6, 7 years that they've been driving. And instead of making, you know, $60,000-$65,000 a year in gross income, a lot of them were saying that they're, you know, $30,000-$40,000 a year. They say it's unsustainable. And with Waymo and automated vehicles, they say it's going to become even less so.
1: Why is that? Because there'll be just more competition driving down the prices?
0: Yes. We spoke to one rider who, you know, really enjoys Waymo more than having a human driver, because he doesn't feel like he has to interact, and also feels bad for human drivers getting such low wages. So there is a segment of people that actually enjoy the automated vehicle experience.
1: And do Waymo cars also offer algorithmic pricing? Do they also say, okay, I'm going to charge this person this and this person that, or is it more uniform?
0: We haven't investigated Waymo. I can tell you that from other sort of automated vehicle research we've done, the amount of tech and the amount of algorithmic sort of pricing and insights that they can derive from your ride is huge. I mean, that's also rental cars, leased vehicles.
1: And even your own car. Your own car can also be collecting data on you.
0: Yes, we've done a big sort of how-to explainer in terms of how to look at the data that your car collects on you. It can go to third parties. They can go to data brokers or others that can then use that information for marketing and ad tech and things like that.
1: Oh my gosh. Okay. So now that we have all this information, what do we do about it? How can we, if we do use Uber or Lyft, what can we do?
0: One thing we advise people, and you know, it's hard in this day and age with, you know, tech in our pocket and us wanting to, you know, do things immediately, but go slow and sort of be deliberate about your choices. You know, choosing an Uber or Lyft or public transit or some other option. There are two new competitors trying to break into this duopoly, this heavy market share between Uber and Lyft. One is called Empower and the other one is called Tada, Singaporean company that is just launching here in New York City. All to say, you know, take your time and really evaluate the different offers and the different prices that you see and do some comparison shopping. The only issue with Uber and Lyft is that there's only two major market participants. So it can be a little bit more challenging, but you know, also just take your time. Even if you see a flash promo where it expires in 15 minutes, really think about, is this deal worth it? And is that price commensurate with the ride? And does it make a lot of sense for me?
1: Well, I guess you in New York, you can take a yellow cab. You can just go on the corner and hail one in the old-fashioned way.
0: Or public transit, which in many cases with traffic congestion here,
1: is faster.
0: It's actually much faster. Yep.
1: Or you could walk.
0: Yes.
1: That's a
0: big
1: free
0: one too.
1: Derek Kravitz, investigative reporter, and you can find his research at consumerreports.org. Derek, thank you.
0: Thank you.
1: In the 1 o'clock hour, a bipartisan bill intended to bring down home prices by building a lot more housing is headed for a final vote in the House. Hear all about it on All Things Considered right here on 89.9 KCRW. Coming up, people who scour listings and look at apartments for you so you don't have to. They're not realtors, but they are adept at parsing listings. That's next on Press Play.
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2: There is a growing cottage industry of influencers posting video tours of available units for those of us too tired, too busy, or maybe too lazy to go visit them ourselves. Most of these rental scouts are not licensed realtors. They're amateurs who've learned how to parse listings across multiple housing sites to find hidden gems. The Los Angeles Times recently wrote about this trend. We were intrigued, and so we reached out to one of the rental scouts. Her name is Anna Catherine Scanlon, and she's here to tell us how it works. Welcome.
8: Hi there. Thanks for having me.
2: Great to have you. Well, how did you get into this business?
8: You know, I started LA Apartment Scout because I was just passionate about apartment hunting. I have lived in about a dozen places in my life and so have become sort of a finding apartments expert, as an always renter myself. Mm-hmm. And having been in LA for 5 years, have found lots of apartments for friends who've moved here over the years. And the last one I found, I had a friend who was moving back from Texas. She needed an apartment quickly. She couldn't find anything. She'd seen lots of terrible units, bad listing photos, etc. So she reached out to me, and I found quickly a spectacular studio in Los Feliz. Went to go tour for her. She signed immediately. And as I was driving home, I had sort of a light bulb moment where I realized that what I love doing, which is apartment hunting, apartment scouting, touring units, is something that a lot of renters find really overwhelming and exhausting. And yeah. I thought that that was a niche that I could fill.
2: What's your approach to finding great apartments?
8: You know, it's a combination of just having the experience of knowing how to search the, you know, kind of dozen major listing sites that are out there without getting kind of cross-eyed from exhaustion. Mm-hmm. You know, knowing kind of what types of units are on what available sites, knowing what neighborhoods to look in, and even kind of what specific streets. I mean, I focus specifically mainly on historic apartments, which is something that I think there's a really underserved market for here in LA. And a lot of that has to do with knowing, you know, where the historic housing stock is, you know, what neighborhoods are more likely to have those kinds of units, even on a street by street basis. So it's a combination of just, frankly, being good at the internet and kind of having the expertise of knowing how to search, and also combining that with a knowledge of, you know, boots on the ground, where things are in the city.
2: Okay, so walk me through how it works. Let's say you find a possible gem. Do you call up the landlord, and how do you identify yourself? Do you say you're looking for the apartment? Do you say you're looking for a friend? How does it work?
8: Yeah, I'll typically say that I'm working. Frequently, I'll say I'm working as a relocation assistant, because I think that's the most comparable thing. You mentioned that, you know, as someone who's not a licensed real estate agent, I am often helping people who are moving from, you know, out of state, or who are moving from across the city but don't have time to look during their day jobs. And so I think the comparable thing in terms of touring units is helping folks as sort of a relocation assistant. So I'll often say I'll reaching out on behalf of a client as a relocation assistant to tour the unit so that I can show the person who's not able to be there.
2: And then when you get there, do you usually find what you're expecting? Is it
8: That's a really good question.
2: Or is it kind of sometimes a disappointment?
8: I think that's one of the things that, yeah, I mean, that's one of the things I think people really love about working with me, is that, you know, there's so many listing sites, and sometimes the photos are accurate, sometimes the photos are terrible, and then you get there and it's like actually an incredible hidden gem. Sometimes you see listing photos that are mostly, you know, AI generated, mm-hmm. and then you get there and you realize it looks nothing like what the photos show you. So it really depends. I mean, I think part of my expertise and why people like to work with me is because I have a pretty good sixth sense looking at listings online if I feel like it's going to be worth touring. But yeah, I mean, that's a huge part of the nature of renting online and looking online is knowing how to parse, you know, photos from reality. And sometimes you do just have to show up. And again, that's a huge part of why I love doing what I do.
2: What's a deal breaker? What are some of the most hideous aspects of apartments that you're like, absolutely new?
8: That's a really good question. You know, I mean, again, my business focuses mainly specifically on historic apartments, and I work with clients who are interested in, you know, Spanish Revival or Craftsman or mid-century modern units that have character and that reflect the beauty of the city that we live in. I do work with clients who, you know, are open to anything with character. And basically what I tell folks is, look, I just don't do anything where it's horrible gray laminate floors. I don't do anything that's totally soulless. I don't do anything that looks like it was designed by a computer. You know, no human interaction in the making of this home. So, you know, I think a deal breaker for me in terms of looking is I like to look for apartments that feel like they have character and feel like a place that people would feel inspired to live in.
2: And then on the client end, what do they have to pay you to get your expertise?
8: It depends on the client. It depends on kind of the intensity of the search. But the way that I talk about it is, you know, as a renter myself, I try to make sure that my rates are always affordable to renters in Los Angeles.
2: So do you take a percentage?
8: I don't take a percentage. No, I mean, that's very much, you know, kind of crossing into real estate territory. So it's no commission for finding an apartment. I work as a consultant.
2: Okay. So they will hire you for a set amount.
8: Yes. They'll hire me for, typically it's a set amount of time. Most of my searches are conducted on a weekly basis. And then, you know, renewable for as many weeks as it takes to find an apartment. Sometimes people are really picky. And so searches can go on for, you know, weeks and weeks. Sometimes people are on a deadline and they're like, I got to be in an apartment in 2 weeks. This is what I really want. But this is, you know, the menu of things that I'm looking for. And, you know, we'll do a week search and find something on, you know, day three or four.
2: But is it a renter's market or a landlord's market?
8: Ooh, that's a good question. I mean, I think it really depends on, again, kind of what you're looking for. I mean, one thing I always say is, like, if you want to find an apartment in LA, you can find an apartment in LA tomorrow, today, right now. There are always units to rent in Los Angeles, but it depends on, again, what is important to you. If you want to find a place that is historic or that has character or that, you know, is at a really competitive price point, but also has a beautiful Art Deco tile bathroom. You know, those are things that are rarer and harder to find. And particularly where I love to help people because those units, you know, the ones that I specialize in can move incredibly quickly. So I would say it's both and depends.
2: Yeah. So, I mean, a good apartment as the one you just described with some vintage touches in a nice neighborhood, a one bedroom is around what price point?
8: You know, again, I mean, I wish I could say it just depends radically on so many different factors, from the location to what the landlord decides to the various amenities that are included. You know, I mean, it depends on the size, obviously. The first video that I did where I found the unit from my friend in Los Feliz, it was a studio. It was rented at $1,900, and that was an incredible, you know, I hate to say it, but an incredibly affordable price for how beautiful the unit was and being a few, you know, kind of blocks from the main strip in Los Feliz. It can range anywhere from, you know, around the 2000 mark to, you know, 4000 plus for, you know, 1, 2, 3 bedrooms, really depending on what the unit has to offer. And obviously, you know, location is everything in real estate. So there are areas where it's vastly more expensive and areas where it's much more affordable, like Koreatown, where the big trade-off is there's a ton of historic, beautiful units in Koreatown, but the vast majority of them, no parking. And that's a deal breaker for a lot of people.
2: In LA.
8: Which makes sense.
2: What
8: in Los Angeles.
2: What do you do?
8: Yeah, exactly.
2: Where are undiscovered gems? Like, which neighborhoods are people not looking in and they should?
8: Yeah, it's funny because I have so many people that are like, I want to live in Silver Lake. And I'm like, yep, you and millions of other people in LA. I think there's tons. I think there's places, you know, over here closer to the west side, like Lamart Park. I think there's places like Frogtown, which is very close to, you know, Echo Park, Silver Lake, Los Feliz that people don't often look at. I think there are parts of, you know, places like El Sereno and Mount Washington and Eagle Rock, which are close to more maybe in-demand areas like Highland Park. So I often, you know, when I'm looking for clients who will say, I want to live in, you know, Culver City, I'll say, okay, what about Palms? What about Sawtelle? You know, there's lots of beautiful areas that are not the places that people might immediately think of that are still kind of in the radius. So those are often where I'll sort of expand the search.
2: Do you think you might become a realtor?
8: It's definitely something that I've considered, and there's obviously a lot that can be done once you are a licensed real estate agent that's not accessible to me. Like, I don't do any commission stuff. I don't work with applications or negotiate, you know, for my clients with landlords, et cetera. So there's a lot that opens up to you when you work as a real estate agent.
2: What do realtors think of you?
8: I've interacted with a couple so far. It's interesting because it's usually like, oh, huh, that's interesting. You know, unlike in Los Angeles, I'm originally from the East Coast, and a lot of East Coast cities have set up that I don't totally understand because I've never worked with a real estate agent for a rental. But, you know, there's like brokers and there's layers to it in terms of if you're renting in New York or Chicago, where you kind of have to go through a real estate agent in the process of even renting. In LA, that's really not the case. I think most renters do not engage a real estate agent. So typically on the rental side, the real estate agents are working on behalf of the landlords or working with property managers or what have you. So far, my interactions have all been, you know, positive and kind of inquisitive. You know, I view what I'm doing as helping connect, you know, passionate, motivated renters to apartments that they might not otherwise find. So hopefully that's beneficial for everyone.
2: Well, thanks for coming in and thanks for explaining what you do.
8: Well, thank you so much for having me. Great to be here.
2: That's Anna Catherine Scanlon, a rental scout based in LA. Her TikTok is called LA Apartment Scout. And that'll do it for us today on Press Play. I'm Madeline Brand. Thanks for listening. I'll be back with you again tomorrow.
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10: 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And KCRY, Mojave. 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I'm Christine Comito. Stay with me. The latest from NPR News is coming up. It's 1 o'clock.
11: Bigger picture, the market just continues to oscillate between AI is going to be great and then dissolve one big bubble.
12: Fears about artificial intelligence have sent the tech-heavy NASDAQ down for a second day.
13: For Tuesday, June 23rd, it's All Things Considered from NPR News.
12: I'm Juana Summers.
13: And I'm Scott Detrow. A federal judge ruled the Trump administration's data system to verify voters violated the law.
14: Congress has made clear time and again that it does not want the government to create massive national databases with all of our data in it.
12: And President Trump has made his presence known at a number of sporting events.
13: A look at how U.S. politicians have hitched their wagons to major games.
15: President Taft throwing out the first pitch of a baseball game in 1910. I think that started it all.
12: Plus, a unique wedding custom in Philadelphia.
13: That story and more coming up after this newscast.
16: Live from NPR News in Washington, I'm Kristen Wright. The Senate has passed a resolution to remove U.S. armed forces from hostilities with Iran. The House has already passed the measure. President Trump is touring a Mack Trucks plant in the swing state of Pennsylvania today. He's talking about affordability and American workers at the facility near Allentown.
17: At long last, you finally have a president who is putting workers first, putting Pennsylvania first, and putting America first. We're doing that, and we're doing it like nobody's ever seen before.
16: The visit comes as inflation has reached its highest level in more than 3 years. Gas prices have fallen some, but are still about a dollar higher than before the U.S. launched the war with Iran. The International Maritime Organization says it's beginning an operation to evacuate more than 11,000 seafarers who've been stranded on ships in the Persian Gulf because of the Iran war. The Maritime Authority says it has secured the necessary guarantees to support the operation. NPR's Jackie Northam reports.
18: The IMO has been working on evacuation plans for thousands of seafarers since the war in Iran began in late February. It's only now that Iran and the U.S. have an interim peace agreement that the operation can move ahead. In a statement, IMO Secretary General Arsenio Dominguez says the large-scale operation will be carried out in close cooperation with Iran, Oman, all other coastal states in the Gulf region, as well as the U.S. and the maritime industry. Attached to his statement is a notice from Oman saying it will provide a temporary maritime corridor for ships carrying the seafarers, and the evacuation will be phased to avoid collisions. Jackie Northam, NPR News.
16: The Supreme Court has ruled that a Louisiana man cannot seek financial damages for having his religious liberty violated while in prison. NPR's Jason DeRose reports today's 6-3 decision fell along ideological lines.
19: Damon Landor is a practicing Rastafarian, and while incarcerated in Louisiana, state prison officials forcibly cut off his dreadlocks. The haircut violated Landor's religious beliefs. That was not in dispute. But the court majority ruled the Religious Land Use and Institutionalized Persons Act, under which the case was brought, can't be used to hold prison officials financially responsible, even if they violate inmates' rights. In her dissent, Justice Ketanji Brown Jackson wrote that the ruling means, quote, prisoners who suffer violations of their religious freedom in state prisons, no matter how blatant, will often be left remediless. Jason DeRose, NPR News.
16: It's primary election day in Maryland, New York, and Utah. Voters are deciding on congressional races and other offices. Democrats trying to flip seats to get back power in Congress. 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Europe is sweltering through a major heat wave. Temperatures well over 100 degrees are shattering records on the planet's fastest warming continent. Rebecca Rossman is on a walk in Paris today.
20: It feels like you're just walking in an oven here. But the city has installed these stands all over. And basically, if you just press this button here, it sprays a mist of really refreshing water. So that's one way people are cooling off today.
16: Rebecca Rossman reporting. Records continue to be broken at the World Cup. As NPR's William Jones reports, today it was the turn of Portugal's Cristiano Ronaldo.
21: After a frustrating, scoreless first game, Ronaldo netted twice as Portugal routed Uzbekistan. He became the first player to score in six successive World Cups. Ronaldo is among an array of stars who are already electrifying this World Cup, with Argentina's Lionel Messi, France's Kylian Mbappe, and Norway's Erling Haaland all among the goals. And this afternoon, another of the world's best strikers, Harry Kane, will have the chance to add to his tally as his England team play Ghana. William Jones, NPR News.
16: Repeating our top story, the Senate has passed a resolution to remove U.S. armed forces from hostilities with Iran. The House similarly approved a war powers resolution calling for Trump to end the war earlier this month. Both votes are largely symbolic. I'm Kristen Wright, NPR News from Washington.
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13: It's All Things Considered from NPR News. I'm Scott Detrow.
12: And I'm Juana Summers. Tech stocks have had a rough ride lately. The tech-heavy NASDAQ fell for a second day in a row as investors seem to be questioning whether AI can live up to its hype. NPR tech correspondent John Ruich is here with more. Hi there.
0: Hey, Juana.
12: So, John, tell me, what's fueling the sell-off? I mean, do investors suddenly not believe in AI anymore?
0: It's a little more complicated than that. It's what they call a risk-off moment when it comes to AI in the stock market. It's kind of a fancy way of saying investors are getting jittery about AI spending. There has been a massive investment boom. Well over $1 trillion has been poured into AI in recent years to buy chips, to build AI data centers, to hire top talent. And while more and more people are using AI, the jury is just still out as to whether or not all that investment is going to pay off. I spoke to Gil Luria about this. He's the head of technology research at the financial services firm D.A. Davidson.
11: Bigger picture, the market just continues to oscillate between AI is going to be great and increase productivity and all these companies are going to win and AI is a big waste of time and it's not worth the return on investment and this is all one big bubble.
0: Today, there was a sell-off in a lot of the big AI-related tech stocks. NVIDIA, AMD, Intel, they all make chips, and they all dropped between 4 and 6%. Google was down. One of the biggest losers today was the memory chip company Micron. It plunged over 13%. This comes before an earnings report tomorrow.
12: That's really interesting. Are investors expecting bad news from Micron?
0: Not necessarily. You know, Micron's had a ridiculously good run in the past 12 months. The stock's up. It had risen about 800% up to today. But the memory chips that Micron makes sit beside those made by NVIDIA and AMD. They're crucial to the AI boom. There's a global shortage of memory chips now, and so prices for those chips have skyrocketed. That's driving up prices of computers, even things like smartphones. So investors are going to be watching closely tomorrow for signs that demand remains strong for Micron's chips as sort of a proxy for whether the AI boom is going to continue. You know, a couple weeks ago, the chipmaker Broadcom reported earnings that were actually good. They beat expectations, but they spooked the market because they kept their outlook for the full year the same, and that triggered a multi-day tech stock sell-off. This is just kind of the new normal, right, with an anxious stock market. Mark Vina, the CEO of Smart Tech Research, says investors are just waiting and watching for signs that AI is going to pay off.
1: The market is starting to kind of digest all of this and saying, well, you know, are we going to start to see returns?
0: And on top of it all, the Fed signaled last week that they may raise interest rates. So the prospect of higher borrowing rates is also weighing on stocks.
12: And as you've been reporting, two major AI companies are heading to the stock market with IPOs later this year. What do all of these jitters mean for those IPOs?
0: Well, they're not. It's not ideal. Elon Musk's aerospace company SpaceX had a record-breaking initial public offering a couple weeks ago, and its shares skyrocketed after their debut on June 12th. You know, they've since fallen back down to earth a bit. Some analysts say the company's valuation at around $2 trillion is just too high. But later this year, yeah, we expect to see IPOs from two of the biggest players in AI, Anthropic, which makes the Claude AI models, and OpenAI, the maker of ChatGPT. There is genuine excitement about AI and about these companies. There's investor interest. But a jittery market just isn't great, especially one where investors are questioning whether AI is going to live up to all the hype.
12: That is NPR's John Ruich. Thank you, John.
0: You bet.
12: And a note that Google and Anthropic are financial supporters of NPR. Now to what could be the oldest cold case ever, DNA taken from a previously unknown Continental soldier who was killed in the Revolutionary War has been tied to his living relatives. NPR's Scott Newman has the story.
3: Earlier this year, 71-year-old Nancy White found out that she and her two sisters were distant relatives of a soldier who died at the Battle of Camden in South Carolina in 1780. White and her sisters had studied the family's genealogy, but the news still came as a surprise.
4: This is absolutely a miraculous discovery for us.
3: White and her sisters are related to Private John Pumphrey, who enlisted in the Continental Army in Maryland in 1777 while still in his teens. His remains were uncovered at Camden by University of South Carolina archaeologists in 2022, along with the remains of 13 other people.
4: We were told that the soldier would be our fourth great uncle.
3: That's the news they got from Allison Peacock, president of FHD Forensics. Her company matches DNA with historical genealogy records to identify unknown human remains. Peacock says, to the best of her knowledge, Private Pumphrey is the oldest John Doe ever identified with genetic genealogy. She says she and her team were blown away by the 20,000 or so matches for living relatives.
2: We really assumed that with the genetic distance between the living people and the person that died, there's so many extra generations in there. We weren't sure there was going to be enough DNA relatedness left to measure.
3: Military historian Rick Wise says Pumphrey was there at many of the toughest moments for General George Washington's army. He fought on battlefields in Pennsylvania and New Jersey, and he wintered at Valley Forge in Morristown. But the Battle of Camden was one of the biggest American defeats of the war. It was there that Pumphrey and his brothers in arms made their final stand.
5: The oldest man in that grave was somewhere in his 30s or 40s, probably their non-commissioned officer who held them, and they died for each other.
3: Private Pumphrey was one of America's earliest unknown soldiers. Now, thanks to modern DNA technology, we know a little bit more about how he lived and died. Scott Newman, NPR News.
6: Philadelphia is home to a unique wedding custom that most people outside of the city haven't heard of. Reporter Justin Cramon takes us to the largely Italian-American neighborhood of Packer Park.
7: Every few weeks in the warmer seasons, streets are closed here, not for festivals or bike races, but a particular tradition with over a century of history, the South Philly Serenade. The week before a wedding, the groom-to-be will sing to his bride in front of her parents' home. And these parties have gotten big. Friends, neighbors, family, more guests than the actual wedding. The stakes are high. Some say the wedding will be called off if the groom doesn't give a good performance. Dominique Melillo, a lawyer, grew up watching videos of her parents' and aunt's serenades, which she says looked super fun.
8: I wanted a serenade, but I didn't want to get married.
7: Until in 2020, she met Will Kristen, a project manager.
25: There was just such an immediate comfort. We couldn't stop talking to each other.
7: They shared values like the importance of family and concerns about the world. They enjoyed spending quiet time together.
8: Like, I'll do crossword puzzles and he'll be playing a game and we just sit there with each other.
7: They got engaged. But one issue. Kristen grew up in a Philly suburb about 10 miles away and had never heard of South Philly serenades. They're loosely based on a Southern Italian tradition that immigrants brought to the U.S. in the 19th century, then revived in the second wave of Italian immigration after World War II. Upholding this tradition means Kristen has his work cut out for him. He's kept the song he'll sing to Melillo a secret, and he's kind of a quiet guy. But deep in his heart...
25: I actually love to sing. I'd really like to crush, if I'm being honest.
7: So the bar is set high on the night of the serenade party in late April, as guests gather outside on this block in Packer Park. It's a neighborhood steeped in tradition. Houses often pass down through families. Everyone knows each other. Singer Vito Lombardo warms up the crowd. Melillo's dad was a police captain. He died in 2020 of COVID. And at her childhood home, her mom, Kimberly Melillo, is remembering when he did their serenade around 35 years ago.
26: I had a mandolin player, an accordion player, and the man just sang, and my husband sang.
7: So this family ritual has particular importance.
26: You need this. You need people to see each other under good circumstances.
7: But there's an issue with the circumstances today.
26: The weather is terrible. It did me dirty.
7: It's pouring, so she's tented the whole street. Outside, under that tent, the bride, Dominique Melillo, says she expects Kristen to pull off the song. But
8: if he fails, that's it.
7: Soon the DJ, John Luciano, a serenade veteran known to everyone here as Johnny Luch, starts playing the music in his set.
27: We stood and talked like this before.
7: Melillo and Kristen enjoy a dance together, and then it's time.
27: All right, guys. The reason why we're here.
7: Melillo sits on a chair, and Kristen takes the microphone, facing her in front of a crowd of around 100 people.
28: Thanks for being here.
7: He looks a little anxious. And then, the music begins. And Kristen, well, he starts singing.
28: You make me feel so young. You make me feel so spring has sprung.
7: And he's really good.
25: Honestly, as soon as DJ Johnny Luch handed me the mic,
9: I was like, all right, like, this is cool.
8: I could tell that he was nervous, but then he kind of got comfortable because he stopped looking at me.
7: Before long, he's singing the final notes. For Melillo, it feels good to be in our community this way.
8: It's like comforting to know that this same thing has been happening despite anything else that's going on. It's like everyone gets to just have a good time.
7: Afterward, Kristen says he was grateful to be let into his future wife's tradition.
9: She helps me enjoy life. And in that moment, singing up there, I was like, man, like, she's doing it again.
7: Despite the rainy weather, Melillo says it all came together.
8: It's just perfect. I couldn't have asked for a better serenade.
7: For NPR News, I'm Justin Cramon in Philadelphia.
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3: Don't go anywhere. We've got more NPR news coming up for you right here on KCRW. Later in this hour, we'll take a look at primaries in New York, where the district represented by Republican Mike Lawler is a toss-up. Democrats are circling his position, hoping to gain control of Congress. We'll also take a look at Red Cross volunteers over in Phoenix, Arizona. They're hoping to curb indoor heat-related deaths in mobile homes. These stories are coming up in about 15 minutes right here on member-supported 89.9 KCRW.
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9: From NPR News, this is All Things Considered. I'm Juana Summers.
1: And I'm Scott Detrow. Game 3 of the 2001 World Series took place at Yankee Stadium.
10: For tonight's ceremonial first pitch, and please welcome the President of the United States.
1: It was still just weeks after the 9/11 terror attacks. The World Trade Center ruins were still smoldering.
10: Thank you, Mr. President.
1: And as President George W. Bush confidently strode to the top of the mound wearing an FDNY quarter zip to throw out the first pitch, the New York crowd unleashed a loud, cathartic roar. That's all to say, American politicians have long hitched their wagons to major sporting events and tried to harness them into a bigger cultural moment, or maybe just a way to better relate to voters. Though it has felt like a lot recently, especially as President Trump has made his presence felt in soccer, in basketball, and of course with that UFC fight on the White House lawn. One person who thinks a lot about the politics of sports is University of Richmond political scientist Dan Palazzolo. Dan, welcome.
11: Thanks for having me, Scott.
1: So let's start with something that I think we can all agree was a lot different than that 9/11 moment that we just heard, and that is the UFC fight on the White House lawn that took place on President Trump's birthday, just ahead of the 250th anniversary of the country. What was your reaction to watching that, to seeing that play out?
11: This was a case, I think, where the president is celebrating his birthday, so it's a personal moment, doing something that he enjoys. But doing something that actually turned out to be somewhat divisive, mm-hmm. especially when Josh Hokit made his remarks about Michelle Obama. Mm-hmm. But even more of that, the kind of spectacle, he's clearly playing to his base if there was a political intention at all. And it was quite spectacular by comparison.
1: What are other high-profile moments of presidents and sports that come to mind in between that Bush 9/11 moment we heard and what Trump's been doing?
11: Yeah. You know, on the first real big example is President Taft throwing out the first pitch of a baseball game in 1910. I think that started it all. We think of like President Obama wanting to predict the outcome of March Madness and engaging in that sort of event. We also think of moments where presidents invite teams to the White House, which traditionally has been a unifying moment, but even with, in the case of President Trump, has been divisive as well.
1: A lot of NBA teams in particular have said they're just not going to come and meet him. What do you think makes the kind of political sports marriage most successful? Because I think at the same time that we have seen Trump at the UFC, intertwined in the World Cup, going to the NBA Finals, we also got this high-profile example of New York City's Mayor Zoran Mamdani cheering on the Knicks, but also from the point of view of, like, it seemed to be that he was, like, being a Knicks fan more than he was being a mayor trying to glom onto it.
11: Look, that we're looking at really kind of like the perfect moment for a politician to be a part of a celebration like that. Yeah. And the fact that he was and has been a Knicks fan and a Mets fan and just a fan in general, I think, made it easier for him to be part of that event. Whether and how he can leverage that into some kind of more political gain is hard to imagine. But he, you know, you're seeing there, and you see it with Trump too. You know, he enjoys sports, and so some of it is that personal enjoyment of the sport, and part of it is, and you know, the context which he took advantage of.
1: What else do you think Trump is trying to do? Because there's clearly a I like sports and like big events aspect, but there also seems to be a clear political strategy in continually attaching himself to big sports moments.
11: Yeah, I mean, I think that's right, and I think in the case of the UFC, the political angle was clearly at the base itself. Again, briefly to compare, I mean, George Bush had a 90% approval rating when he threw that pitch at the beginning of that game at Yankee Stadium. Right now, Donald Trump's as low as it's ever been. We're in the midterms.
1: Yeah.
11: And this is one out of many, many things that the White House is going to have to do between now and Election Day to strengthen the Republicans' chances in the House and Senate elections.
1: That is Dan Palazzolo with the University of Richmond. Thank you so much for talking to us.
11: Enjoyed it. Take care.
0: The Ebola outbreak in the Democratic Republic of Congo has hit a part of the world famous for its gorilla population. Gorillas are, in fact, very susceptible to the lethal virus. While the Ebola response is firmly focused on helping the human population, there are also efforts to protect the other primates. NPR's Gabriella Emanuel reports.
12: Mountain gorillas only live in the corner of the world where the DRC meets Uganda and Rwanda. That's the same general area as the Ebola outbreak. In the 1980s, there were only a couple hundred mountain gorillas left in the world. Now there are well over 1,000, says Dawn Zimmerman, a wildlife veterinarian at Yale University and the Smithsonian Institution.
13: The mountain gorillas are arguably one of the most successful conservation stories of the last century.
12: But she says one virus could turn this success into a tragedy. She published a study in the journal Nature a few years ago.
13: We modeled if Ebola entered that population from just a single infected individual, that fewer than 20% would be expected to survive past 100 days.
12: This is based on data from the early 2000s when Ebola hit the Western Lowland gorillas. Death rates reached as high as 98%, and the world's gorilla population was reduced by about a third. Zimmerman says the impact is long-lasting, since the reproduction rate is pretty slow and the population isn't that big.
13: Populations likely don't recover for decades, and genetically, they are impacted for centuries. It is mind-blowing, and that's why there's so much concern about it getting into the population.
12: While gorillas might get Ebola from bats in the area, it's believed the virus can also jump between gorilla and human populations when they come into contact with one another. Ebola vaccines are thought to work well on gorillas. After all, they were tested on non-human primates before being approved for people. But for the current strain of Ebola circulating, there's no vaccine. That's one reason Emmanuel Demarode says it's lucky the epicenter of the Ebola outbreak right now isn't too close to the mountain gorilla population. Demarode heads Virunga National Park in the DRC. The park spans almost 200 miles top to bottom. The outbreak is mostly in the north, and the gorillas are in the south. He has a team of about 200 park rangers near the gorillas.
14: The job of those rangers is to ensure that there isn't any contact.
12: That work is made easier because there's currently no tourism allowed due to the ongoing violent conflict and the outbreak.
14: There is some level of poaching going on in that area, but the risk is relatively limited.
12: That's why the park's main Ebola response is to build screening posts and check all travelers for signs of Ebola. The goal is that the park can act as a natural buffer that contains the virus. Demarode says the primary concern and the best way to protect the primates right now is to stop Ebola from spreading further among people. Gabriela Emanuel, NPR News.

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1: By this time of day, you've probably already seen a flurry of news alerts on your phone. 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I'm Steve Chiotakis. 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
4: 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I'm Juana Summers.
5: 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The book, The Adventures of Juan Planchard, is out in English for the first time. It shows what life was like under Hugo Chavez.
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7: Live from NPR News in Culver City, California, I'm Duane Brown. There are election primaries today in Maryland, New York, and Utah as the Republican Party nationally begins to grapple with what it looks like after President Trump leaves office. And Utah could provide a roadmap, as we hear from NPR's Sage Miller.
8: Utah has a complicated relationship with Trump. In 2016, Utahns gave him the smallest margin of victory out of any Republican state. Chris Karpowitz is a professor of political science at Brigham Young University. He says Republicans have made peace with Trump, but
9: that doesn't mean they necessarily support either his style of politics or some of the policies.
8: Utah's ambivalent response to Trump is affecting the way Republican congressional candidates are campaigning. They aren't leaning on Trump's name or mentioning him much when talking to voters. Instead, the candidates are deploying old campaign strategies from before loyalty to Trump became a litmus test. They're focusing on issues affecting their district. Sage Miller, NPR News, Provo, Utah.
7: A report commissioned by the UN says Israeli security forces deliberately killed children in Gaza and the occupied West Bank. NPR's Jane Araf reports.
10: The report by an independent commission says more than 20,000 children were killed in Israeli attacks since the war began on October 7, 2023. Its findings concluded that Israeli security forces deliberately targeted and killed children, including after a ceasefire took effect in October 2025. The report cited Israel's continued use of powerful munitions in densely populated areas, despite rising child casualties. It said an Israeli blockade of food and medicine also resulted in preventable deaths of children. Israel rejected the report's findings, saying it considered them libelous.
7: That's Jane Araf. You're listening to NPR News. The World Health Organization has called for safe access to communities affected by the Ebola outbreak in the Democratic Republic of Congo. Authorities there have confirmed more than 1,000 Ebola cases with 267 deaths so far. NPR's Michael Koloki reports.
11: In a statement today, WHO Director General Tedros Ghebreyesus called for sustained and safe access to people affected by the outbreak in Congo and issued an appeal for peace in the country. Earlier this month, a report by Congolese authorities said the presence of armed groups in parts of the country was continuing to limit humanitarian access to several areas that had been hit by the Ebola outbreak or at risk of being affected by the disease. The WHO said that more treatment centers, as well as additional trained healthcare workers, are needed to deal with the outbreak, adding that it was working with other agencies to improve understanding of the disease among communities in Congo. For NPR News, I'm Michael Kaluki in Nairobi.
7: Like a rocket, shares of SpaceX rebounded after falling back to Earth in early trading today, the stock closing up nearly 6% at $163 a share. Investors piled into the company's recent IPO, sending its stock above $200 a share, but SpaceX has slumped since then, losing more than 16% of its value yesterday. Investors expressing concerns over whether the company can justify its valuation. This is NPR.
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12: Thanks for joining us on 89.9 KCRW. 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
5: It's All Things Considered from NPR News. I'm Scott Detrow.
14: And I'm Juana Summers. A federal judge has ruled the Trump administration violated the law when it combined Americans' personal data to create a tool to verify voter citizenship. That data tool is a key part of President Trump's plan to exert more control over voting. Tens of millions of voters have had their data run through it already, but under the court's ruling, the tool can't be used anymore. Joining me now to talk about it is NPR's Jude Joffe Block. Hi there.
15: Hi there.
14: Jude, you and our colleagues Miles Parks broke the story a year ago that the Trump administration was developing the system. So could you just start by reminding us about what this tool does and why it's controversial?
15: Yeah. So last year, the Trump administration made massive changes to an existing Department of Homeland Security data system known as SAVE that's long been used to check the immigration status of foreign-born people in the country. And the this overhaul linked Social Security data to SAVE and included all Americans' data in the system for the first time. And the administration's goal was to create a tool that could find potential non-citizens or deceased individuals on voter rolls, but it raised huge privacy concerns about whether Americans' data could be used in this way and if the results would be accurate.
14: So how has the system been used so far?
15: Well, several states have run their entire voter list through the updated SAVE tool in an effort to identify non-citizens. As of April, some 60 million voters have been run through. Trump, of course, has made cracking down on non-citizens who vote in federal races a priority, though past audits have found this issue happens very rarely, and these SAVE checks so far have confirmed the numbers are really low. But the SAVE checks have also not been perfect. Some people who are U.S. citizens were flagged as potential non-citizens.
14: And what happened to the U.S. citizens who were flagged by this system?
15: Well, back in December, we reported on a Texas voter named Anthony Nell. He was born in South Africa. He acquired American citizenship as a teenager when his parents naturalized, and he'd voted for years. But after Texas ran all its voters through SAVE, Nell was flagged and got a letter in the mail telling him to prove his citizenship. He missed the deadline and was removed from the rolls. And after we reported his story, he filed a declaration in this lawsuit about his experience. And so I checked in with him yesterday after the ruling came out, and he called the judge's order a step in the right direction. He also had renewed his passport and showed it to county election officials and got back on the rolls a few months ago. And those are extra steps that voting advocates say unfairly burdened him. But after going through that, Nell said he plans to vote as much as he can from now on, no matter how small the election.
16: You know, anyone that hears of my story and my situation should not take their right to vote for granted. They should utilize that right to vote.
15: And Judge Sparkle Suknanan's ruling yesterday mentioned SAVE errors that could disenfranchise voters.
14: What else did her ruling say?
15: Well, she didn't hold back. She wrote the government, quote, knowingly trampled on the privacy rights of American citizens in a manner that threatens the sacred right to vote. She found federal agencies violated the law and didn't have authority to use Americans' data in this way. And this ruling is a blow to various Trump administration voting efforts. For example, the Department of Justice has been trying to compel states to turn over their voter lists, in part so the list could be run through the updated version of SAVE, which now can't be used. And the government can appeal this ruling. The Department of Justice sent a statement suggesting it would, saying it will, quote, continue to aggressively defend President Trump's immigration enforcement agenda and DHS's use of the SAVE system to verify citizenship.
14: That's NPR's Jude Joffe Block. Thanks so much.
15: Thank you.
5: Four Senate Republicans joined with Democrats today to narrowly advance a war powers resolution to end U.S. hostilities with Iran. We'll hear more on the vote elsewhere in the program. It is just the latest example of tension between President Trump and Senate Republicans. And as NPR congressional reporter Sam Greenglass explains, some lawmakers fear the conflict risks derailing their shared agenda.
17: Senate Majority Leader John Thune thought he had a plan. Trump wanted a partisan attack dog as acting director of national intelligence. Democrats and some Republicans were appalled by his pick, Bill Pulte, and threatened to hold up renewing a key spy tool until he was yanked. Thune pressed Trump for a more palatable permanent director so the Senate could confirm him before Pulte took the reins.
18: The confirmation hearing will happen tomorrow in the Intelligence Committee. We will take him up as soon as we can.
17: That was Thune last Wednesday night on Fox News. Then, in a 4 a.m. post, Trump blew up that plan, writing he wouldn't sign legislation to reauthorize the spy tool without the Save America Act, the strict voter ID law he wants. Republican Senator Lisa Murkowski of Alaska compared Trump's swerve to a moose startling a pack of sled dogs.
19: So if some big distraction, like a moose, comes through these trees, and you got half the team going over here and half the team going over here, it is chaos. And then what that musher has to do is he's got to stop and spend all of his time untangling this mess.
17: Thune has been untangling a lot of mess lately as Trump tries to strong arm or sidestep Congress. A last ditch effort by Trump to pass the Save America Act nearly derailed a vote on one of Trump's other top priorities, funding for immigration enforcement. And Trump's support for a fund that could have compensated January 6 rioters resulted in that key spy tool lapsing in the first place.
20: He's got two speeds, uninterested in the speed a lot. And on the things that are important to him, he moves at the speed of light.
17: That's Republican Senator John Kennedy of Louisiana, who talks to Trump regularly. Thune, though, is often in the position of having to give the president a reality check. He's been clear there aren't enough votes to pass the Save America Act, it's failed several times already, or to dismantle the filibuster to muscle it through, as Trump's demanding. Even after this latest clash, Trump wrote that anyone who supports the filibuster is a fool. Kennedy says Trump's friction with the majority leader isn't personal.
20: If you don't like John Thune, you don't like golden retrievers.
17: Most Senate Republicans agree with Thune, except a few like Utah Senator Mike Lee, who says the Save America Act can pass. Former GOP Senator Saxby Chambliss of Georgia says his old pal Thune is just right for this moment. Sure, Thune's no hammer like some of his predecessors, Chambliss says, but he's level-headed, and his defense of the filibuster is about preserving the Senate's consensus-driven nature.
21: He feels very strongly that the institution of the United States Senate matters, and we get the best pieces of legislation when you have input by Republican and Democrat.
17: Chambliss says Thune knows the difficult position he's in.
21: He used to be a guy who would roll with every punch. Right now, every time he twitches, I can see anxiety, but

0: but the president himself has complicated his party's majority in 2026 by helping push out incumbents he says haven't been loyal enough. And some Republicans see Trump's fixation on the 2020 election imperiling an agenda that could help Republicans this fall. I asked Thune recently if he shares that fear.
1: I think our path to keeping the majority in the Senate is going to be focused on the issues that the American people are most concerned about. And those tend to be kitchen table, pocketbook issues. Is my community safe? Is my country safe?
0: But is it harder to focus on that now? I asked. I'm doing my best to stay focused, Thune shot back as he disappeared into his office. Sam Greenglass, NPR News, Washington.
2: 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Extreme heat kills hundreds of people in and around Phoenix, Arizona every year. When those deaths occur indoors, nearly a quarter of the time, they are in mobile homes. Mobile homes make up only 5% of area housing. 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
3: Hello, hello.
4: Hi, it's Red Cross.
5: It's a sunny Saturday morning, and volunteers with the American Red Cross are knocking on doors in a Phoenix mobile home park.
4: We just want to make sure you stay hydrated, check on a neighbor, and know that there's cooling centers nearby.
5: The Red Cross often provides relief after fires or hurricanes, but in this case, they're here to respond to heat, says Edgar Olivo, CEO for the organization's Arizona and New Mexico branch.
6: You're not thinking of it as a disaster. You're just thinking of it as a really hot day. It's just a dry heat. Those are the comments that we tend to hear.
5: Arizona summers have always been hot, but climate change is driving longer and more extreme heat seasons. And Olivo says as far as the Red Cross is concerned, this qualifies as a disaster. Heat kills more Americans annually than any other weather-related event. So the organization wants to help communities that face high risk, like the lower-income older adults who live in this mobile home park.
6: Senior citizens are exposed to a lot of the risks that come with extreme heat, especially if they're on medication, if they live in isolation, if they don't know where to go should there be a power outage or some kind of emergency.
5: It's not only income and age that raise risk. Newer manufactured homes may be well insulated, but before 1976, there was no federal oversight of them. So older mobile homes may not have insulation or electrical systems that could support AC. The Urban Institute estimates there are more than a million of those pre-1976 units still in use nationwide, including tens of thousands in Arizona. And even if residents want to make upgrades, they often can't get financing to do so, says Mark Keir with the University of Arizona.
7: Most manufactured housing is not titled as real estate. It's titled as personal property, and it's very difficult to get money to make investments in it.
5: On top of that, these parks tend to have little shade and a lot of hard, heat-absorbing surfaces.
7: Which means that even if you have adequate air conditioning, it's going to be a greater financial burden for you to keep that home cool.
5: And many of these residents pay for electricity through their park, so they're not direct customers of utilities. Keir says that can make them ineligible for some forms of energy assistance. He says manufactured housing is an important, affordable option, but policies are making these homes vulnerable to climate threats.
7: These manufactured housing residents have really fallen through the cracks.
5: Last year, there were 25 heat deaths in these homes in Metro Phoenix.
4: We were just handing out information.
5: Back at the Red Cross event, volunteers are passing out information about how to recognize heat stroke and where the nearest cooling centers are. It's just after 10 a.m. and it's already above 90 degrees when volunteers knock on Joyce Craven's door. Her home is getting hot.
8: It's like a tin can.
5: She points to the bedroom window where a small air conditioner is mounted. It's the only AC she has and it doesn't cool the whole home. Her plan for the summer is just to stick close to it.
8: Back there in the one room that has the window air conditioner.
5: The volunteers give her their information packet.
9: There are a lot of programs out there that are available to help.
5: They suggest she reach out to the city to see if she qualifies for home repair assistance or other help. She thanks them, and they head off to knock on more doors. For NPR News, I'm Catherine Davis-Young in Phoenix.

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3: Not at all the heat wave happening in Europe. Let's be grateful for our SoCal weather. Currently 78 and fair in downtown LA. Pasadena has 79. Northridge has gotten up to 83 and sunny. Irvine's partly cloudy, though, with 76 degrees. NASDAQ and S&P 500 futures plunged today on a global chip sell-off, but the Dow pulled it together by close of day for a loss of 45 points. We'll get more details and other business news to come on Marketplace in 10 minutes. Stay with us. KCRW.
4: From NPR News, this is All Things Considered. I'm Juana Summers.
5: And I'm Scott Detrow. The book, The Adventures of Juan Planchard, centers on an anti-hero, a deeply flawed one.
6: This guy used to be a middle-class guy who was from a good family, who was, you know, working decent jobs for a while, but he eventually realized that if he wanted to make a lot of money, he had to get in business with the government.
5: That's Venezuelan author and filmmaker Jonathan Jakubowicz. He wrote the book to show what life was like under the late Venezuelan president Hugo Chavez.
6: People thought that we had a socialist revolution in the name of equality and social justice and a government that was, you know, spreading the wealth for the poor.
5: But Jakubowicz says that didn't happen.
6: What was really going on is basically a heist where all the government officials were robbing the nation blind. And the reason I wrote it was basically to open the eyes of those who didn't realize that this was not what was being claimed to be, that this was actually an assault of a nation.
5: It's under those circumstances that we meet Juan Planchard. The book follows him as he makes big business deals, starts a flashy romance, and plays riskier games with the government. It's a fictionalized account of what the author says is very real corruption in Venezuela.
6: He's basically uncovering everything in front of your eyes, how they work, how they made money, and all the little secrets that they used in order to sustain the propaganda for so long while at the same time enriching themselves.
5: The book came out in 2016. It became a big hit in Venezuela, but pretty soon ruffled the feathers of the regime, which was by then led by Nicolas Maduro. And so people turned to reading it underground. It's now available in English for the first time. I spoke with Jakubowicz about the book, which sometimes reads like a summer blockbuster. How did you strike the balance? Because, like you said, you wanted to make a point here. You wanted the realities to sink in, but you kind of dressed those realities up with really over-the-top scenes right out of a blockbuster. We've got jet setting. We've got rich people. We've got chase scenes. We've got sex scenes. And at the same time, there's a deep reality that clearly struck a nerve with Venezuelan readers.
6: Well, the reason I decided to write a book is because I couldn't make a movie in Venezuela because I got in trouble with the government because of my first movie, so I was exiled. And so I wanted to communicate with my countrymen, and literature seemed like the only possible path. The challenge was that Venezuelans are not big readers. So I said, I'm going to write a book that is so fun and so filled with sex and violence that even Venezuelans cannot resist. You get the politics after all the fun you had, you know, and I truly believe that's the best way to move someone, you know. There's a connection with the character in which you understand the reasoning of a criminal that I think is essential to understand the politics, because you don't, it all sounds like a too crazy to be true until you understand the reasoning.
5: In addition to all of those storytelling methods, there are some deep real points here. And there's a line that stuck with me since I read it. It's in the first couple pages of the book, but it's a quote from Juan where he says, "My country elected a man who believes in nothing but loyalty. He doesn't care what you do as long as you don't cross him. So why fight him? Who am I to tell people they're wrong for believing in a man who makes them feel seen?" He's talking about Chavez there, but it could apply to Maduro. And I think a lot of people would say that could apply in the U.S. to President Donald Trump.
6: Yeah, I mean, a lot of the populism you're seeing, not only in the United States, but in a lot of Europe, you know, we Venezuelans see it as so familiar. You know, Chavez was sort of the first social media president as well. He was tweeting, governing by tweets, you know, and saying all the radical stuff and taking all the attention from everything. And that, the fact that loyalty was the only important thing, you know, when morals are put aside, where ideology doesn't matter, the only thing that matters is that you support the leader, you know, so there is a breakdown in society, and then suddenly anything goes. And I think it's a very dangerous path to take. It is a path that I would have never imagined the United States could go through. It's obviously very different because Trump is pro-business, and you know, it's a completely different approach in that sense. But the notion of a populist, you know, whose only value is his political benefit, is something that it feels very familiar to any Venezuelan who lives in the U.S. or in Europe right now.
5: Do you like the person Juan Planchard? Do you think he's a good person?
6: I think he's a good person doing bad things. What is fascinating about him is that he shows you that any person in his circumstances may take that turn. Mm-hmm. And I think humans are flawed, and he is certainly flawed, but I don't think it comes from evil. I think he is simply put in a situation where he finds a fork in the road and he takes the wrong side.
5: What do you think he would have made of the, to many people, cynical military operation that happened earlier this year of removing Maduro, but by and large leaving the Maduro regime in place without further changes?
6: Well, I don't want to spoil the rest of the franchise, because this is a trilogy of books, but he's very involved into that operation in book three.
5: Okay.
6: But you know, I think for Venezuelans, it's been a fascinating situation, because we certainly feel that an intervention was necessary. Right now, we have a surreal situation where, in a way, like you said, part of the regime or the rest of the regime is still in place, but this is a regime that is now allowing American planes to fly freely in Caracas. So in a way, I'm, you know, as you've heard many times in the wars in the Middle East, people saying you can kill people, but you cannot kill an idea. I feel like in Venezuela, they didn't kill people, but they killed the idea of the revolution.
5: So you've seen and felt a difference.
6: Yeah, I mean, the notion that this is an anti-imperial revolution that is facing the American empire is no longer valid. I have friends who were liberated from prison in the last few months. More than 600 political prisoners were freed. So there's real changes happening on the ground. It's going slower than we want, and, you know, there is a danger that it stays without it becoming a democracy. But I feel like Venezuelans are not going to take that. Venezuelans, if they have to take to the streets, they will. So I am optimistic, but at the same time, I'm not waiting with my arms crossed. I'm trying to do my best for Venezuelans to be strategic and seize this unique historic opportunity to truly make the change that we have been fighting for almost three decades.
5: That's Jonathan Jakubowicz, the author of The Adventures of Juan Planchard. Thank you so much.
6: Thank you. Thank you, guys.
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3: 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I'm Christine Comito, hanging with you through this next hour. We've got Marketplace next, and then it's Today Explained in 30 minutes. 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
10: In Los Angeles, I'm Kai Rizdal. It is Tuesday. Today, this one is the 23rd of June. Good as it always is to have you along, everybody. We're going to go macro and micro in our approach to the economic news of the day today, global and local, if you will. We learned this morning, courtesy of S&P Global's Purchasing Managers Index, that's PMI in the vernacular, that growth in both services and manufacturing in this economy picked up in June. Take a look around at other major developed economies, though, and it is a whole different ballgame. In the Eurozone overall, business activity contracted for the third straight month, albeit just slightly. Also, though, some of Europe's biggest economies were some of the weakest. Germany's PMI had a 1.5-year low. France clawed its way back from a bit more than a 2-year low. So, Marketplace's Mitchell Hartman explains the good news and the bad news.
11: Seems like we've got another demonstration here of U.S. economic exceptionalism.
12: Yet again, the United States continues to post pretty robust growth amid all the global turbulence and uncertainty.
11: Ishwar Prasad teaches economics and trade policy at Cornell.
12: For the rest of the world, it's not as pretty a picture.
11: And the U.S. is a major spoiler of that picture because of oil and supply chain disruptions caused by the war on Iran. Prasad says Japan, the EU, the UK.
12: All of them are dealing with a significant uptick in inflation. This has put a damper on what was already a pretty soggy set of economic prospects.
11: The dampest is the United Kingdom, says Jennifer Lee at BMO Capital Markets.
13: for the UK, it's almost like when it rains, it pours. Composite PMI, 14-month low. Now they're dealing with yet another new prime minister. The unstable political environment is unsettling for businesses.
11: There is a silver lining in the recent PMI data, says Gary Schlossberg at the Wells Fargo Investment Institute. While business activity is still contracting in many developed economies, it's doing so less than in May.
14: The slowdown is decelerating. A lot of that has to do with the fact that there's a little bit less concern about the situation in the Gulf. The two sides are talking.
11: And crucially, global oil prices have fallen to within about $10 of their pre-war level. This month's PMI reports indicate that other input prices paid by businesses have now peaked and are heading down again. I'm Mitchell Hartman for Marketplace.
10: All right, Mitchell had the global. Marketplace's Elizabeth Trovall has the local.
15: Initial June data from S&P Global showed a strong performance in U.S. manufacturing output, according to economist Chris Williamson.
16: I mean, this is a real growth spurt we're seeing.
15: But that growth isn't necessarily happening for the right reasons.
16: There is some worrying signs here. Since the outbreak of the war, there's been an increase in buying, not just to meet production needs, but to build some safety stocks. So precautionary stock building ahead of potential further supply problems or further price rises.
15: Aaron McLaughlin with the Conference Board also has a hunch manufacturers are stockpiling. That's because
17: what we're not seeing is a strengthening of employment in that sector. And we're also not seeing really increased in demand at the consumer level.
15: And it's not just the war that has companies nervous.
17: Looking forward, there's uncertainty about what the tariff rate may be.
15: And if we zoom in on manufacturers in Maryland, the Carolinas, and Virginia, Jason Kosakow with the Richmond Fed says
18: prices that firms are experiencing have continued to increase due to the conflict in Iran and also additional tariffs.
15: Though he says overall, manufacturers there are optimistic.
18: Firms are very bullish about the next 6 months.
15: And in the Midwest, Tom Wallstrom with the Chicago Fed says manufacturers there are reporting above average growth.
19: Defense is a strong sector. The other strong sector is products for data centers.
15: Things like semiconductors and building materials. I'm Elizabeth Trovall for Marketplace.
10: Wall Street today, let's just say the bloom appears to be coming off the AI rose. It started in Asia overnight, worked its way all around the world to the corner of Wall Street and Broad in Lower Manhattan. We will have the details when we do the numbers.

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0: We took this program over to the UK in 2019, naively thinking that the deadline in March of that year to finally take the UK out of the European Union was actually going to hold. Well, shame on us, because it wasn't until almost a year after that that the original vote on Brexit 10 years ago today was a done deal. All of that is a very long way to say that on that 2019 trip, I met Sam Wallace. She's the owner of a stall in London's Borough Market where she and her husband sell honey. It's called From Field and Flower. And given the anniversary and all of the British news this week, we figured we had to get her back on the phone. Sam Wallace, it's so good to talk to you again.
1: Hi, how are you?
0: I'm well. But look, you're the one with all the news going on over there, the whole Prime Minister thing. And oh, by the way, 10 years of Brexit. Holy cow.
1: Yes, I know. It's been quite the morning. I mean, it's been quite a few months. I guess if you're following the news from over there about over here, frankly, it just feels very messy. And how can I say bittersweet, although probably a bit more bitter about the Brexit anniversary or the kind of timings at the same time. It just feels, yes, like it's been a chaotic 10 years. From my perspective as a little business owner, definitely.
0: Let's talk then about you as the little business owner. First of all, as I always do, how is business at the honey stall there in Borough Market?
1: Do you know what? It is pretty good. I really cannot complain. But again, you know, you're always nervous about the future. You're always worried that the good thing won't last. We had a good Q1, I have to say, a good Q1, given that there was already, you know, quite a lot of kind of turmoil and there's cost of living crisis still going on in the background. Yeah. But Q2 at the moment, I have to say, is very up and down, which is exciting, if I can put it that way.
0: Exciting is an interesting choice. Why is Q2 up and down?
1: I'm not sure, other than to say, I think, so global events, obviously with events in Iran, it's cost of fuel and travel. We have a lot of European visitors. So, you know, if you're a family from, say, Barcelona, I don't know if it's even feasible economically anymore to come to London. London's already an expensive city to be in. It has always been thus. But, you know, with the current kind of exchange rates and with the cost of travel, the cost of staying places and being in places, and so I think that, and then I think more locally here in the UK, we've got all of that going on. But then we have this political turmoil with the Prime Minister and the governing party and economics and the way forward for the country, which I think makes people very nervous. You know, it just makes people not want to necessarily spend money.
0: Can we talk for a second about the actual product that you sell? You have been, for most of the time I've been talking to you, wildflower honey, a lot of it from Europe. And Brexit obviously was a huge wrench in those works. Here we are 10 years on. You've adapted somewhat, but you know, how much of a crimp in your style is it still?
1: The costs are pretty hefty. I mean, I think if we're going back 10 years ago, and of course all costs rise over time, you know, transport, so what we pay to freight across Europe, these pallets of honey, it, you know, used to cost us something like, I think it was £190 prior to Brexit. Mm-hmm. And that was it. And you just needed an invoice. So you just needed one piece of paper. Now, I think our transport at last glance was £380. Mm. And then we have all the extra paperwork, the red tape. So this is a whole new language and stress level because we're, of course, not in control. It'll be no surprise to you, but we really hate being out of control.
0: Yeah, totally. I get it. For those doing the math at home, it's about $1.30 to the pound if you want to do all those calculations.
1: Yes.
0: I should have probably started with this, but I'll end with it anyway. So 10 years ago, 23rd of June, 2016, do you remember your initial reaction when you heard about the Brexit vote and which way it had gone?
1: Oh, I think utter shock and dismay. I mean, real dismay. I come from European roots. You know, my dad's side of the family will come from Europe, some of them in the Second World War. And so I've always been brought up as European, you know, British, absolutely, you know, then frankly, English and a Londoner, a very important part of the identity. And in London, nobody really cares where you're from. You are a Londoner. Mm. I just felt a real wrench. I felt very sad and a real shame that it had been allowed to come to that because I, you know, the people that voted, they voted how they voted and that's fine. But we should not have had that vote. It just was wrong, I think.
0: Yeah. If you happen to find yourself in London, go to the Borough Market and find the stall. where Sam Wallace works and owns. It's called From Field and Flower. Sam, thank you so much. It's always so good to talk to you.
1: Oh, it's an utter pleasure, Kai. Have a lovely day.
0: You too.

0: This will come as small solace, but inflation doesn't play favorites. Too much money chasing too little of almost anything, and price levels are going to go up. And housing is not immune. There's a new report from Zillow showing the number of cities where a typical starter home, typical in air quotes there, the number of cities where that home is worth $1 million or more is at an all-time high of 242 cities, tripling since the before times. For the record, Zillow defines a starter home as being in the lowest third of home values in any given region. But one person's definition, here's Marketplace's Kristen Schwab.
1: Identifying what a starter home is these days is tricky because the definition is changing so much that Susan Wachter, a professor of real estate at Wharton, won't offer a definition.
2: So I think I'll pass on that one and we'll just let it be.
1: Entry-level homes are different depending on where someone lives. There's no unifying square footage. But Wachter says the price first-time buyers pay is outpacing the overall cost of housing.
2: It's an outcome of the general economic trends that explain why housing prices have gone up overall. Start with land prices.
1: And materials, labor, and appliances, they've all gotten more expensive. So builders are building bigger and fancier for better margins. But it's not just the market that's changed. Buyers have changed too. Jessica Louts, deputy chief economist at the National Association of Realtors, says new home buyers used to buy condos.
3: We are increasingly seeing first-time home buyers look to the suburbs, look to a single-family home, because the age of them purchasing their first home is 10 years older.
1: Louts says people are buying later, yes, because housing is harder to afford, but also because marriage and family formation are happening later. By the time people are ready and able to buy, they want something they can grow into.
3: The typical first-time home buyer is expecting to live in that home for 15 years.
1: That's twice as long as the historical average. Also, elevated home prices and mortgage rates are making people stay put. That's the case for Joel Berner, a senior economist at Realtor.com in Austin.
4: We bought a small starter home and we're feeling like we're going to be there longer than we intended, just because of the way the market works right now.
1: He says the market needs more smaller starter homes, but it also just needs more homes, period.
4: And so even for the people who might leave a starter home, they don't have a lot of options themselves. So it's kind of this backup, this traffic jam.
1: Berner says, according to Realtor.com's estimate, the U.S. is short about 4 million homes. I'm Kristen Schwab for Marketplace.

0: coming up.
1: We paid just over $100,000 for it in 1983.
0: Wait until you hear the rate on that mortgage, though, gang. First, though, let's do the numbers. Well, this one's the Wawa's for the NASDAQ. Hold on to your hats. The NASDAQ down 579 points today, 2.2%, 25,585. The Dow slipped 45 points, about a 10%, 51,666. S&P 500 down 107 points, 1.4%, 73,065. Carnival reported earnings today, beating estimates, but full-year guidance was disappointing. Thus, Carnival drooped 4.9% on the day. Royal Caribbean or Royal Caribbean, I don't know, take your pick. Leads the category, by the way, by market capitalization, up less than 0.1%. Happy birthday to Reddit, the site which bills itself as the front page of the internet, founded on this day in 2005. Reddit is, according to the data insights company SimilarWeb, it is the sixth most visited website globally, publicly traded as of 2024, down 2.8% on the day. 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
0: This is Marketplace. I'm Kai Rizdahl. We're going to do a little pop quiz on the way to this next story. What do the International Energy Agency, the original 55-mile-an-hour speed limit, the Strategic Petroleum Reserve, and fuel economy standards all have in common? I would give you a little bit more time, but the show's only half an hour, so I'm going to tell you the answer, last chance here, is the 1973 Arab oil embargo. And one cannot help but imagine that that energy shock might have some lessons for today's. So we've called Meg Jacobs. She's a professor of history at Princeton. Also, as it happens, the author of Panic at the Pump. It's all about the oil crises of the 1970s. Professor Jacobs, welcome to the program. It's good to have you on.
6: Nice to be here. Thank you.
0: Do me a little compare and contrast here, would you, with an eye toward economic power. 1973 versus today. Oil, embargoes, Strait of Hormuz, all of that.
6: It's a good comparison. 73, 26. 26 doesn't necessarily have the same ring yet, but it might because...
0: I feel great now.
6: Yeah, right. Because it might because 1973, the moment of the Arab oil embargo, is remembered, and rightfully so, is this big turning point, certainly in American history and also in global economic history. And that's the moment when Americans, writ large, discovered that they were not as powerful as they thought that they were.
0: And also, and you know, this is based on things you've said and said on this program, Kissinger, Nixon in 73, misjudged Arab economic power the same way it seems that President Trump is misjudging Iran today.
6: I think that that's fair. As late as September, and the embargo started in October, as late as September, Richard Nixon was on the record saying that the oil producers in the Middle East would never use the quote-unquote oil weapon because oil in the ground wasn't worth anything to them. And lo and behold, that's exactly what they did in an effort to reshape American politics in the region.
0: For those who don't remember 73, 74, 75 and the economic after effects and what it felt like in this country, what did it feel like when we as Americans discovered we didn't have all that economic power you were talking about?
6: It came as a tremendous shock. I mean, you know, we were a very celebrated producer of oil. No country was more identified with the open road than the United States. And very few Americans knew that we had become increasingly dependent on oil imports from abroad. So to overnight have this supply disrupted came as a really big shock. And the shock itself then manifested itself into a panic. And you have to be of a certain age, which I am, and I'm guessing you are too.
0: You and me both.
6: To remember that the panic really was everywhere because you saw lines at the pump working their way all around the country as people feared that they would not have access to oil, and as they also saw the price of oil quadruple in a very short period of time.
0: Okay, so look, with the understanding that you are an historian and not a fortune teller, what lessons do you anticipate? You know, Americans have a tough time learning lessons, but let's give us the benefit of the doubt. What lessons might we learn from this particular episode?
6: Well, I mean, you know, we learned that Iran is prepared to close down the strait, something that I think the president did not necessarily anticipate, although he had been warned that that was one of the dangers. And what might not make quote unquote economic sense for various reasons, the Iranians determine makes political and military sense for them, and possibly now even economic sense too, as we see Trump reversing sanctions. The question of lessons to be learned, you know, you just said we're not very good at learning lessons. 73 is a long time ago. The main goal in the 1970s was independence. The United States should not be dependent on any foreign country for its oil. And even as we are independent, really, terms of our oil, we are still vulnerable. So in terms of lessons learned or really not learned, the question is, why are we still so dependent on oil? And basically, until that changes, I think we're going to see this ongoing vulnerability.
0: Meg Jacobs at Princeton. Professor Jacobs, thanks for your time, ma'am. I appreciate it.
6: Thanks so much.

0: 37 million people sounds like a lot. It is a lot in absolute terms. Works out to about 11% of the U.S. population. That's how many people, this is from the Census Bureau, by the way, moved in 2024. That, though, is a record low, down from 14% just a decade ago. There are lots of reasons for that, of course, many of which we cover on the regular here. High prices, high mortgage rates, low supply of housing among them. In the end, though, home isn't just about where you move. It's also about where you stay. Here's this latest installment of our series, Adventures in Housing.
1: My name is Lewis Chen.
2: My name is Carol Jean Smith.
1: We live in Watertown, Massachusetts.
2: In a house that we've lived in for 43 years.
1: It's a two-family house with two units side by side. I would say we looked at a lot of single-family houses out in the suburbs, and between the commute and the price, we just didn't find anything that we liked.
2: It doesn't look like any of the two-family houses that you imagine, because it was built on a little here and raised a little there, and a little this thing was put on and that thing was put on, and so it has a very irregular shape, and it was not in very good condition.
1: It was habitable when we moved in.
2: But at the same time, there were ceilings that were full of cracks, and one of them completely fell down. We had a lot of that kind of thing that we had to deal with.
1: So, yes, the income that we could gain by renting the other side was definitely a factor in making it affordable for us. We paid just over $100,000 for it in 1983, and it was a 30-year fixed mortgage at 12%. We thought that was good because mortgage rates had recently been 18%.
2: We refinanced several times.
1: We have a little less than 2 years to go on what will hopefully be our last mortgage. There was a point in time when my manager told me that my job was moving to somewhere out west, and I had a choice. I could either move with the job or take the severance package. And I wanted to look, but Carol Jean said to me, "You can go look, but I'm not going with you."
2: I had a job here that I liked, and we had a number of very good, close friends, and it seemed like a lot to give up. We've talked about aging in place, in which case we might expand our lives into the other part of the house that we now rent out and create a new bathroom there so we could live on the first floor and wouldn't need the stairs if we couldn't do them at all. So we have a lot of options in this building.
1: It's done well by us. We've enjoyed our time here.
2: A lot of history, a lot of funny stories. Our daughter loves this house.
1: You have to believe that we probably have less time going forward than we had in the past at this point in our lives, but it's served us well, yes.
0: 12% mortgage. 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
0: This final note on the way out today. Saw this on Axios, courtesy of our Friday regular Courtney Brown, for which my personal choice of a headline would have been, "Be careful what you wish for, you just might get it." New research from Stanford, the Bank of England, King's College London, and the University of Nottingham estimates by the end of last year, Brexit had made the UK economy between 6 and 8% smaller than it would have been had the Remain side won. There is a lesson in there somewhere. Jordan Manji, Zunil Maharaj, Janet Wynn, Olga Oxman, and Virginia K. Smith are the digital team. I'm Kai Rizdahl. We will see you tomorrow, everybody. This is APM.
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7: Today Explained from Vox, Sean Ramos for him here in Washington, D.C., where all the attention is on the reflecting pool. Back in May, it was going to be indestructible.
8: If you had a knife, I don't want to give anybody ideas. If you had a knife, you can't even cut it.
7: Yesterday, it's been vandalized.
9: Who would think that somebody would go into a pool and take a knife and start cutting it?
7: People are big mad because it sure looks a lot like the President of the United States gave a buddy of his and another company like $15 million or so of our taxpayer money to completely bungle a renovation of our National Mall just weeks before our nation's 250th birthday. What a waste, what a scam. We're going to get to that one later in the week, but on the show today, we're going to talk about two Trumpy scams that are directly enriching the Trump family, all while Daddy Trump is running the country. The Trump phone, which maybe you've heard about, and a Trump bank, which maybe you haven't.
10: Live from NPR News in Culver City, California, I'm Dwayne Brown. Just days after agreeing to break the global shipping bottleneck through the Strait of Hormuz that sent energy and gas prices soaring for months, the U.S. and Iran are at odds again over whether to allow U.N. inspections of nuclear sites. The disagreement came after Iran's president met with Pakistani mediators for continued talks in Switzerland. Here's reaction from U.S. Secretary of State Marco Rubio after landing in Abu Dhabi today for more negotiations.
11: We know what they agreed to do, and now they'll either do it or they won't. And if they do, the process moves forward, and if they don't, the president will have some decisions to make.
10: Iran says they have yet to meet with international weapons inspectors and have no plans to do so. The White House wants to allow those UN weapons inspectors in to monitor the damaged nuclear sites. Russia's President Putin says Ukrainian drone strikes are aimed at undermining that country's solidarity for the war in Ukraine. Putin's comments come nearly a week after Ukraine struck the Russian capital. NPR's Charles Maines reports.
12: It was the largest and most destructive hit on the capital since Russia launched its mass invasion of Ukraine more than 4 years ago. Yet Putin didn't address the issue directly. Instead, in remarks to military graduates, Putin called on the defense ministry to minimize Ukrainian drone strikes on civilian infrastructure. Putin said the goal of the Ukrainian attacks was to divide a Russian society that the Kremlin leader maintains is still united behind the war effort. Putin also insisted Russian forces were continuing to make steady advances on all fronts in Ukraine, a claim at odds with Western intelligence assessments showing heavy Russian losses and incremental battlefield gains at best. Charles Maines, NPR News, Moscow.
10: Stocks fell hard on Wall Street as investors questioned the value of high-flying AI stocks and whether they can deliver. This is NPR News. The Oklahoma Sooners won their first national championship in baseball last night since 1994. That was when they defeated the North Carolina Tar Heels at the College World Series. From Omaha, Greg Ecklin reports.
13: The Sooners pounded 14 hits as their offense got most of the deserved attention, but the winning pitcher in relief, L.J. Mercurius, a junior from Las Vegas, had his own personal triumph because his freshman brother, Xander, absorbed the loss the day before.
14: He was hurt, but I also wanted to pick it up for him, you know. That's my little brother, and in my eyes, he still did good. I mean, he went 5 innings with 8 Ks. That's still pretty good.
13: LJ Mercurius registered 5 strikeouts in his 5 2/3 innings. While the Sooners have won 3 national titles in baseball, the North Carolina Tar Heels are still seeking their first. For NPR News, I'm Greg Eklund in Omaha, Nebraska.
10: The Trump administration's energy department is providing more than $17 billion in loans to speed up construction of 10 new nuclear energy reactors. The agency says seven utilities and energy companies have signed letters identifying potential sites to meet the huge power demands from AI data centers. The long-term risks of nuclear power includes potential meltdowns and where to store the radioactive waste for the long term. You're listening to NPR News.
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20: Ding, ding, ding, ding, ding, ding. Boom.
21: I'm Dom Preston, news editor at The Verge.
22: And you recently wrote about a telephone?
21: I did, a very specific telephone. The T1 phone 8002 brackets gold version. To be specific.
22: What a name.
21: What a name. AKA the Trump phone, which is what everyone's been calling it, just because it's a bit less of a mouthful.
23: We're here to talk about the one, the only, maybe the infamous Trump phone.
24: Gold casing, a flag stamped on the back. This long-awaited T1 phone from Trump Mobile is finally here.
21: But yes, the it was just the one-year anniversary of the announcement of Trump Mobile and the Trump phone, the Made in America phone. That wasn't really made in America.
25: Aww.
21: 1 year later, has still kind of only halfway launched.
22: Do you have one?
21: I do not. Yeah, I have one on the way. It has been, we have paid for one. The Verge has bought a phone. We've put down money. It is somewhere in transit at the moment.
22: How much does a Trump phone cost?
21: $499.
22: Oh.
21: But to get that, you've got to put down a $100 deposit. So we paid $100 a year ago and have been waiting very patiently ever since to see if we would get anything in exchange for that $100. It looks like maybe we actually will.
22: Donald Trump, President of the United States, I believe user of the iPhone.
21: Yeah.
22: Why phone?
21: Very unclear, in all honesty. I think the bigger angle from the Trump organization perspective, they just like licensed the name to this company that's running all this stuff. Really, they seem to be building it all around the network. There's Trump Mobile, which has this plan called the 47 plan, which costs you $47.45 a month.
26: 45th president of the United States.
27: 45th and 47th.
21: Very carefully chosen numbers.
22: Wow.
21: And I think that's really what it's about. That's the way of making money. I chatted to a couple executives from the company back in February this year, and they kind of said, we're in the razor blade business, not the razor business, by which they clearly meant the money is made in the monthly subscription service. The money is made in the plan.
28: Here's what you get. Unlimited talk, text, and data. Free calls to over 100 countries, including places like U.S. military bases.
29: You will see the telecom tax being added to the cost of the plan. And this is really high. This is higher than the taxes and fees added by AT&T, T-Mobile, or Verizon.
21: The phone... When I spoke to these executives, they kept trying to downplay the phone. Like, the phone was this marketing idea they'd had. The phone was this thing that would drum up interest in the plan. And then suddenly, all anyone wanted to talk about was the phone.
30: I think I might be the first person to have the T1 Trump phone.
31: Guys, you will not believe what I have in my hand. This is actually the Trump phone, the T1. It's actually real.
22: So weird, but tell us about this phone. I mean, how does it compare to some of the most popular phones on the market?
21: It's a very generic mid-range Android phone.
22: Huh.
21: It's golden. It's kind of goldenish. It's a bit of a yellowy gold in person from everything I've heard.
22: They couldn't even get the gold right?
21: The phrase pea-colored has been thrown around.
22: Oh, no.
0: This anodized aluminum is just straight up not gold. No, it's not even really yellow. It's like orangey. It's ugly.
31: It's not real gold. Look at this cheap piece of this is a phone circa, like, what, 2018?
21: It's goldenish. It's got an American flag on the back.
0: On the back, we've got the American flag with not enough stripes. 11 stripes.
1: This is the T1 phone. It's made for Americans. That they kind of got the American flag wrong.
21: I think in a way, one of the funny things about it is it's not a bad phone from the specs. The specs aren't, they're pretty decent. The screen looks nice. It's 120 hertz panel. It's got a pretty respectable Qualcomm chipset inside. It's got 512 gigabytes of storage and 12 gigabytes of RAM, which is certainly in the current economy is actually getting kind of unusual.
22: Oh.
21: So bits of the spec sheet look pretty good for $499. The problem is there's just so much a good phone these days is actually about the software and the support and the stuff around the pure hardware that's inside. And that's where we look at this and just think, Trump Mobile is definitely going to be lacking. I mean, just the obvious thing is long-term support. They've made absolutely no commitment to how long they're going to keep giving people software updates for the phone. And when I asked executives about that, they just seemed kind of confused by the question, which isn't a great sign when you've got companies like Google and Samsung promising you'll get updates for 7 years. This can be your phone for a long time.
22: Okay, so it's a decent phone hardware-wise. It looks like it's going to be a problematic phone software-wise. Who is it for? Is it just for people who wear MAGA hats?
21: Presumably, that's a big part of the base for this. I can't imagine they're really trying to draw in anyone who's particularly technically minded. I think one of the telling things from what we've seen, there've been a couple of people who've gotten the phone and kind of managed to unbox it and see what's inside, is that it actually comes with a printed user manual, which includes instructions like how to make a phone call. Which, it's been a long time since Apple sent out a phone with instructions on how to make a phone call. And I think that probably speaks a little bit to the audience they think they have here, which is people who are as far from technically minded as you can get and really do not have a decent understanding of what they're buying here.
22: Do we know how many such people have bought this thing so far?
21: Not entirely. There were rumors for a long time that there'd been 600,000 pre-orders of the phone, but I couldn't find a shred of evidence that that was true. I mean, that would be a huge number for a company like this and would represent a lot of money coming in, even just from the $100 deposits. It looks more likely that it's somewhere in the 20 to 30,000 range. They had a website leak. It turned out they weren't really securing order data properly. So some people managed to get in and pull out what appeared to be a complete database of every order that had been placed. And that had 27,000 and something entries in it. So that was as of about a month ago. So that looks like that might be the cap of how many of these they've sold. But it's hard to be certain, and the company hasn't confirmed or denied either way.
22: And what do we know about the production process? You mentioned with some skepticism that one of the promises of this phone would be that it would be made in the United States, where, of course, not many cell phones are made. What's the truth of that claim?
21: So it doesn't look like it's made in the U.S. at all. And in fact, even Trump Mobile admits that.
22: Oh.
30: Trump Mobile has had to make changes for its upcoming smartphone. Earlier this week, made in the USA was taken off the Trump Mobile website.
2: Well, now they're scrapping that tagline. It sounds like they just realized that the phone cannot be manufactured in the U.S. of A. for that price tag of $499.
21: They said it was made in the USA when they first announced the phone, and they walked that back less than 2 weeks later. It took, I think, 12 days for them to say, oh, no, okay. And they just very quietly went into the website, took away every mention of made in the US, and replaced it with these very vague, suggestive phrases like,
3: American hands behind every device.
21: Or,
3: designed with American values in mind.
22: This is like iterations of the classic Apple, the iconic designed in Cupertino, right?
21: Yes, Very careful in that. They do now say it is assembled in the US. I've been told that happens in Miami. We don't know exactly what that means. I mean, made in the US is protected terminology. The FTC has very strict regulations on what counts as made in the US. And the hard bit of it is basically every component has to be US made. And for a phone, that's borderline impossible. There is one company called Purism that manages it, and their phone costs $2,000. The FTC does also regulate assembled in the US. There are some criteria there. They're a bit broader. They're a bit looser. So hopefully it is honestly meeting those assembled in the US criteria. It means it's got to

0: making a substantial transformation, but we don't know exactly what's going on there. We're not sure where it is made, but we have some pretty good guesses. It looks uncannily like a phone called the HTC U24 Pro. And now that some people have managed to get the phone and tear it open, we know that it looks uncannily like that phone inside and out. It has pretty much the same body, almost all the same parts. The battery is different. That's basically it, which seems to really strongly suggest they are basically the same device. And that HTC phone is made in China. So we don't know where the Trump phone is made, but the phone it seems to be a carbon copy of is made in China.
1: It sounds a little bit like a grift. Is it a grift, Dom?
0: I have gone back and forth on this question every day for the past 12 months. I've been reporting about this thing kind of week in, week out for 7 or 8 months now, and constantly going back and forth on whether this is a scam, a grift, whatever. The general place I've settled on is that it's a bit of a ripoff. They're definitely overcharging for what they're selling. But it's that combined with a lot of naivety about how realistic and simple it is to put together a phone and sell it. You know, they announced this thing would be made in the USA and would ship within 2 or 3 months of them announcing it, which anyone could just tell was nonsense. The moment they said this, everyone on newsroom was like, well, that's not happening. So what is going to happen? Let's try and figure that out, because it's not what they just said. And yeah, that's my general feeling. There's a sort of incompetence and naivety mixed with a little bit of a desire to just make a quick buck.

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1: Hey there, it's Novena, and tomorrow on Morning Becomes Eclectic, we'll share a lush, psychedelic live session with Melody's Echo Chamber. Saturated drums, sweeping strings, chorused guitars, and more from an impressive cast of musicians that include members of Dunyan and the Heliocentrics. 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
2: Voters in four states will head to the polls today for their primary elections. All eyes are on New York City, where Mayor Zoran Mamdani strayed from the Democratic Party with his endorsements. We'll talk about progressives versus the establishment on 89.9 KCRW.
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0: Zach Everson is a research director at something called the Trump Accountability Project at a group called Public Citizen. He and another guy try to keep track of all the president's many side hustles. Zach mostly follows the money, and lately that's meant following the Trump family's efforts to basically get into banking.
7: Yeah. What we're seeing here is making what happened in the first term look ethical. So there are essentially three steps here. First, in September 2024, shortly before the election, Trump's and the Witkoffs launched World Liberty Financial.
8: Trump announced World Liberty Financial in a live stream on X saying, quote, crypto is one of those things we have to do.
9: World Liberty Financial, the new crypto platform in which President Donald Trump and his affiliates hold a 60% stake, announced a strategic token reserve designed to bolster Bitcoin, Ethereum, and other cryptocurrencies.
7: Second, they came out with two products for World Liberty Financial, a stablecoin and a crypto token.
10: Just think about a digital currency like Bitcoin, World Liberty Financial, this digital token, kind of like that, but it's part of this broader cryptocurrency venture that the Trump family launched really just

0: weeks before the election.
1: President Trump's World Liberty Financial is jumping into the stablecoin game. They just introduced USD1, a digital asset whose value will be pegged to the US dollar and backed by short-term US government treasuries, dollar deposits, and other cash equivalents.
2: And now what they need is the banking authority so that they can cut down on the fees that they'd have to pay outside sources, they can increase the fees that they make, and they can also centralize all regulation under the federal government. So USD1, it is a stablecoin, which is crypto. It means it is backed one-to-one by reserves. So think of it as a bank loan, only going the opposite way. You are giving money to World Liberty Financial. You're giving US dollars, and they are giving you this virtual currency. And the whole time that they're sitting on your US dollars, they're investing it in treasuries, and they are keeping the interest. So this made news, it would have been spring of 2025, when it was announced that an investment firm backed by the National Security Advisor of the UAE had purchased $2 billion of these magic beans using US dollars and was investing them in Binance. So it essentially creates its own currency here. And you've got, it went from nothing to all of a sudden being one of the most popular stable coins out there by way of the UAE National Security Advisor directing this money towards him.
3: Nearly half of the Trump family crypto company, World Liberty Financial, was purchased for $500 million by Sheikh Tamim bin Zayed Al Nahyan, who heads the United Arab Emirates State Investment Fund and serves as National Security Advisor, sometimes referred to as the spy sheikh.
4: There's been some direct conflicts, especially with a big deal that came through the United Arab Emirates. They decided to use a Trump cryptocurrency to pay for a $2 billion investment.
2: So that put them really on the map there. And that's a lot of what this banking trust license would have to do. It would allow them to do. Right now, if the reserves have to be held someplace else, they can't hold their own reserves. Similarly, they can't issue their own coin in the United States. It has to be done elsewhere. If this trust gets approved, which we believe it's going to be soon, that would allow them to essentially collect more fees in direct transactions and take out some middlemen in transactions they already have going on.
5: And Binance is, of course, I think the most popular crypto exchange.
2: It is. And Binance is not allowed to operate in the United States. So when we say 80 to 85% of USD1 is held at Binance, if the law is being followed, that means that 80 to 85% of Donald Trump's stable coins is in the hands of people overseas, which is a huge problem. You know, for the United States president to be so beholden, you know, if all those foreigners just started dumping, you know, that would really crash this currency he's got there, cut away from the interest he can make. And that is a lot of financial power that foreigners have over the United States president right now.
5: Okay, so Donald Trump has World Liberty Financial, this token. He's got this stable coin. He's got business with Binance. Help us understand this transition that's going on right now in the United States to help World Liberty Financial essentially become more of a bank.
2: Yeah, so we at Public Citizen and other groups have long been concerned about regulatory capture. You know, that's when the lobbyists or the business interests come into government and they take control of the agency that oversees their former employer. This is regulatory capture to the extreme, where they are applying for a banking license from the Office of the Comptroller of the Currency, and that is part of the Treasury, which is under Donald Trump's administration. So here you have World Liberty Financial is going to be regulated by an agency of the U.S. government that is under Donald Trump's control.
5: And someone who answers to the President of the United States will decide whether his financial firm, World Liberty Financial, gets to essentially have these banking privileges.
2: Exactly. And another benefit of this that ties into the administration is if this does get approved for this license, it will fall under federal regulators, not state regulators as much. So that you know, we've seen a lot of efforts from the states for all sorts of areas combating Donald Trump and his administration that states are filing lawsuits. This puts his World Liberty Financial in the purview of a federal agency, which appears that it would make it a lot harder for states to try to get in there and push back on this.
5: What are the potential conflicts of interest here?
2: Everything. Everything. You know, you've got an issue where we have a foreign government investing in this. Another firm backed by the UAE's national security advisor also owns 49% of World Liberty Financial, something the American people didn't find out about until like a year after it took place. He bought this share right before Trump was inaugurated. You know, we heard a lot in the first term about foreign emoluments. There were all sorts of concerns about foreign governments buying rooms and drinks at his hotel, holding banquets.
6: An annual meeting on U.S.-Turkey relations. Most years, a standard event. But not this year, because this year, it was at the Trump International Hotel in D.C., ground zero for President Trump's conflicts of interest.
7: NBC News has obtained receipts showing Saudi Arabia, the UAE, Qatar, Turkey, China, and Malaysia spent hundreds of thousands of dollars at the Trump International Hotel in Washington at the very same time they were seeking to influence U.S. foreign policy in their favor.
2: Sometimes, you know, there are accusations that were never proven to the best of my knowledge, but that they would buy rooms and not even use them as an easy way to get money to the president. You know, if that was the case, we're talking, you know, hundreds of thousands of dollars, maybe the low millions if that was going to be the case. Here you've got, you know, hundreds of millions of dollars going to Donald Trump and his business partners right before he became president. You know, a time where he's already announced who his cabinet's largely going to be. And according to the Wall Street Journal, it looks like the payments didn't even go through until after he was inaugurated. So if you have concerns, as the Constitution does, about the United States president accepting payments from foreign powers, this one seems to be a massive one.
5: Kind of impossible to imagine another president doing this kind of thing, recent or, you know, especially like I can't picture Teddy Roosevelt being involved in crypto. But is there some degree to like Trump has this long history of grift that people just kind of look the other way at this massive grift?
2: I've absolutely thought so since he first came in. You know, when he first came in and had that DC hotel and the golf clubs, I thought people were like, well, it's Donald Trump. Of course, he's going to do this sort of stuff. And, you know, they pledged not to do some things. They weren't going to do any foreign deals. Don and Eric will say they abided by that promise and didn't get any credit for it. It a lot determines on, you know, how you what you consider a foreign deal. You know, if you think a foreign government spending a lot of money on one of his properties is a foreign deal, then they clearly violated it. But yeah, it's Donald Trump. It's what were you expecting? You know, I think that's the advantage that Donald Trump has long had is that people have known him for decades and he's always been like this. So what are you expecting? And that's, you know, massively problematic. No other president, to the best of my knowledge, has applied for a banking charter before. And, you know, you're seeing it a lot. You know, there was Hunter Biden. And, you know, what Hunter Biden did was wrong. You know, it was wrong in the same way of like Roger Clinton and Billy Carter, and there's a long history of family members of presidents running some kind of grift. But that is such low dollars. According to Forbes, Eric Trump's net worth has shot up from $40 million before his dad was elected to $400 million. Donald Trump Jr. went from $50 to $300 million. Barron Trump, college student, he's doing all right. He's worth about $150 million, again, all according to Forbes. These are massive amounts of money. You know, we would talk about how Don Jr. and Eric, while certainly wealthy, were not nearly as wealthy as the children of a lot of other billionaires who were involved in the family business. Well, they fixed that. And a lot of that has come through World Liberty Financial. Those two are both listed as co-founders. They're both promoting it. You know, and Barron as well is listed as a co-founder of the company. And that is largely what is driving this massive amount of wealth that you're seeing the Trumps accumulate this term.

0: You can follow Zach's following of the Trump money at citizen.org. Dustin DeSoto produced today. Amin Al-Sadi and Jolie Myers edited. David Tatasciore and Patrick Boyd mixed. Gabriel Dunatov did the maths for Today Explained.
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3: Bigger picture, the market just continues to oscillate between AI is going to be great and then dissolve one big bubble.
4: Fears about artificial intelligence have sent the tech-heavy NASDAQ down for a second day.
5: For Tuesday, June 23rd, it's All Things Considered from NPR News.
4: I'm Juana Summers.
5: And I'm Scott Detrow. A federal judge ruled the Trump administration's data system to verify voters violated the law.
6: Congress has made clear time and again that it does not want the government to create massive national databases with all of our data in it.
4: And President Trump has made his presence known at a number of sporting events.
5: A look at how U.S. politicians have hitched their wagons to major games.
7: President Taft throwing out the first pitch of a baseball game in 1910. I think that started it all.
4: Plus, a unique wedding custom in Philadelphia.
5: That story and more coming up after this newscast.
8: Live from NPR News in Washington, I'm Ryland Barton. The U.S. and Iran are in dispute over whether Iran agreed to allow U.N. inspections of its nuclear sites. The disagreement comes as negotiators from the U.S. and Iran continued talks in Switzerland. Meanwhile, Pakistan's prime minister says that Iran's ballistic missile program is not part of the deal that his country mediated between Iran and the U.S. NPR's Adia Hadid reports.
9: Pakistani Prime Minister Shehbaz Sharif spoke as he hosted the Iranian President Masoud Pezeshkian. Pakistan mediated a memorandum of understanding between the U.S. and Iran that's kicked off negotiations on the terms of a permanent peace deal. It's also triggered disquiet because the understanding appears to strengthen Iran by lifting sanctions and promising hundreds of billions in aid. And Sharif added, it did not include Iran's ballistic missile program.
10: It was never on the table.
9: As Sharif spoke, Secretary of State Marco Rubio landed in the Gulf for a two-day visit. He told media he expects to discuss Iran's missile program with regional leaders. Dear Hadid, NPR News, Islamabad.
8: A record-breaking heat wave sweeping across Europe has turned deadly. Rebecca Rossman has more from France, where officials say 40 people have drowned in recent days as they sought relief from the extreme heat.
11: Most of the victims were minors who were swimming unsupervised. French Prime Minister Sébastien Lecornu released the sobering figures after a crisis meeting on the unprecedented heat wave, now in its seventh day. France recorded its hottest day on record since 1947, with temperatures soaring up to 112 degrees Fahrenheit in parts of the country. Fewer than a quarter of French households have air conditioning. In Paris, the Louvre Museum and Eiffel Tower closed early because of the heat. Temperatures aren't expected to break until the weekend. For NPR News, I'm Rebecca Rossman in Paris.
8: There are election primaries and runoffs today in Maryland, New York, South Carolina, and Utah. Voters in Utah will be choosing from several candidates from a newly redrawn congressional seat, as NPR's Sage Miller reports.
12: For the first time in modern history, Utah has a safe Democratic congressional seat that could help determine the makeup of the House majority come November. It's also one of the most competitive Democratic primary races Utah has ever seen. The top three candidates range from moderate to progressive to aligning with the Democratic Socialists. Damon Kahn is a political science professor at Utah State University. He believes this race lays out the choice facing Democrats across the country. Do voters want a party that will stand its ground on policy, even if that policy won't go anywhere quickly, or a party that aims for collaboration, even if that means compromise? Sage Miller, NPR News, Salt Lake City.
8: Big tech companies dragged down major U.S. stock indexes today. The sell-off was concentrated in AI-related companies that have had huge run-ups recently. This is NPR. A judge has ruled that the U.S. government cannot stop people enrolled in the biggest food aid program from using benefits to buy candy and soda. The Department of Agriculture has encouraged the restrictions as part of the Trump administration's Make America Healthy Again campaign. Some SNAP beneficiaries sued over the restrictions. A judge said that she was not saying whether restrictions are a good idea, but she said the problem was that the government violated its own regulations. Records continue to be broken at the World Cup. As NPR's William Jones reports today, it was the turn of Portugal's Cristiano Ronaldo.
13: After a frustrating, scoreless first game, Ronaldo netted twice as Portugal routed Uzbekistan. He became the first player to score in six successive World Cups. Ronaldo is among an array of stars who are already electrifying this World Cup, with Argentina's Lionel Messi, France's Kylian Mbappe, and Norway's Erling Haaland all among the goals. And this afternoon, another of the world's best strikers, Harry Kane, will have the chance to add to his tally as his England team play Ghana. William Jones, NPR News.
8: The U.S. government is opposing a plan to auction more than 100 artifacts recovered from the wreckage of the Titanic in the North Atlantic. The Georgia-based company RMS Titanic Incorporated has exclusive salvage rights to the wreck and has extracted dishware, gold coins, and pieces of the ship's hull. It wants to sell some of those artifacts for the first time, despite previous agreements to only display them at museums and traveling exhibitions. The U.S. government argues the auction would violate existing agreements. I'm Ryland Barton, and you're listening to NPR News from Washington.
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16: It's All Things Considered from NPR News. I'm Scott Detrow.
4: And I'm Juana Summers. Tech stocks have had a rough ride lately. The tech-heavy NASDAQ fell for a second day in a row as investors seem to be questioning whether AI can live up to its hype. NPR tech correspondent John Ruich is here with more. Hi there.
17: Hey, Juana.
4: So, John, tell me, what's fueling the sell-off? I mean, do investors suddenly not believe in AI anymore?
17: It's a little more complicated than that. It's what they call a risk-off moment when it comes to AI in the stock market. It's kind of a fancy way of saying investors are getting jittery about AI spending. There has been a massive investment boom. Well over $1 trillion has been poured into AI in recent years to buy chips, to build AI data centers, to hire top talent. And while more and more people are using AI, the jury is just still out as to whether or not all that investment is going to pay off. I spoke to Gil Luria about this. He's the head of technology research at the financial services firm D.A. Davidson.
3: Bigger picture, the market just continues to oscillate between AI is going to be great and increase productivity and all these companies are going to win and AI is a big waste of time and it's not worth the return on investment and this is all one big bubble.
17: Today, there was a sell-off in a lot of the big AI-related tech stocks. NVIDIA, AMD, Intel, they all make chips and they all dropped between 4 and 6%. Google was down. One of the biggest losers today was the memory chip company Micron. It plunged over 13%. This comes before an earnings report tomorrow.
4: That's really interesting. Are investors expecting bad news from Micron?
17: Not necessarily. You know, Micron's had a ridiculously good run in the past 12 months. The stock's up. It had risen about 800% up to today. But the memory chips that Micron makes sit beside those made by NVIDIA and AMD. They're crucial to the AI boom. There's a global shortage of memory chips now, and so prices for those chips have skyrocketed. That's driving up prices of computers, even things like smartphones. So investors are going to be watching closely tomorrow for signs that demand remains strong for Micron's chips as sort of a proxy for whether the AI boom is going to continue. You know, a couple of weeks ago, the chipmaker Broadcom reported earnings that were actually good. They beat expectations, but they spooked the market because they kept their outlook for the full year the same, and that triggered a multi-day tech stock sell-off. This is just kind of the new normal, right, with an anxious stock market. Mark Vina, the CEO of Smart Tech Research, says investors are just waiting and watching for signs that AI is going to pay off.
18: The market is starting to kind of digest all of this and saying, well, you know, are we going to start to see returns?
17: And on top of it all, the Fed signaled last week that they may raise interest rates. So the prospect of higher borrowing rates is also weighing on stocks.
4: And as you've been reporting, two major AI companies are heading to the stock market with IPOs later this year. What do all of these jitters mean for those IPOs?
17: It's not ideal. Elon Musk's aerospace company SpaceX had a record-breaking initial public offering a couple weeks ago, and its shares skyrocketed after their debut on June 12th. You know, they've since fallen back down to earth a bit. Some analysts say the company's valuation at around $2 trillion is just too high. But later this year, yeah, we expect to see IPOs from two of the biggest players in AI, Anthropic, which makes the Claude AI models, and OpenAI, the maker of ChatGPT. There is genuine excitement about AI and about these companies. There's investor interest. But a jittery market just isn't great, especially one where investors are questioning whether AI is going to live up to all the hype.
4: That is NPR's John Ruich. Thank you, John.
17: You bet.
4: And a note that Google and Anthropic are financial supporters of NPR. Now to what could be the oldest cold case ever, DNA taken from a previously unknown Continental soldier who was killed in the Revolutionary War has been tied to his living relatives. NPR's Scott Newman has the story.
19: Earlier this year, 71-year-old Nancy White found out that she and her two sisters were distant relatives of a soldier who died at the Battle of Camden in South Carolina in 1780. White and her sisters had studied the family's genealogy, but the news still came as a surprise.
20: This is absolutely a miraculous discovery for us.
19: White and her sisters are related to Private John Pumphrey, who enlisted in the Continental Army in Maryland in 1777 while still in his teens. His remains were uncovered at Camden by University of South Carolina archaeologists in 2022, along with the remains of 13 other people.
20: We were told that the soldier would be our fourth great uncle.
19: That's the news they got from Allison Peacock, president of FHD Forensics. Her company matches DNA with historical genealogy records to identify unknown human remains. Peacock says, to the best of her knowledge, Private Pumphrey is the oldest John Doe ever identified with genetic genealogy. She says she and her team were blown away by the 20,000 or so matches for living relatives.
21: We really assumed that with the genetic distance between the living people and the person that died, there's so many extra generations in there. We weren't sure there was going to be enough DNA relatedness left to measure.
19: Military historian Rick Wise says Pumphrey was there at many of the toughest moments for General George Washington's army. He fought on battlefields in Pennsylvania and New Jersey, and he wintered at Valley Forge in Morristown. But the Battle of Camden was one of the biggest American defeats of the war. It was there that Pumphrey and his brothers in arms made their final stand.
22: The oldest man in that grave was somewhere in his 30s or 40s, probably their non-commissioned officer who held them, and they died for each other.
19: Private Pumphrey was one of America's earliest unknown soldiers. Now, thanks to modern DNA technology, we know a little bit more about how he lived and died. Scott Newman, NPR News.
4: Philadelphia is home to a unique wedding custom that most people outside of the city haven't heard of. Reporter Justin Cramon takes us to the largely Italian-American neighborhood of Packer Park.
23: Every few weeks in the warmer seasons, streets are closed here, not for festivals or bike races, but a particular tradition with over a century of history, the South Philly Serenade. The week before a wedding, the groom-to-be will sing to his bride in front of her parents' home. And these parties have gotten big. Friends, neighbors, family, more guests than the actual wedding. The stakes are high. Some say the wedding will be called off if the groom doesn't give a good performance. Dominique Melillo, a lawyer, grew up watching videos of her parents and aunts' serenades, which she says looked super fun.
0: I wanted a serenade, but I didn't want to get married.
23: Until in 2020, she met Will Kristen, a project manager.
1: There was just such an immediate comfort. We couldn't stop talking to each other.
23: They shared values like the importance of family and concerns about the world. They enjoyed spending quiet time together.
0: Like, I'll do crossword puzzles and he'll be playing a game and we just sit there with each other.
23: They got engaged. But one issue. Kristen grew up in a Philly suburb about 10 miles away and had never heard of South Philly serenades. They're loosely based on a Southern Italian tradition that immigrants brought to the U.S. in the 19th century, then revived in the second wave of Italian immigration after World War II. Upholding this tradition means Kristen has his work cut out for him. He's kept the song he'll sing to Melillo a secret, and he's kind of a quiet guy. But deep in his heart...
1: I actually love to sing. I'd really like to crush, if I'm being honest.
23: So the bar is set high on the night of the serenade party in late April as guests gather outside on this block in Packer Park. It's a neighborhood steeped in tradition. Houses often passed down through families. Everyone knows each other. Singer Vito Lombardo warms up the crowd. Touching me, touching you. Melillo's dad was a police captain. He died in 2020 of COVID. And at her childhood home, her mom, Kimberly Melillo, is remembering when he did their serenade around 35 years ago.
2: I had a mandolin player, an accordion player, and the man just sang, and my husband sang.
23: So this family ritual has particular importance.
2: You need this. You need people to see each other under good circumstances.
23: But there's an issue with the circumstances today.
2: The weather is terrible. It did me dirty.
23: It's pouring, so she's tented the whole street. Outside, under that tent, the bride, Dominique Melillo, says she expects Kristen to pull off the song. But
0: if he fails, that's it.
23: Soon the DJ, John Luciano, a serenade veteran known to everyone here as Johnny Luch, starts playing the music in his set.
6: We stood and talked like this before.
23: Melillo and Kristen enjoy a dance together, and then it's time.
6: All right, guys. The reason why we're here.
23: Melillo sits on a chair, and Kristen takes the microphone, facing her in front of a crowd of around 100 people.
24: Thanks for being here.
23: He looks a little anxious. And then, the music begins. And Kristen, well, he starts singing.
24: You make me feel so young. You make me feel so spring has sprung.
23: And he's really good.
25: Honestly, as soon as DJ Johnny Luch handed me the mic, I was like, all right, like, this is cool.
0: I could tell that he was nervous, but then he kind of got comfortable because he stopped looking at me.
23: Before long, he's singing the final notes. For Melillo, it feels good to be in her community this way.
0: It's like comforting to know that this same thing has been happening despite anything else that's going on. It's like everyone gets to just have a good time.
23: Afterward, Kristen says he was grateful to be let into his future wife's tradition.
25: She helps me enjoy life. And in that moment, singing up there, I was like, man, like she's doing it again.
23: Despite the rainy weather, Melillo says it all came together.
0: It's just perfect. I couldn't have asked for a better serenade.
23: For NPR News, I'm Justin Cramon in Philadelphia.
26: You make me feel so young.

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2: 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It's good to be with you on a Tuesday afternoon in Los Angeles. I'm Jay Siebold, and coming at you in just about 15 minutes from now, we'll give you more context on this week's ruling by a federal judge against the White House. The judge ruled it was unlawful for the Trump administration to collect Americans' private information into a database, which was then used by some states to remove citizens from voter rolls. What comes next? With midterm elections on the horizon here, we'll have that story for you at 3:35 this afternoon. And here in Southern California, some stories we're watching in the KCRW newsroom. Local news update here brought to you by Clean Power Alliance. Well, let's start with the latest on the Boyle Heights warehouse fire. LA Fire Department now says they hope to fully extinguish the massive blaze by Friday. It sent clouds of smoke into the air for the last 6 days, and it's exposed tens of thousands of people in southeast LA with potentially toxic smoke. The acrid smell has spread to many other communities surrounding the East LA frozen food warehouse. Fire officials say they've blasted it with 12,000 gallons of water a minute, but the warehouse structure has made it difficult to put the fire out. The city of LA has opened 2 shelters for locals to escape the pollution, and officials are handing out hundreds of air purifiers and thousands of masks. So there's smoke, and it comes during an early summer heat wave here in Los Angeles. Heat advisory in effect from the National Weather Service through at least Thursday night. Worst of it is cooking the valleys that surround LA. We're looking at mid-90s, even triple digits in parts of the Antelope Valley in the days to come. Closer to downtown, highs in the low 80s this week, lower 70s for your beaches. Just like Grandma always told you, it's not the heat, it's the humidity. She's right, by the way. National Weather Service telling Angelenos, stay hydrated, stay out of the sun, and check on your neighbors. Meantime, zooming out for just a minute, a federal judge has dismissed the Trump administration's lawsuit that tried to block LA's sanctuary city law. Now, that law prevents city resources from being used for immigration enforcement. The White House has alleged it was illegal and undermined its crackdown on immigration, but a judge sided with the city, said the law only regulates LA's own agencies. The Trump administration could still appeal the ruling. We'll have more news for you on this Tuesday afternoon, coming at you soon, so keep it here, 89.9 KCRW at 3:20.
3: 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I'm Juana Summers.
1: And I'm Scott Detrow. Game 3 of the 2001 World Series took place at Yankee Stadium.
4: For tonight's ceremonial first pitch, and please welcome the President of the United States.
1: It was still just weeks after the 9/11 terror attacks. The World Trade Center ruins were still smoldering.
4: Thank you, Mr. President.
1: And as President George W. Bush confidently strode to the top of the mound wearing an FDNY quarter zip to throw out the first pitch, the New York crowd unleashed a loud, cathartic roar. That's all to say, American politicians have long hitched their wagons to major sporting events and tried to harness them into a bigger cultural moment, or maybe just a way to better relate to voters. Though it has felt like a lot recently, especially as President Trump has made his presence felt in soccer, in basketball, and of course with that UFC fight on the White House lawn. One person who thinks a lot about the politics of sports is University of Richmond political scientist Dan Palazzolo. Dan, welcome.
5: Thanks for having me, Scott.
1: So let's start with something that I think we can all agree was a lot different than that 9/11 moment that we just heard, and that is the UFC fight on the White House lawn that took place on President Trump's birthday, just ahead of the 250th anniversary of the country. What was your reaction to watching that, to seeing that play out?
5: This was a case, I think, where the president is celebrating his birthday, so it's a personal moment, doing something that he enjoys, but doing something that actually turned out to be somewhat divisive, mm-hmm. especially when Josh Hokit made his remarks about Michelle Obama. Mm-hmm. But even more of that, the kind of spectacle, he's clearly playing to his base if there was a political intention at all. And it was quite spectacular by comparison.
1: What are other high-profile moments of presidents in sports that come to mind in between that Bush 9/11 moment we heard and what Trump's been doing?
5: Yeah. You know, on the first real big example is President Taft throwing out the first pitch of a baseball game in 1910. I think that started it all. We think of like President Obama wanting to predict the outcome of March Madness and engaging in that sort of event. We also think of moments where presidents invite teams to the White House, which traditionally has been a unifying moment, but even with, in the case of President Trump, has been divisive as well.
1: A lot of NBA teams in particular have said they're just not going to come and meet him. What do you think makes the kind of political sports marriage most successful? Because I think at the same time that we have seen Trump at the UFC, intertwined in the World Cup, going to the NBA Finals, we also got this high-profile example of New York City's Mayor Zoran Mamdani cheering on the Knicks, but also from the point of view of, like, it seemed to be that he was, like, being a Knicks fan more than he was being a mayor trying to glom onto it.
5: Look, that we're looking at really kind of like the perfect moment for a politician to be a part of a celebration like that. Yeah. And the fact that he was and has been a Knicks fan and a Mets fan and just a fan in general, I think made it easier for him to be part of that event. Whether or how he can leverage that into some kind of more political gain is hard to imagine. But he, you know, you're seeing there, and you see it with Trump too, you know, he enjoys sports. And so some of it is that personal enjoyment of the sport. And part of it is, and you know, the context, which he took advantage of.
1: What else do you think Trump is trying to do? Because there's clearly a I like sports and like big events aspect. But mm-hmm. there also seems to be a clear political strategy in continually attaching himself to big sports moments.
5: Yeah, I mean, I think that's right. And I think in the case of the UFC, the political angle was clearly at the base itself. Again, briefly to compare, I mean, George Bush had a 90% approval rating when he threw that pitch at the beginning of that game at Yankee Stadium. Right now, Donald Trump's as low as it's ever been. We're in the midterms.
1: Yeah.
5: And this is one out of many, many things that the White House is going to have to do between now and Election Day to strengthen the Republicans' chances in the House and Senate elections.
1: That is Dan Palazzolo with the University of Richmond. Thank you so much for talking to us.
5: Enjoyed it. Take care.
3: The Ebola outbreak in the Democratic Republic of Congo has hit a part of the world famous for its gorilla population. Gorillas are, in fact, very susceptible to the lethal virus. While the Ebola response is firmly focused on helping the human population, there are also efforts to protect the other primates. NPR's Gabriella Emanuel reports.
0: Mountain gorillas only live in the corner of the world where the DRC meets Uganda and Rwanda. That's the same general area as the Ebola outbreak. In the 1980s, there were only a couple hundred mountain gorillas left in the world. Now there are well over 1,000, says Don Zimmerman, a wildlife veterinarian at Yale University and the Smithsonian Institution.
6: The mountain gorillas are arguably one of the most successful conservation stories of the last century.
0: But she says one virus could turn this success into a tragedy. She published a study in the journal Nature a few years ago.
6: We modeled if Ebola entered that population from just a single infected individual, that fewer than 20% would be expected to survive past 100 days.
0: This is based on data from the early 2000s when Ebola hit the Western Lowland gorillas. Death rates reached as high as 98%, and the world's gorilla population was reduced by about a third. Zimmerman says the impact is long-lasting, since the reproduction rate is pretty slow and the population isn't that big.
6: Populations likely don't recover for decades, and genetically, they are impacted for centuries. It is mind-blowing, and that's why there's so much concern about it getting into the population.
0: While gorillas might get Ebola from bats in the area, it's believed the virus can also jump between gorilla and human populations when they come into contact with one another. Ebola vaccines are thought to work well on gorillas. After all, they were tested on non-human primates before being approved for people. But for the current strain of Ebola circulating, there's no vaccine. That's one reason Emmanuel Demiraud says it's lucky the epicenter of the Ebola outbreak right now isn't too close to the mountain gorilla population. Demiraud heads Virunga National Park in the DRC. The park spans almost 200 miles top to bottom. The outbreak is mostly in the north, and the gorillas are in the south. He has a team of about 200 park rangers near the gorillas.
7: The job of those rangers is to ensure that there isn't any contact.
0: That work is made easier because there's currently no tourism allowed due to the ongoing violent conflict and the outbreak.
7: There is some level of poaching going on in that area, but the risk is relatively limited.
0: That's why the park's main Ebola response is to build screening posts and check all travelers for signs of Ebola. The goal is that the park can act as a natural buffer that contains the virus. Demarode says the primary concern and the best way to protect the primates right now is to stop Ebola from spreading further among people. Gabriela Emanuel, NPR News.

0: Hey, it's J-Rock, and Summer Nights is going down now. 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
1: 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Up ahead for you in the next 15 minutes, we'll get a special Pride Month preview of a new exhibit at the California African American Museum in Exposition Park. It traces the history of black people in California advocating for LGBTQ rights through the repressive McCarthy era of the 1950s, the AIDS epidemic of the 80s and 90s, and so much more. So keep it here for that, coming up at 3:45. And in a city overrun by soccer, how about some baseball, huh? Dodgers face the Twins in Minneapolis again this afternoon. It's game two. Last night's match was a 2-1 win for LA, and it made the Dodgers the first team in the league to reach 50 wins this season so far. But it cost them two more injuries. Manager Dave Roberts pulled outfielder Kyle Tucker in the top of the second inning for lower back spasms. He's day-to-day for getting back on the roster. Catcher Dalton Rushing took a tipped foul ball straight to the face mask in the third. He's sitting out tonight on concussion watch. Later this week, it'll be LA versus San Diego. Dodgers head to Petco Park for weekend bouts with their division rivals, the Padres. More All Things Considered ahead as we hit 3:30 now. 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
2: Live from NPR News in Culver City, California, I'm Duane Brown. In a symbolic vote on Capitol Hill, the Senate has adopted a House-passed Iran War Powers resolution today. While it doesn't stop the Trump administration from striking Iran again, it does send a strong message to President Trump, who turned his attention away from the war during a road trip to the swing state of Pennsylvania. That's where Trump touted slightly lower energy prices after soaring for months.
3: And oil, for the first time in months, hit, think of it, $70 a barrel. So we got it 70. That equates to a very low price. That oil is going to come charging down. And with oil comes everything else.
2: The president is also asking Congress for an additional $80 billion to cover mostly the cost of war with Iran. The University of Nebraska Medical Center announced today that the final cruise ship passengers exposed to hantavirus were released from its quarantine unit. NPR's Gabriela Emanuel has the story.
4: 16 of the passengers arrived on May 11th, and two others joined them on May 15th. After 42 days, the last of them returned home.
5: There's really no room for error.
4: Dr. Michael Wadman heads the National Quarantine Unit. He says things ran relatively smoothly for everything from daily symptom checks to food delivery to routine healthcare needs. Also, he says they got
5: a lot of good feedback from the people in quarantine in terms of how we do things better.
4: For example, they didn't have access to their luggage, so the facility had to quickly get the basics delivered. There was also a tornado warning that they had to navigate. Ultimately, there were no hantavirus cases among the quarantined individuals. Gabriela Emanuel, NPR News.
2: A rough day on Wall Street. Stocks fell across the board. You are listening to NPR News. A small Utah town has been evacuated for days now because of a nearby wildfire. It's unclear when residents will be able to return to their homes, from member station KUER. Caroline Ballard reports.
6: The town of Eureka was fully evacuated Saturday because of the Iron Fire. Officials said at a public meeting Monday, it could still be days before people can go home. Thomas Peterson is with the Utah Division of Forestry, Fire, and State Lands.
7: Eureka still has some hazards, some real hazards. If this fire was to do something, it potentially could be threatened again from the south. We would hate to repopulate and have something happen.
6: After months of dry weather, several fires have exploded in Utah in recent days. For NPR News, I'm Caroline Ballard in Salt Lake City.
2: All right, here we go. Some AI chatbots are being used to help people find romance online. AI companies are using chatbots like Claude, Gemini, and ChatGPT to personalize relationship advice while also helping users to draft messages to potential love matches and interpret their response.
8: One dating coach described using AI tools for dating to the 19th century play Cyrano de Bergerac, in which Cyrano is the brains behind another man's romantic words. You're listening to NPR News.
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13: 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I'm Scott Detrow.
14: And I'm Juana Summers. A federal judge has ruled the Trump administration violated the law when it combined Americans' personal data to create a tool to verify voter citizenship. That data tool is a key part of President Trump's plan to exert more control over voting. Tens of millions of voters have had their data run through it already, but under the court's ruling, the tool can't be used anymore. Joining me now to talk about it is NPR's Jude Joffe Block. Hi there.
15: Hi there.
14: Jude, you and our colleagues Miles Parks broke the story a year ago that the Trump administration was developing the system. So could you just start by reminding us about what this tool does and why it's controversial?
15: Yeah. So last year, the Trump administration made massive changes to an existing Department of Homeland Security data system known as SAVE that's long been used to check the immigration status of foreign-born people in the country. And the this overhaul linked Social Security data to SAVE and included all Americans' data in the system for the first time. And the administration's goal was to create a tool that could find potential non-citizens or deceased individuals on voter rolls, but it raised huge privacy concerns about whether Americans' data could be used in this way and if the results would be accurate.
14: So how has the system been used so far?
15: Well, several states have run their entire voter list through the updated SAVE tool in an effort to identify non-citizens. As of April, some 60 million voters have been run through. Trump, of course, has made cracking down on non-citizens who vote in federal races a priority, though past audits have found this issue happens very rarely, and these SAVE checks so far have confirmed the numbers are really low. But the SAVE checks have also not been perfect. Some people who are U.S. citizens were flagged as potential non-citizens.
14: And what happened to the U.S. citizens who were flagged by this system?
15: Well, back in December, we reported on a Texas voter named Anthony Nell. He was born in South Africa. He acquired American citizenship as a teenager when his parents naturalized, and he'd voted for years. But after Texas ran all its voters through SAVE, Nell was flagged and got a letter in the mail telling him to prove his citizenship. He missed the deadline and was removed from the rolls. And after we reported his story, he filed a declaration in this lawsuit about his experience. And so I checked in with him yesterday after the ruling came out, and he called the judge's order a step in the right direction. He also had renewed his passport and showed it to county election officials and got back on the rolls a few months ago. And those are extra steps that voting advocates say unfairly burdened him. But after going through that, Nell said he plans to vote as much as he can from now on, no matter how small the election.
16: You know, anyone that hears of my story and my situation should not take their right to vote for granted. They should utilize that right to vote.
15: And Judge Sparkle Suknanan's ruling yesterday mentioned SAVE errors that could disenfranchise voters.
14: What else did her ruling say?
15: Well, she didn't hold back. She wrote the government, quote, knowingly trampled on the privacy rights of American citizens in a manner that threatens the sacred right to vote. She found federal agencies violated the law and didn't have authority to use Americans' data in this way. And this ruling is a blow to various Trump administration voting efforts. For example, the Department of Justice has been trying to compel states to turn over their voter lists, in part so the list could be run through the updated version of SAVE, which now can't be used. And the government can appeal this ruling. The Department of Justice sent a statement suggesting it would, saying it will, quote, continue to aggressively defend President Trump's immigration enforcement agenda and DHS's use of the SAVE system to verify citizenship.
14: That's NPR's Jude Joffe Block. Thanks so much.
15: Thank you.
13: Four Senate Republicans joined with Democrats today to narrowly advance a war powers resolution to end U.S. hostilities with Iran. We'll hear more on the vote elsewhere in the program. It is just the latest example of tension between President Trump and Senate Republicans. And as NPR congressional reporter Sam Greenglass explains, some lawmakers fear the conflict risks derailing their shared agenda.
17: Senate Majority Leader John Thune thought he had a plan. Trump wanted a partisan attack dog as acting director of national intelligence. Democrats and some Republicans were appalled by his pick, Bill Pulte, and threatened to hold up renewing a key spy tool until he was yanked. Thune pressed Trump for a more palatable permanent director so the Senate could confirm him before Pulte took the reins.
18: The confirmation hearing will happen tomorrow in the Intelligence Committee. We will take him up as soon as we can.
17: That was Thune last Wednesday night on Fox News. Then, in a 4 a.m. post, Trump blew up that plan, writing he wouldn't sign legislation to reauthorize the spy tool without the Save America Act, the strict voter ID law he wants. Republican Senator Lisa Murkowski of Alaska compared Trump's swerve to a moose startling a pack of sled dogs.
19: So if some big distraction, like a moose, comes through these trees, and you got half the team going over here and half the team going over here, it is chaos. And then what that musher has to do is he's got to stop and spend all of his time untangling this mess.
17: Thune has been untangling a lot of mess lately as Trump tries to strong-arm or sidestep Congress. A last-ditch effort by Trump to pass the Save America Act nearly derailed a vote on one of Trump's other top priorities, funding for immigration enforcement. And Trump's support for a fund that could have compensated January 6 rioters resulted in that key spy tool lapsing in the first place.
20: He's got two speeds, uninterested in the speed a lot. And on the things that are important to him, he moves at the speed of light.
17: That's Republican Senator John Kennedy of Louisiana, who talks to Trump regularly. Thune, though, is often in the position of having to give the president a reality check. He's been clear there aren't enough votes to pass the Save America Act, it's failed several times already, or to dismantle the filibuster to muscle it through, as Trump's demanding. Even after this latest clash, Trump wrote that anyone who supports the filibuster is a fool. Kennedy says Trump's friction with the majority leader isn't personal.
20: If you don't like John Thune, you don't like golden retrievers.
17: Most Senate Republicans agree with Thune, except a few like Utah Senator Mike Lee, who says the Save America Act can pass. Former GOP Senator Saxby Chambliss of Georgia says his old pal Thune is just right for this moment. Sure, Thune's no hammer like some of his predecessors, Chambliss says, but he's level-headed, and his defense of the filibuster is about preserving the Senate's consensus-driven nature.
21: He feels very strongly that the institution of the United States Senate matters. And we get the best pieces of legislation when you have input by Republican and Democrat.
17: Chambliss says Thune knows the difficult position he's in.
21: He used to be a guy who would roll with every punch. Right now, every time he twitches, I can see anxiety, but thank goodness he's there.
17: Trump says without the Save America Act, the Republican Party will never win another election. But the president himself has complicated his party's majority in 2026 by helping push out incumbents he says haven't been loyal enough. And some Republicans see Trump's fixation on the 2020 election imperiling an agenda that could help Republicans this fall. I asked Thune recently if he shares that fear.
22: I think our path to keeping the majority in the Senate is going to be focused on the issues that
18: the American people are most concerned about. And those tend to be kitchen table, pocketbook issues. Is my community safe? Is my country safe?
17: But is it harder to focus on that now? I asked. I'm doing my best to stay focused, Thune shot back as he disappeared into his office. Sam Greenglass, NPR News, Washington.
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0: Rolling along in your Tuesday afternoon here on 89.9 KCRW. I'm J.C. Bold. There's a new exhibit at the California African American Museum. It's called Free and Queer, Black California Roots of Gay Liberation. It traces the untold history of Black-led struggles for LGBTQ equality, specifically those here in California. KCRW's Steve Chiatakis chatted with curator Susan D. Anderson about the exhibit.
1: There are so many fights for rights.

0: Like, what pieces do you put in this giant exhibition that helps people to realize exactly what was going on?
1: Well, one of the things I think that helps is to take a look at really what's foundational. And you mentioned different protests that were going on at the time of this modern movement. And what I'm looking at is the civil rights movement is the inspiration for everyone. And when the civil rights movement really started taking off in the late 40s and the early 50s, it was a catalyst for social change. What we're kind of displaying and depicting and discussing in the exhibition, Free and Queer, is just a fuller picture of the epic struggle by Black Americans for human rights in this country.
0: You mentioned going back to the 70s. I remember a baseball player named Glenn Burke, played for the Dodgers, was traded away from the Dodgers back in the 70s as well. Baseball's first really out gay player. He, a lot of people don't know this, invented or is credited with sort of starting the trend of the high five. Let's hear Dusty Baker, former Dodger, talk about it. He recently told this story.
2: The ball looked like it stopped, and I hit it over the center field fence. And then when I came in, Glenn Burke, he held his hand up.
3: Yep.
2: And all I did was reciprocate. I didn't do anything. Glenn did it. And so, but everybody wants to give it to me. But I tried to patent it, but they wouldn't patent it.
0: It's such a great story. I love it. Why is Glenn Burke's history, Susan, so important to this overall message that you're trying to convey? Because he really faced a lot of turmoil as well.
1: Well, Glenn Burke, Go Dodgers, is definitely part of the story in the exhibition. And he's, you know, people know about him, but they don't know the Dodgers. He suffered a lot at the hands of Dodgers management and basically was traded because he was out. He was out and proud.
0: This exhibit goes on through February, but of course this is Pride Month and you have some special things going on, right? As part of the exhibit.
1: CAM is going to be closing out Pride Month with a screening of a brand new documentary, I Was Born This Way, about LA's own Archbishop Carl Bean, the late Carl Bean, before Archbishop Bean founded Unity Fellowship Church, which is still going strong in LA, and the Minority AIDS Foundation. He was a Motown star. And his original song, I Was Born This Way, was a disco hit in the 70s. And the documentary has his life story, the interviews with Lady Gaga and Billy Porter and Questlove and Dionne Warwick. And admission is free, but people do have to RSVP.
0: Free and Queer, Black California Roots of Gay Liberation, is on through February, but some special things happening this Pride Month. Susan DeAnderson, the curator of that exhibit. Susan, thanks for coming on and talking with us. We appreciate it.
1: Thank you so much, Steve.
4: Keeping it rolling indeed right here on 89.9 KCRW. We'll have an update from Washington just after the top of the 4 o'clock hour. Bipartisanship, if you remember that. There's a bill to make houses more affordable and plentiful. It passed the Senate this week with buy-in from Democrats and Republicans, and now it's on its way to a final vote in the House. So we'll tell you what that bill does exactly in just about 15 minutes. But first, the news closer to home, state and local. Headlines for you now. A record number of California students filed for financial aid this year. More than 70% of high school seniors in the state completed their financial aid forms. It's known as FAFSA. State officials say the record number of FAFSA applications show students want to pursue higher education and career training programs. State's goal is to have 80% of seniors complete FAFSA applications by 2030. And the LA County Board of Supervisors has approved a $50 billion budget for the upcoming fiscal year. It goes into effect next month. It's higher than the county's current spending plan to the tune of an extra $1.5 billion. Officials say the county's coffers are being strained for a few reasons. There's the rising costs in services, billions of dollars in legal payouts, and cuts in federal funding. The county health department's also preparing to lose about $600 million tied to Medicaid changes.

0: changes, but LA voters did recently pass Measure ER, which should offset that loss. County staff say the budget preserves safety net services that families rely on, more than $260 million for mental health programs and thousands of treatment beds. We'll keep an eye on the budget as it develops. And we still have plenty more to tell you about as we close out the 3 o'clock hour. More news ahead, so be here for it. 89.9 KCRW at 10 to 4.
1: From NPR News, this is All Things Considered. I'm Juana Summers.
2: And I'm Scott Detrow. The book, The Adventures of Juan Planchard, centers on an anti-hero, a deeply flawed one.
3: This guy used to be a middle-class guy who was from a good family, who was, you know, working decent jobs for a while, but he eventually realized that if he wanted to make a lot of money, he had to get in business with the government.
2: That's Venezuelan author and filmmaker Jonathan Jakubowicz. He wrote the book to show what life was like under the late Venezuelan president Hugo Chavez.
3: People thought that we had a socialist revolution in the name of equality and social justice and a government that was, you know, spreading the wealth for the poor.
2: But Jakubowicz says that didn't happen.
3: What was really going on is basically a heist where all the government officials were robbing the nation blind. And the reason I wrote it was basically to open the eyes of those who didn't realize that this was not what was being claimed to be, that this was actually an assault of a nation.
2: It's under those circumstances that we meet Juan Planchard. The book follows him as he makes big business deals, starts a flashy romance, and plays riskier games with the government. It's a fictionalized account of what the author says is very real corruption in Venezuela.
3: He's basically uncovering everything in front of your eyes, how they work, how they made money, and all the little secrets that they used in order to sustain the propaganda for so long while at the same time enriching themselves.
2: The book came out in 2016. It became a big hit in Venezuela, but pretty soon ruffled the feathers of the regime, which was by then led by Nicolas Maduro. And so people turned to reading it underground. It's now available in English for the first time. I spoke with Jakubowicz about the book, which sometimes reads like a summer blockbuster. How did you strike the balance? Because like you said, you wanted to make a point here. You wanted the realities to sink in, but you kind of dressed those realities up with really over-the-top scenes right out of a blockbuster. We've got jet setting. We've got rich people. We've got chase scenes. We've got sex scenes. And at the same time, there's a deep reality that clearly struck a nerve with Venezuelan readers.
3: Well, the reason I decided to write a book is because I couldn't make a movie in Venezuela because I got in trouble with the government because of my first movie, so I was exiled. And so I wanted to communicate with my countrymen, and literature seemed like the only possible path. The challenge was that Venezuelans are not big readers. So I said, I'm going to write a book that is so fun and so filled with sex and violence that even Venezuelans cannot resist. You get the politics after all the fun you had, you know, and I truly believe that's the best way to move someone, you know. There's a connection with the character in which you understand the reasoning of a criminal that I think is essential to understand the politics, because you don't, it all sounds like too crazy to be true until you understand the reasoning.
2: In addition to all of those storytelling methods, there are some deep real points here. And there's a line that stuck with me since I read it. It's in the first couple pages of the book, but it's a quote from Juan where he says, "My country elected a man who believes in nothing but loyalty. He doesn't care what you do as long as you don't cross him. So why fight him? Who am I to tell people they're wrong for believing in a man who makes them feel seen?" He's talking about Chavez there, but it could apply to Maduro. And I think a lot of people would say that could apply in the U.S. to President Donald Trump.
3: Yeah, I mean, a lot of the populism you're seeing, not only in the United States, but in a lot of Europe, you know, we Venezuelans see it as so familiar. You know, Chavez was sort of the first social media president as well. He was tweeting, governing by tweets, you know, and saying all the radical stuff and taking all the attention from everything. And that, the fact that loyalty was the only important thing, you know, when morals are put aside, where ideology doesn't matter, the only thing that matters is that you support the leader, you know, so there is a breakdown in society and then suddenly anything goes. And I think it's a very dangerous path to take. It is a path that I would have never imagine the United States could go through. It's obviously very different because Trump is pro-business and you know, it's a completely different approach in that sense. But the notion of a populist, you know, whose only value is his political benefit is something that it feels very familiar to any Venezuelan who lives in the U.S. or in Europe right now.
4: Do you like the person, Juan Planchard? Do you think he's a good person?
3: I think he's a good person doing bad things. What is fascinating about him is that he shows you that any person in his circumstances may take that turn. Mm-hmm. And I think humans are flawed, and he is certainly flawed, but I don't think it comes from evil. I think he is simply put in a situation where he finds a fork in the road and he takes the wrong side.
2: What do you think he would have made of the, to many people, cynical military operation that happened earlier this year of removing Maduro, but by and large leaving the Maduro regime in place without further changes?
3: Well, I don't want to spoil the rest of the franchise, because this is a trilogy of books, but he's very involved into that operation in book three.
2: Okay.
3: But you know, I think for Venezuelans it's been a fascinating situation, because we certainly feel that an intervention was necessary. Right now, we have a surreal situation where, in a way, like you said, part of the regime or the rest of the regime is still in place, but this is a regime that is now allowing American planes to fly freely in Caracas. So, in a way, I'm, you know, as you've heard many times in the wars in the Middle East, people saying you can kill people, but you cannot kill an idea. I feel like in Venezuela, they didn't kill people, but they killed the idea of the revolution.
2: So you've seen and felt a difference.
3: Yeah, I mean, the notion that this is an anti-imperial revolution that is facing the American empire is no longer valid. I have friends who were liberated from prison in the last few months. More than 600 political prisoners were freed. So there's real changes happening on the ground. It's going slower than we want, and, you know, there is a danger that it stays without it becoming a democracy. But I feel like Venezuelans are not going to take that. Venezuelans, if they have to take to the streets, they will. So I am optimistic, but at the same time, I'm not waiting with my arms crossed. I'm trying to do my best for Venezuelans to be strategic and seize this unique historic opportunity to truly make the change that we have been fighting for almost three decades.
2: That's Jonathan Jakubowicz, the author of The Adventures of Juan Planchard. Thank you so much.
3: Thank you. Thank you, guys.
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0: 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Good to have you with us this afternoon. I'm Jay Siebold, and All Things Considered continues just ahead here on 89.9 KCRW Santa Monica, Los Angeles, KDRW Santa Barbara, KCRI Indio, Palm Springs, KCRU Oxnard, Ventura, and KCRY Mojave. It's NPR for Southern California. 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Well, it is cloudy in parts, but there is still plenty of sun to go around as the afternoon goes on here in Southern California. Summer heat wave shaking us awake from the cooler, cloudier June gloom we're used to. Won't see much relief till the weekend, looks like. Right now, 75 degrees at SoFi Stadium in Inglewood, 85 in Highland Park, 90 in San Fernando.
2: A major bipartisan bill aimed at bringing down housing costs by building more homes is poised to be approved by Congress as soon as this evening.
1: We'll explain what's in it and break down how it would work.
2: For Tuesday, June 23rd, it's All Things Considered from NPR News. Scott Detrow.
1: And I'm Juana Summers. The Supreme Court recently limited how people are eligible to get out of federal prison early.
2: Ahead, we will hear how that ruling will affect inmates.
8: These are indefensibly long sentences, and they need to be corrected.
1: Plus, the latest from the National Mall, where July 4th celebrations are running headlong into contentious politics.
2: And the Senate has voted to take away President Trump's power to wage war with Iran.
9: Both houses are on the record saying this is an illegal war and you got to stop it.
2: We'll hear from Democratic Senator Tim Kaine about the vote.
1: First News.
10: Live from NPR News in Washington, I'm Ryland Barton. The Trump administration is pushing back on reports that Iran didn't agree to allow nuclear weapons inspectors into the country. Secretary of State Marco Rubio says the Iranians should know what the terms of the agreement are.
11: We know what they agreed to do, and now they'll either do it or they won't. And if they do, the process moves forward, and if they don't, the president will have some decisions to make.
10: Rubio is in the United Arab Emirates on a tour of Gulf countries aimed at easing their concerns over the preliminary Iran deal. Rubio will also hold meetings in Kuwait and Bahrain, nations that Iran hit with missiles and drones in retaliation for U.S.-Israeli airstrikes. The Supreme Court has ruled that a Louisiana man cannot seek financial damages for having his religious liberty violated while in prison. NPR's Jason DeRose reports the 6-3 decision fell along ideological lines.
12: Damon Landor is a practicing Rastafarian, and while incarcerated in Louisiana, state prison officials forcibly cut off his dreadlocks. The haircut violated Landor's religious beliefs. That was not in dispute. But the court majority ruled the Religious Land Use and Institutionalized Persons Act, under which the case was brought, can't be used to hold prison officials financially responsible, even if they violate inmates' rights. In her dissent, Justice Ketanji Brown Jackson wrote that the ruling means, quote, prisoners who suffer violations of their religious freedom in state prisons, no matter how blatant, will often be left remediless. Jason DeRose, NPR News.
10: A federal appeals court is allowing the Trump administration to resume carrying out speedy deportations of unauthorized migrants across the U.S. The panel threw out a lower court ruling that temporarily blocked President Trump's expanded use of expedited removal. Trump wants to quickly remove more migrants from the country without allowing them to appear before a judge first. The policy has previously been applied only to those caught near the border shortly after crossing. A sell-off in tech stocks gathered pace today, with the NASDAQ falling more than 2%. As NPR's John Ruich reports, the market is jittery about the hype around artificial intelligence.
13: Tech stocks broadly lost ground, and they were led by chip makers, including NVIDIA, AMD, and Intel. One semiconductor index on the Philadelphia Exchange dropped nearly 8%. One of the biggest losers of the day was Micron Technology, an Idaho-based maker of memory chips. Its shares fell more than 13% ahead of an earnings report on Wednesday. The stock has had a meteoric rise over the past 12 months, soaring nearly 800% amid a global memory chip shortage. But investors will be parsing its earnings for signs that demand is strong and that the company thinks it'll remain that way in the coming months. Analysts are looking for signals that the AI boom will continue apace. John Ruich, NPR News.
10: Philanthropic donations in the U.S. rose to $617 billion in 2025, marking a 3% increase from the previous year. This is NPR. President Trump says six people have been arrested for damaging the reflecting pool in Washington, D.C., which Trump recently ordered to be painted what he calls American flag blue ahead of Independence Day. In a social media post, Trump said without evidence that there had been a 350-foot gash cut in the liner. Trump said damage to the pool was, quote, purposefully and criminally done. Nearly a quarter of students are chronically absent from school. NPR's Sequoia Carrillo reports on how some states are addressing the crisis.
14: A student is considered chronically absent if they miss 10% of school for any reason. And in the U.S., that rate sits at 1 in 4 students. That's still up from the 1 in 6 rate prior to the COVID-19 pandemic. Attendance Works, a national nonprofit that looks at the obstacles to getting students to class, is out with its annual report on student attendance. It finds that more states are focusing on local, specific guidance to help teachers and administrators prevent absenteeism before it becomes a problem. More states are also investing in data systems to track how many students are absent in real time. This way, districts know when something is a problem versus a year later when they run the numbers. Sequoia Carrillo, NPR News.
10: The U.S. is easing its restrictions on Iran's World Cup team. The Department of Homeland Security says the squad can travel into the country 2 days before its next match in Seattle. Iran's squad had complained about the travel restrictions levied on the team for the first 2 matches in Los Angeles. The team was not permitted to travel from its base camp in Tijuana, Mexico, to Los Angeles until the day before. 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
17: 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I'm Juana Summers.
2: And I'm Scott Detrow. Congress is expected to pass the largest housing affordability bill in decades today. On Monday, the Senate approved the 21st Century Road to Housing Act with overwhelming and pretty rare bipartisan support. The House is set to vote on the bill this evening. Here to tell us what the bill is meant to do is NPR's personal finance reporter, Stephen Bisaha. Hey, Stephen.
18: Hey, good to be with you, Scott.
2: So is this shocking and rare proof that Washington can agree on something?
18: Yeah, you know, when that thing is that homes are unaffordable, yeah, they could agree.
2: Okay.
18: This is a widespread problem across the country. Like, to afford the typical home on the market in the U.S., a family has to make about $117,000 a year. That is according to real estate research company Redfin. And that is tens of thousands of dollars more than most households do make. You know, mortgage rates have really risen over the past few years. The national average now is about 6.5%. And then there's the specific problem this bill tries to address. The U.S. does not have enough houses to keep up with demand. I asked Gina Kenny, an economist at Villanova University, about this.
19: We can talk all day about sort of interest rates and incomes, but really, if you want to see prices come down, you really have to increase the supply of housing.
18: And some estimates put the shortage between 4 and 5 million homes.
2: There are so many different approaches to try and fix this problem. Walk me through what this legislation would actually do.
18: Well, you know, lawmakers in Washington, they can't just order up millions of new homes to be built. That is the private sector's job. But I did speak with Massachusetts Senator Elizabeth Warren, who co-sponsored this bill with Senator Tim Scott of South Carolina, and she put it this way.
20: There's a lot that the federal government can do. It's just been more than 30 years since the federal government has done anything but sit by and say, damn, price of housing sure has gone up. Finally, we are actually moving.
18: So a few things governments can do. It can make it more enticing for home builders to build and make it easier for home buyers to buy. And instead of doing this with like one big change, the bill does it in dozens of different ways.
2: To the point that there's more than 40 parts of this bill.
18: Yeah.
2: Give me some of the highlights.
18: Well, one big flashy part of it is comes from, you know, President Trump and other politicians. They've accused corporations of buying up single family houses and, you know, outcompeting with families and driving up prices. So this bill bans large investors and companies from buying up more homes.
2: Hmm.
18: If one of these groups owns at least 350 single family homes, they would not be allowed to buy up any more. You know, ultimately, this may not have a huge effect because these investors right now, they make up just a tiny fraction of the housing market. But there are a lot of other other things the bill tries to do too, like, you know, speeding up construction. One provision streamlines environmental reviews for building homes between existing homes. Another creates a grant program for communities to develop pattern books of, you know, like pre-approved housing designs, so builders won't need to go through as many approvals to get this up to code. The bill also encourages local governments to speed up the process by giving more federal dollars to places that build more.
2: Politicians like to claim they have fixed a problem. Will this legislation actually make housing more affordable?
18: Well, don't expect houses to suddenly become cheaper overnight. The bill streamlines the federal side of permitting, but, you know, local government still has a much bigger say when it comes to construction. And builders are facing other challenges, like high cost of labor and supplies. But this is the largest affordability bill to come out of Congress in decades. Lots of experts I spoke to thought that this really could move the needle on affordability.
2: NPR's Stephen Bisaha, thanks so much.
18: Thanks, Scott.
17: The Great American State Fair begins in D.C. this week as part of the country's 250th anniversary celebrations. It is bringing a Ferris wheel, carnival food, and hundreds of exhibits to the National Mall, even as some state leaders have decided not to participate. NPR's Rachel Treisman joins us now to talk about what we can expect. Hi there.
4: Hello.
17: All right, Rachel, this sounds like quite the production. What more will the fair entail?
4: Right. So the action starts with a kickoff rally on Wednesday night and will run daily through July 10th. Now, this is a free rain or shine all day event that will span 10 blocks of the National Mall. Organizers are promising military flyovers, movie screenings, and even a daily rodeo. They say there will be over 150 pavilions, so one for every U.S. state and territory, and then others run by a wide range of companies and agencies. We're talking John Deere, NASA, Meta, and many others. Each of the 16 days of the fair will have its own theme. So, for example, there will be two Maha Mondays. And of course, July 4th is the big Independence Day celebration.
17: Okay, so there will be booths for every state, but as I understand, not all states are involved. How's that work?
4: Exactly. We've confirmed at least 10 state governments are not participating directly, including Vermont, Illinois, North Carolina, and Hawaii. So they're not spending state funds on their exhibits or sending any staff to D.C. Organizers of the fair say all of the states will still be represented. It's just that for some of them, their booth may be run by a tourism board or a company or organization from that state. Most of the states that opted out are blue states, but they say they were making a purely financial decision. Here's Catherine Volman, a spokesperson for Connecticut Governor Ned Lamont.
21: Getting staffers down to D.C., housing them, feeding them, and with the booth and everything that that would entail, the estimated budget was at least $100,000.
4: Other states estimated costs as high as $500,000 without any federal subsidies. And they all said they wanted to focus their limited resources on state celebrations, though governors in Massachusetts and Oregon also voiced political concerns, including that the event has become too partisan.
17: Who's behind the event?
4: A group called Freedom 250, which describes itself as nonpartisan but is aligned with the White House. And it says both private and public funds are paying for the fair. President Trump created Freedom 250 last year through an executive order. And some critics saw that as an effort to bypass a commission that Congress had formed for this exact same reason a decade ago. So we now have two groups. America 250 is mostly planning community-level events like block parties and concerts. And Freedom 250 is behind a lot of high-profile D.C. events, so the State Fair, also the White House UFC fight, and an auto race coming up in August.
17: And just to close with some historical context here, how has America celebrated big birthdays in the past?
4: Yeah, I talked to a bunch of historians about this, and there's been a huge variety. For example, Philadelphia hosted a hugely successful World's Fair in 1876 and a sort of disastrous one in 1926. This year, there are tons of national and local celebrations happening across the country. And of course, many U.S. cities are hosting the World Cup. There are not any soccer matches happening in D.C., but there is a viewing zone on the National Mall right near the State Fair.
17: NPR's Rachel Treisman, thanks.
4: Thank you.
2: The Supreme Court recently limited how people in federal prison can get out early. The court said inmates are not eligible for compassionate release simply because they are serving much longer sentences than the punishments they would have received today. For some people, that decision will have major consequences. NPR Supreme Court correspondent Kerry Johnson talked with one of them.
22: Anthony Bailey sat down to talk last week after a long shift driving through stormy weather in Indianapolis.
23: I'm a people person. And I know how to interact with them, you know. If they having a bad day, they get on my coach. Hey, like, I was having a bad day today, but you made my day.
22: Bailey's now 61. He's been working as a bus driver for the city since a judge freed him from prison 2 years ago. Bailey spent 27 years inside for armed robbery and two carjackings. He committed those crimes on the same day, September 3, 1997. Prosecutors said in court papers his crimes were serious and put several people in danger.
23: Something that I totally regret will never happen again, ever, in life.
22: In 2024, a judge found Bailey presented extraordinary and compelling reasons to get out of prison. The judge said Bailey would have faced far less time for those same offenses if he broke the law today, because Congress has since lightened some harsh penalties. But lawmakers did not make that change retroactive to apply to people already serving time in prison. The Supreme Court decision means Bailey's punishment is not extraordinary or compelling enough for early release. The court majority said the compassionate release program is supposed to be for individuals with severe illness or old age. John Gleason has been working for years to help people get out of prison.
8: These are indefensibly long sentences, and they need to be corrected.
22: He's a former federal judge who launched a pro bono program to help people like Bailey. They're mostly black men who carried guns while they committed other crimes. Prosecutors added severe mandatory penalties, stacking the punishments, even if no shots were fired, to build prison terms of 50 or 60 years. That's what happened in the case of Anthony Bailey. Miriam Khanna's one of his lawyers. She says Bailey has already served more time than most people convicted of federal murder.
21: He has a stable, happy life and is a really productive member of society. So, I mean, the idea that he poses a danger is completely farcical.
22: Justice Department appeals were pending in about a dozen cases like Bailey's when the Supreme Court ruled in late May. Prosecutors now signal they could move soon to send Bailey back to serve the rest of his long sentence. They declined comment and pointed NPR to court filings in the case. If he's sent back, Bailey won't be eligible for release until 2050, when he's well into his 80s.
23: I'll abide by the law. Okay, is this what y'all decide? Okay, just got to keep fighting.
22: Before the Supreme Court decision, Bailey'd been getting good marks from his probation officer and planning for early release from probation this fall. Now he's not sure where he'll be in September. He's making the most of his time now, enjoying family barbecues and card games in the park, and showing his little grandson the ropes.
23: He's a worker. You know, everything I do, he sit there and just watch, and then we washing the car, or we take it to trash out. Come on.
22: He's teaching the boy how to mow the lawn and enjoy some French fries at McDonald's. Carrie Johnson, NPR News.

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1: 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On a Tuesday, I'm Jay Siebold. On the way for you this afternoon, rulings are trickling out of the Supreme Court before the justices break for summer. One today about hair and faith. The court ruled a Louisiana prisoner whose hair was forcibly shaved off by prison guards cannot sue the guards under a federal law to protect the religious rights of prisoners. The details of the ruling and more about the Rastafarian religion. That's yours coming up at 4:35 today. And here in Southern California, some stories we're watching in the KCRW newsroom. Local news update here brought to you by Toyota Motor Sales. We're certainly following the latest on the frozen food warehouse fire in Boyle Heights. LA Fire Department Chief Jamie Moore says he hopes to extinguish the smoky blaze by Friday. It started 6 days ago, and it's fumed tens of thousands of Angelenos, especially in East LA, in a haze of likely toxic acrid smoke. The LA County Department of Health extended an air pollution advisory. And with that, in the backdrop, we learned the LA City Council voted today to put a new sales tax on the November ballot to help fund the LA Fire Department. It would hike LA sales tax by 0.5%. Firefighters Union proposed the measure. They say funds generated by the 0.5-cent increase would allow the fire department to hire more firefighters, civilian employees, and it would fund new equipment and fire stations. Opponents say the tax rate is already too high, and the sales tax increase would affect low-income residents the hardest. And we're also watching this story. The LA Unified District Board of Education begins a search soon for a replacement for Superintendent Alberto Carvalho. Carvalho resigned earlier this week. He'd been on paid leave since the FBI raided his home and office in February. Acting Superintendent Andres Chait will continue to lead the nation's second largest school district for now. He says the board has not announced a timeline for selecting a permanent superintendent. Many of the district's unions say they hope the next superintendent will preserve Carvalho's commitment to academic progress and willingness to defend immigrant students. But whoever takes the helm will have to contend with a number of significant challenges facing the district, and that includes falling enrollment and massive projected budget deficits that could lead to thousands of layoffs in the coming years for the school district. Well, that's the news we have for you now. We're going to keep you in the loop with what's going on around town your Tuesday afternoon right here on 89.9 KCRW at 4:20.
0: From NPR News, this is All Things Considered. I'm Juana Summers.
2: And I'm Scott Detrow. The Senate has voted to take away President Trump's power to wage war with Iran. It happened this afternoon. It's about the 10th time Democrats and some Republicans have tried to push this resolution through. The vote is largely symbolic because while it's headed to President Trump's desk, he's almost certainly going to veto the measure. Democratic Senator Tim Kaine has been pushing for a vote like this for years and joins us now. Hi, Senator.
3: Scott, good to be with you.
2: What changed?
3: Well, I think what changed is as the war went on, and we're in like about day 110, the consequences mounted and stacked up. 13 U.S. service members dead, thousands of Iranian civilians, probably more than $50 billion already paid out of the U.S. Treasury for the war with more to come, and Americans suffering by paying more at the gas pump. That's also in excess of $50 billion that people have paid more for gas since February 28th. And so eventually the combined weight of these consequences convinced Republicans, especially during this fragile ceasefire, look, before you come back and start up this bombing campaign again, we're telling you this is illegal and you need us in order to continue this war.
2: I mean, the pushback is that, you know, people have noted that if Senator McConnell, a Republican, had been in the chamber today, this measure likely would have failed to get. Again, this is a narrow passage. Is this a milestone moment for you?
3: It is a milestone for me because, remember, this is both houses are Republican majority. And both houses, Republican majority, have now said to this president, this war is illegal and you got to stop it. Now, look, we don't expect the president is just going to follow Congress. But the president knows what it means when he starts losing votes, not only of Democrats, but in his own party. What it means is people are listening to their constituents. Their constituents are telling them this war is deeply unpopular, never should have been started to begin with, quit punishing me at the gas pump. And that message the president will hear loud and clear.
2: I want to talk to you about the Iran war first, and then more specifically, the war powers issue. On the Iran war, What do you see as the most realistic off-ramp here? Because as you know, the Trump administration is locked in these negotiations. The concessions they seem to be getting from Iran are unpopular with Trump's Republican base and seem to quickly not stick. What to you is the best way forward realistically?
3: Well, I do think a negotiated end to the war. The Memorandum of Understanding had 14 points to it. It's vastly inferior to the JCPOA that President Obama and America's allies negotiated over a period of about 2 years, and yet it's still better than a stupid war. And so I want the administration to stay at the table and find the path forward. The deal is likely to have to be submitted to Congress pursuant to a bill that I wrote 10 years ago, the Iran Nuclear Review Act, and Congress will then get to examine it and weigh in on it. But look, a bad peace deal is better than a foolish and illegal war. And so stay at the table and try to get as much agreement as we can with Iran, and don't restart, you know, a foolish bombing campaign.
2: More broadly, you have been leading this at times quixotic, I would say, push to get some sort of narrowing of war powers resolutions in this post 9/11 era for a long time now, under Democratic
3: yes.
2: presidents, under Republican presidents. Republicans and Democrats have now sent a bill to the president's desk. What is the next step for you to get a success that a president will sign into law?
3: Well, it is the case. When I came here in 2013, I checked off against President Obama, who was a friend of mine, when he wanted to use the military without congressional authorization. I said, you know, you're proposing something good, but you can't do it without Congress. And whether it was President Obama or President Trump term one, President Biden, President Trump term two, I've said, this is the most important power that Congress has. I'm the father of a Marine. We shouldn't be sending our kids into harm's way unless Congress does the job and authorizes. So now we have done what the War Powers Resolution says Congress can do to stop an illegal war. And I have to step back now and say, once we've done this, I don't know that I need to do it two or three times. There are other things that I want to do. I would like to do a bill that would update the War Powers Resolution from the 1974 version to make it more applicable to war circa 2026. You know, you didn't have drones. Mm-hmm. War in the 1970s was between nations. It wasn't fundamentally about non-state terrorist groups. So a number of things have changed. Is an AI attack on a country's infrastructure? Mm-hmm. Is that war? Does it have to be a bomb, or can it be a cyber attack? So I do have longer term goals with respect to the War Powers Resolution. But for now, I want to just make sure everybody understands what a big deal it is when in the middle of this conflict, Congress of our two Republican houses have looked the president in the face and said, this war is illegal. It's time to stop it.
2: That is Senator Tim Kaine, Democrat of Virginia. Thank you so much.
3: Absolutely, Scott.

0: For over a week, teams and boats have been traversing the 750-mile span of water between Washington State and Alaska, and they've been doing it with no engines. It's part of a human and wind-powered competition known as the Race to Alaska. The winning team crossed the finish line last night, and KRBD's Hunter Morrison was there to greet them.
1: Welcome to Ketchikan!
2: It's a rare sunny evening at a boat harbor in the heart of downtown Ketchikan. A few dozen spectators cheer on the northbound Nutters, a team of four men aboard a yellow, multi-hull sailboat that's gliding toward the dock. Nigel Oswald steps off the vessel and rings a bell, marking his team's completion of the journey. A bystander hands him a well-deserved beer. Oswald says the race started long before hitting the water.
3: It was a huge amount of boat work, prep and planning and logistics. And to know that we hadn't screwed it up and everything worked and we got here, it was just a huge emotional relief, more than winning or not winning.
2: The route from Washington to Alaska traces the Inside Passage, a network of waterways weaving through the islands of the Pacific Northwest coast. It can be an unpredictable and rough trip, with rain, wind, and heavy currents. If people need to be rescued, it can take hours or days.
4: Because it's so unpredictable, you just don't know where you're going to be next and how long it's going to take to get there.
2: That's Jean Gusev with Northwest Maritime, a nonprofit devoted to educating and engaging people with nautical culture. They sponsor the race. Gusev is also a former race champion.
4: It's a lot of reading the weather in motion and making calls as you're going through the course.
2: The first place winners get a $10,000 cash prize. Second place gets a set of steak knives. Oswald and his winning team wanted to take on the challenge of the race to see what they were made of. And they're proud they were able to finish in a boat built for much shorter journeys.
3: Getting that boat that isn't designed for this kind of thing with these guys to here just feels awesome.
2: This year, over 60 teams entered the race. They're expected to trickle in or tap out over the next few weeks. For NPR News, I'm Hunter Morrison in Ketchikan, Alaska.
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6: 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Investing in securities involves the risk of loss. Well, coming up at just about a quarter to five, we're going to look ahead to what could be a real toss-up district in New York in this fall's elections. It's the 17th district held by Republican Mike Lawler, an ally of President Trump, and Democrats are working hard to try to flip that seat. So we're going to keep an eye on that 15 minutes from now. Meanwhile, did you know there's this little sport we call soccer happening right now? FIFA World Cup games carry on this week. LA hosts the U.S. team's next match against Turkey at SoFi in Inglewood Thursday night. USA so far, 3 wins, 3 losses, no draws. Meanwhile, some 1,500 miles east of LA, Houston, Texas, Portugal dominated Uzbekistan today, 5-0. No small thanks to Portugal star player Cristiano Ronaldo. He scored 2 of the 5 winning goals. It's Ronaldo's 6th World Cup. And at 41 years old, he is the second oldest player competing this year. 4:30.
7: Live from NPR News in Culver City, California, I'm Dwayne Brown. There are election primaries today in Maryland, New York, and Utah as the Republican Party nationally begins to grapple with what it looks like after President Trump leaves office. NPR's Sage Miller reports Utah could provide a roadmap.
8: Utah has a complicated relationship with Trump. In 2016, Utahns gave him the smallest margin of victory out of any Republican state. Chris Karpowitz is a professor of political science at Brigham Young University. He says Republicans have made peace with Trump, but
9: that doesn't mean they necessarily support either his style of politics or some of the policies.
8: Utah's ambivalent response to Trump is affecting the way Republican congressional candidates are campaigning. They aren't leaning on Trump's name or mentioning him much when talking to voters. Instead, the candidates are deploying old campaign strategies from before loyalty to Trump became a litmus test. They're focusing on issues affecting their district. Sage Miller, NPR News, Provo, Utah.
7: Today marks the 10th anniversary of Brexit. That's when Britons decided to exit the European Union. Polls show about two-thirds of those who supported the move now regret it. Here's NPR's Lauren Freyer.
10: The now caretaker Prime Minister, Keir Starmer, has convened his cabinet a day after resigning as leader of the ruling centre-left Labour Party. Nominations open July 9th for his replacement, who would become, without an election, the country's seventh Prime Minister in just 10 years. The frontrunner is Andy Burnham, the former mayor of Manchester, England. If he runs uncontested, he could take office as soon as the third week in July. But some Labour lawmakers say the process is strengthened by competition and debate, and two other Labour figures, a former armed services minister and Starmer's chief secretary, are said to be mulling a run. Lauren Freyer, NPR News, London.
7: Stocks down across the board on Wall Street today. This is NPR. Tesla once again tops the list of the most made in America vehicles. NPR's Camila Domonoske has more on the Texas-based EV maker's ranking after more than a year of much higher tariffs on automotive imports.
11: The American-made index looks at where cars are assembled and where their parts come from. Despite tariffs, the top scores have barely budged, and the number of car plants in the U.S. hasn't budged at all. But dramatic increases in American-made parts sent the Jeep Gladiator and Grand Cherokee shooting up the list. Patrick Masterson is the researcher behind the report.
12: I mean, the volatility is kind of wild, actually, to see the change from 2025 to 2026. This is a really different list this year.
11: Some things haven't changed. As always, no vehicle is 100% made in America, and foreign brands like Toyota and Honda continue to score very highly for how made in the USA they actually are. Camila Domonoske, NPR News.
7: Well, much like a rocket, shares of SpaceX rebounded after falling back to Earth in early trading today, the stock closing up nearly 6% at $163 a share. Investors piled into the company's recent IPO, sending its stock above $200 a share. But SpaceX has slumped since then, down more than 16% yesterday. Investors expressing concerns over whether the Musk-owned space company can justify its $2 trillion valuation. This is NPR.
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18: 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I'm Scott Detrow.
0: And I'm Juana Summers. The Supreme Court ruled today that a Louisiana prisoner whose dreadlocks were forcibly shaved off cannot sue the guards for money damages through a federal law enacted by Congress to protect the religious rights of prisoners. The vote was 6-3, with the court's conservative supermajority prevailing. NPR legal affairs correspondent Nina Totenberg reports.
19: There's little dispute about the facts of the case. Damon Landor, a Rastafarian, had only 3 weeks left on his sentence when he was transferred to a jail in Louisiana. Although the previous prison where he was housed honored his religious vow of keeping his hair uncut and in long dreadlocks, he was worried that the jail might not. So he carried with him a copy of a 2017 court decision holding that prisons must accommodate the religious practices of Rastafarian prisoners. Landor, it turned out, was right to be worried. The intake guard threw the paper in the trash, and the warden demanded that Landor's sentencing judge had corroborated his religious beliefs. When Landor couldn't do that on the spot, two guards carried him into another room, handcuffed him to a chair, and held him down while they shaved his head. After his release from prison, Landor sued the individual prison guards for money damages under a federal law enacted by Congress to protect the religious rights of prisoners and other institutionalized individuals. But today, the Supreme Court ruled that guards cannot be sued in their individual capacity. Writing for the court's conservative supermajority, Justice Neil Gorsuch said that Congress exceeded its authority in attaching such strings to federal money given to state institutions. The decision focused on the spending clause of the Constitution, which grants Congress the power to give money to the states for particular purposes and to attach conditions to such monetary grants. But as Gorsuch put it in his opinion for the court, such suits cannot be brought against individual state employees without their consent. Put simply, he said, the spending clause is a contract between the state and the federal government. When a state accepts federal money, it knows and accepts the conditions of the money, and if it violates the terms of the contract, the federal government can cease payments. But when it comes to individual lawsuits like this one, he said, the targets of the lawsuit must agree to be sued.
20: This is a case about the rule of law. Do the laws passed by Congress really bind everybody?
19: Harvard Law Professor Noah Feldman.
20: The moment you start undermining that principle, there are all kinds of long-term consequences that could eventually, several steps down the road, emerge. In an era where you have ICE officials claiming that they themselves cannot be held liable for violating people's legal and constitutional rights.
19: More broadly, Feldman says, the decision opens the door to undermining all kinds of laws passed by Congress on everything from civil rights to the environment. For the court's conservatives, today's decision was a fairly dramatic departure from their other decisions on religious matters, in which the court has until now sided with those claiming that their religious rights were violated. In a sizzling dissent for the court's three liberals, Justice Ketanji Brown Jackson castigated the majority for diminishing not just individual religious rights, but the power of Congress to legislate. She accused the majority of constructing a sleight of hand that comes by the way of the majority's full-throated endorsement of a contract analogy, even though what secures the rights at issue is not a contract, she said, but a law. Nina Totenberg, NPR News, Washington.
21: What to do with all of that extra daylight? Well, you could read some great books that came out this year, and the NPR Books team has you covered. They're out today with a list of the 2026 reads our staff has loved so far. And NPR's Chloe Weiner is here to tell us about some of the fiction on that list. She produces our Book of the Day podcast. Chloe, good to talk to you again.
22: Hey, Scott.
21: So let's start with the classic summer genre, romance. It seems like there were a few new romance novels on the list.
22: You're right about that. Our colleagues have been pretty into romance in the first half of this year. One book our colleagues recommended is Enemies to Lovers by Alicia Rye. This one is kind of an adventure rom-com. It's about an unlikely duo, this guy Krish, who's an upstanding citizen, and a woman named Sejal, who makes a living conning bad men. They team up to solve a crime, and that plays out over a cross-country road trip.
21: Okay.
22: There's also The Missed Connection by Tia Williams. Williams is a big contemporary romance author known for writing dynamic characters. She wrote 7 Days in June a few years ago, which was super popular. But this new book is about a woman named Sasha who falls for her seatmate on a plane. And of course, they don't exchange any contact information, kind of a classic setup. So she enlists the help of a detective she knows, and this turns into another romance adventure.
21: So one of the things I love when our lists come out is the way that you can look at them all together and kind of see some themes that you might be surprised by. Mm-hmm. I'm wondering if that happened for you this time around.
22: Yeah, definitely. One thing I noticed is that a lot of these books involve the idea of returning home or seeing home through new eyes, which I think a lot of us can relate to. One book that definitely follows this thread is Ghost Town by Tom Perata. It's about an older writer who has made it big in his career, and so he gets invited back to his hometown in New Jersey, which he hasn't been back to in like 50 years. And most of the book is about the writer remembering his young life in the 1970s Jersey suburbs and these strip malls where he grew up. And he thinks back to one summer in particular when he was 13, which is when he lost his mom.
21: Oh, man.
22: And there are a couple of other books on this list about going home. This one's a pretty big vibe shift. It's called New Skin by Sarah Wang, which is about a woman who goes home to LA to take care of her sick mom. And this kind of spirals out of control. The protagonist's mom is addicted to plastic surgery and ends up competing on a reality TV show. It's all set against the backdrop of LA's beauty industry, which I think is a super interesting setting for a book.
21: So this is a list of recommendations from all of NPR staff, but I'm wondering about the U list. Like, what is on the Chloe excited to read this summer list?
22: Thank you for asking. Basically everything on this list, but two stand out. The first is called Last Night in Brooklyn by Sochil Gonzalez. This book has gotten a fair bit of buzz. It's set in Fort Greene, Brooklyn during a sticky hot summer, and it's been talked about as a kind of modern update to The Great Gatsby. There's gentrification and shifting dynamics in the protagonist's neighborhood, but also parties and this very glamorous neighbor. And then one more. I know you're a politics guy, Scott. Have you heard of this book, Dear Monica Lewinsky?
21: I actually have not, but I'm curious.
22: Yeah, it's a funny title. Definitely credit to the author, Julia Langbein, for that one. In the book, it's the summer of 1998, and a college student develops a big crush on one of her teachers. But decades later, she's remembering these feelings and spiraling about them. And there's only one person she can call for advice, Saint Monica Lewinsky. I really like the idea of Lewinsky's redemption in our popular culture and in this book.
21: Interesting. That is NPR's Chloe Weiner, who produces our Book of the Day podcast. Thank you so much, Chloe. It was good to talk to you.
22: You too, Scott. Thank you.
21: And you can find more of our staff's favorite reads of the year so far at npr.org/books.

0: 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Extreme heat kills hundreds of people in and around Phoenix, Arizona every year. When those deaths occur indoors, nearly a quarter of the time, they are in mobile homes. 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
2: Hi, it's Red Cross.
3: It's a sunny Saturday morning, and volunteers with the American Red Cross are knocking on doors in a Phoenix mobile home park.
2: We just want to make sure you stay hydrated, check on a neighbor, and know that there's cooling centers nearby.
3: The Red Cross often provides relief after fires or hurricanes, but in this case, they're here to respond to heat, says Edgar Olivo, CEO for the organization's Arizona and New Mexico branch.
4: You're not thinking of it as a disaster. You're just thinking of it as a really hot day. It's just a dry heat. Those are the comments that we tend to hear.
3: Arizona summers have always been hot, but climate change is driving longer and more extreme heat season.

0: communities that face high risk, like the lower-income older adults who live in this mobile home park.
1: Senior citizens are exposed to a lot of the risks that come with extreme heat, especially if they're on medication, if they live in isolation, if they don't know where to go should there be a power outage or some kind of emergency.
0: It's not only income and age that raise risk. Newer manufactured homes may be well insulated, but before 1976, there was no federal oversight of them. So older mobile homes may not have insulation or electrical systems that could support AC. The Urban Institute estimates there are more than a million of those pre-1976 units still in use nationwide, including tens of thousands in Arizona. And even if residents want to make upgrades, they often can't get financing to do so, says Mark Keir with the University of Arizona.
2: Most manufactured housing is not titled as real estate. It's titled as personal property, and it's very difficult to get money to make investments in it.
0: On top of that, these parks tend to have little shade and a lot of hard, heat-absorbing surfaces.
2: Which means that even if you have adequate air conditioning, it's going to be a greater financial burden for you to keep that home cool.
0: And many of these residents pay for electricity through their park, so they're not direct customers of utilities. Keir says that can make them ineligible for some forms of energy assistance. He says manufactured housing is an important, affordable option, but policies are making these homes vulnerable to climate threats.
2: These manufactured housing residents have really fallen through the cracks.
0: Last year, there were 25 heat deaths in these homes in Metro Phoenix.
3: We were just handing out information.
0: Back at the Red Cross event, volunteers are passing out information about how to recognize heat stroke and where the nearest cooling centers are. It's just after 10 a.m. and it's already above 90 degrees when volunteers knock on Joyce Craven's door. Her home is getting hot.
4: It's like a tin can.
0: She points to the bedroom window where a small air conditioner is mounted. It's the only AC she has and it doesn't cool the whole home. Her plan for the summer is just to stick close to it.
4: Just back there in the one room that has the window air conditioner.
0: The volunteers give her their information packet.
5: There are a lot of programs out there that are available to help.
0: They suggest she reach out to the city to see if she qualifies for home repair assistance or other help. She thanks them, and they head off to knock on more doors. For NPR News, I'm Catherine Davis-Young in Phoenix.

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1: And it's right here on 89.9 KCRW. J.C. Bold, good to be with you. It's Tuesday afternoon. Up ahead, after the top of the 5 o'clock hour, are we in an AI bubble? Is it about to burst? Well, if you pay attention to the impulses of the stock market, you might think so. We've seen sell-offs in AI-related stocks this month. One measure, the tech-heavy NASDAQ, for example, that index saw big gains through April, and now, well, a bit more volatile. Are these real doubts about the massive spending on artificial intelligence as of late, or just wishy-washy investors? We will dig into that in the next 20 minutes, and some other headline news we're watching here at KCRW. If you've been outside today, I don't have to tell you, it's hot. Got a heat advisory in effect from the National Weather Service through at least Thursday night. The worst of it is cooking the valleys that surround LA. We're looking at mid-90s, even triple digits in parts of the Antelope Valley this week, for example. It's going to be closer to mid-80s near downtown, low to mid-70s at the coasts. And in the middle of this early summer heat wave, we've also got trouble brewing at local popular swim spots. LA County health officials warn would-be beachgoers stay out of the water, with higher bacteria levels found near the Santa Monica Pier area, Mother's Beach in Marina del Rey, Inner Cabrillo Beach in San Pedro, other spots too. The bacteria could make you sick. So check the LA County Public Health website before you hit the beach this week. And music-wise, singer Olivia Rodrigo is hosting her very own all-female music festival in SoCal this summer. Musicians including Chapel Roan, Stevie Nicks, Sarah McLachlan, and the girl group Cat's Eye are all set to perform the inaugural Daisy Chain Fields Festival. They'll take over the Great Park in Irvine August 29th. Food, crafts, vendors, immersive art installations. Rodrigo describes the festival as being one of joy, community, and creativity. She says all the money from the show will go towards nonprofits that work with women and girls. And that's some news for you at 10 to 5. We are live on the app and the good old radio dial, 89.9 KCRW.
2: From NPR News, this is All Things Considered. I'm Juana Summers.
0: And I'm Scott Detrow. This next story, well, it's a story about stories, specifically

0: about the structure of the stories we tell. My guest on this adventure is Ken Adams.
1: I'm the artistic director of Synergy Theater in Walnut Creek, California.
0: And an inventor of sorts.
1: Yes, I am. I invented the story spine, which is an 8-sentence exercise. And the beginning of the sentences are pre-planned, and then the remaining part of the sentences are improvised or created by the storyteller. So those sentence starters are once upon a time, every day, but one day, because of that, because of that, because of that, until finally, and ever since then. So using those sentence starting prompts and completing the sentences, you're able to generate a whole bunch of story spines, which are condensed versions of a well-told story.
0: Adam says you can apply the story spine to any story, from The Great Gatsby to Star Wars to The Wizard of Oz.
1: Once upon a time, there was a girl named Dorothy who was whisked away to the magical land of Oz.
2: Feeling we're not in Kansas anymore.
1: Every day she went on a journey to find the wizard in order to get sent back home.
3: Oh, we're out to see the wizard, the wonderful Wizard of Oz.
1: But one day the wizard told her she would have to destroy the Wicked Witch of the West in order for him to send her home.
3: Bring me the broomstick of the Witch of the West.
1: Because of that, she had dangers and adventures.
4: I'd turn back if I were you.
1: Because of that, she destroyed the witch. And went back to the wizard in order to be sent back home as he promised her, until finally Toto jumped out of her arms to go chase a cat.
2: Toto, come back!
1: And because of that, she missed her opportunity to get sent home, and ever since then, she was rescued by Glinda instead.
2: There's no place like home.
0: As for how Ken's invention blew up and why we're talking about it today, well, that's a story too. It starts once upon a time back in the late 1980s.
1: I was working with an improvisational theater company in New York City called Freestyle Repertory Theater, and we were performing what's known as short form improvisation, short comedic sketches based on suggestions. And at the same time, I was leading a middle school workshop in creative writing. So I needed some type of tool for the kids to use in order to outline their work.
0: And then one day,
1: I sat down and figured out, okay, how do stories work? Basically, it's this beginning, middle, and an end. And what is the most condensed version of that I could create?
0: He rolled it out with the middle school students and in his improv work.
1: It really worked very well in both situations.
0: Because of that, Ken was invited to participate in improv festivals all over the country. And because of that,
1: there was a woman who was one of the founding members of the San Francisco company named Rebecca Stockley. And when I was out there, I taught a workshop. And Rebecca was in the workshop, and I taught the story spine.
0: Because of that,
1: Rebecca started using the story spine as she taught.
0: Until finally,
1: Rebecca got hired by Pixar to teach improvisation to their writers. And so she went in and taught them a whole bunch of stuff, including the story spine.
0: And ever since then, story spine has been deeply immersed in all the movies that Pixar makes, including this summer's much-anticipated Toy Story 5.
1: I do not for one minute think Pixar would be any less successful if this didn't happen. And so this takes nothing away from that at all. The fact that an organization on that level finds value in something I created, I think is awesome.
5: I just happen to live with an 8 and 3-year-old, and I've watched Toy Story 6,000 times over the past year. So can I do it? And can you correct me if you think I'm doing it the wrong way?
1: Yes.
5: So I would say once upon a time, there's a toy named Woody. He's a sheriff and he lives in Andy's room.
6: Sheriff Woody.
5: Every day he plays with Andy, who he loves very much. Being Andy's favorite toy is the center of his world. But one day, this new toy shows up named Buzz Lightyear.
7: Buzz Lightyear to Star Command. Come in, Star Command.
5: Suddenly, Andy is much more excited about Buzz. Because of that, Woody gets jealous of Buzz.
8: You stay away from Andy. He's mine.
5: Because of that, Woody tries to push Buzz aside. Because of that, Buzz gets in trouble and leaves the house and ends up in the house across the side of the fence where a kid is really mean to his toys.
9: He tortures toys just for fun!
5: Because of that, Woody feels guilty and tries to rescue Buzz. Because of that, they forge a friendship until finally they work together to rescue the toys from Sid's house.
9: To infinity
5: make their way back to Andy's house, and ever since then, they have been at peace with each other.
6: Woody! Buzz!
10: Oh, great!
5: Both being Andy's co-favorite toys, all living together in Andy's bedroom.
1: Scott, I could not have done that better myself.
5: I'm going to take a bow. Do you think this works so well because this is the way to tell a good story, or do you think there's part of it that we have all been primed to look for these sort of beats, and a story that sticks to them is going to resonate more because we subconsciously or consciously know what we're experiencing, whether we're reading it or hearing it or watching it?
1: I would say the story structure is inherent within us. This concept of a beginning and a middle and an end is something we experience every day from the moment we're born a million times. You wake up in the morning, you live your day, you go to sleep at night. So this concept of beginning, middle, end is just deeply embedded in our DNA. And because storytelling is our main source of communicating and satisfies so many needs and basic urges that we have, we apply this beginning, middle, and end structure to it because that's the way we understand life works.
5: What do you think this need for a beginning, middle, and end, for this kind of structure, what do you think it says about us as humans?
1: We live in a very chaotic world, and sometimes it is very hard to see the cause and effect relationship between the events we experience. And sometimes there is none. Sometimes good things happen to very bad people, and bad things happen to very good people, and accidents out of the blue come along and destroy your life. And I think when we create stories and we use our understanding of story structure to put events into a beginning and a middle and an end, it allows us some sense of ascendancy over the chaos that we face. So we use our ability to tell stories in order to somehow capture and restrain the chaos and best it so that we have hope that if we continue to live our best life, we will be successful and be able to overcome the relative chaos and meaninglessness that we combat each day.
0: Ken Adams is the author of How to Improvise a Full-Length Play, The Art of Spontaneous Theater.

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2: 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Thanks for hanging with us as we wrap up the workday in LA. I'm Jay Siebold. Another hour of All Things Considered coming at you. So keep your ears here. 89.9 KCRW Santa Monica, Los Angeles. KDRW Santa Barbara. KCRI Indio, Palm Springs. KCRU Oxnard, Ventura. And KCRY Mojave. And real quick, something new in the KCRW app. This is cool. Mood mixes. 6 unique DJ-curated streams to match the rhythms of your life. 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That's in the new KCRW app. Give that a spin. 76 degrees now in West Hollywood, 85 in Whittier, hotter, 93 in Palmdale, and a red hot 105 in Palm Desert at 5 o'clock.
3: Picture, the market just continues to oscillate between AI is going to be great and then this is all one big